0: window, they saw that the place was just in a state of disarray. They became alarmed.
1: Police were called to the scene, and they knew immediately there had been a robbery.
2: It's ransacked. Things scattered all over the place.
3: The house looked like it had been turned inside out. Even the linen closet had completely been gone through.
4: I just started thinking to myself, okay, what could have happened here?
1: Electronic equipment was missing from the home, as was Diane's 357 Magnum pistol she kept for protection.
3: The most ominous clue in the very beginning was the bullet hole through the couch that had lodged in the floor in the front room. So there was a threat of violence from the very beginning.
1: Police technicians found no foreign fingerprints in Diane's home, and Diane's car was missing. The lack of blood evidence raised the possibility that Diane might not have been home when the crime occurred.
4: So I was kind of waiting to see if maybe she would come through the door and say, hey, why are y'all here? You know, what happened to my house?
1: But there were other clues that signaled trouble. In the bedroom, detectives found an empty condom wrapper on the floor and a pair of tennis shoes with one of the laces missing. Diane's purse was still in the home, but her ATM card was gone. On the kitchen table, investigators found three ATM withdrawal receipts, time-stamped around 8 p.m. from the night before. Interestingly, all three withdrawals were unsuccessful.
4: But who would forget their PIN number three times and still have a transaction receipt come out? There's something's not right with this.
1: So investigators decided to set a trap. They asked Diane's bank to keep her account open.
4: And so I was like, please use that card. Please use that card so that we can zero in on you and we can find you. And hopefully we could find Diane Tilley as well.

0: House in America, September 18th at 9 on HGTV.
1: The disappearance of Diane Tilley made headlines in San Antonio, Texas. She had helped many students with learning problems and in the process made many friends.
2: Most students don't talk to their teachers about their personal problems, but almost all the students talk to her about theirs.
1: Diane was a divorced mother of two grown children. She lived alone, which explained why no one seemed to know where she was. Investigators spoke to her boyfriend, a municipal court judge who lived in Dallas, 300 miles away. He told police he was in Dallas the previous night, and he'd spoken with Diane at 6 p.m. Phone records confirmed his story.
3: This was a serious relationship. This was not someone who was, you know, vindictive or out to harm her in any form or fashion. He was overly concerned for her welfare.
1: Police checked the airlines and found no evidence that Diane took a flight to Dallas or anywhere else for that matter. And they had to consider whether any of Diane's students might have wanted to harm her.
4: That was something that we really looked at carefully. Her students were troubled kids, troubled youths. Like I said, some of them with gang member backgrounds and things like that.
1: While investigators looked into that possibility, they had only one sure lead to follow. The ATM receipts found on Diane's kitchen counter. A code number on the receipts identified the ATM that rejected Diane's card. It was inside a Shell gas station just a mile from Diane's home. Fortunately, there were high-quality security cameras.
4: We were able to actually see an individual walk up to the ATM, attempt to use the ATM card, and then leave the store with the three declined transaction receipts in his hand.
1: The man was black or Hispanic, tall and thin. 20 minutes later, a young girl used Diane's ATM card at another location. On this attempt, the girl used the correct PIN number and successfully withdrew $400 from Diane's account. And the two were driving what appeared to be a Fleetwood Cadillac, which looked like Diane Tilley's car. A few hours later, a motorist found Diane's car on fire in a deserted field.
3: When I got to the scene and saw them extinguishing her car, I remember thinking, God, please don't let her be in that trunk of that car.
1: Fortunately, she wasn't. Another witness saw a white pickup truck leave the scene, but he didn't get the license plate number.
3: They gave the same descriptions of the suspects that we had in the surveillance videos.
1: Back in Diane Tilley's home, investigators were able to find a partial fingerprint on a liquor bottle.
4: I think that he wore gloves through most of what was going on in Diane Tilley's house. He apparently took the gloves off long enough to enjoy a drink from some scotch that Diane Tilley had in her kitchen, thus leaving the fingerprint on the bottom of the bottle.
1: Investigators desperately wanted to find the man and young girl using Diane's ATM card. They knew that Diane Tilley's life might depend on it.
5: Great pair of lungs. Shame about your swollen gums.
6: You

0: we're just all holding our breath, and there are many prayers going up, I can assure you today, for her.
1: I'm angry, and I want to know where she's at, and I just miss her. I'm
2: afraid to go outside.
3: We have not found a body. We have not found substantial amounts of blood.
0: Something's not right.
4: The prime suspects in Diane Tully's disappearance were the middle-aged man and young girl who were last seen driving a white pickup truck. Every policeman in the area was on the lookout. And it wasn't long before a patrolman stopped two people in a motel parking lot who fit that description. They were identified as 15-year-old Pearl Cruz and her 33-year-old father, Ronnie Neal. Both denied any involvement in Diane Tilly's disappearance, but they admitted stealing her car.
3: He said, I was at a car wash, and I found Diane Tilly's car. And he said, you're not going to believe this, but the car was running, and the door was open, and there was all this stuff in it, and I just couldn't resist it.
4: And how did he get Diane Tilly's ATM card?
3: Well, what he said was, in the glove box of this car, he found Diane Tilly's ATM card, and with a little piece of paper just below it with the PIN number.
5: I knew he was lying. I mean, you could tell by his body language, by just everything that came out of his mouth was a lie.
4: Neal said he was following Diane's disappearance in the news and didn't want to be linked to it, so he got rid of Diane's car.
5: His story made no sense whatsoever. This was just a man who was just grasping at straws.
4: A background check revealed Ronnie Neal had multiple convictions for robbery and had recently been released from prison for a weapons violation. And police discovered a link between Diane Tilly and Ronnie Neal.
6: Ronnie met Diane first through his lawn mowing business. Diane had apparently hired him to do some work in her yard.
4: Ronnie Neal's fingerprint matched the partial print found on the liquor bottle in Diane's home. And a check of Neal's cell phone records indicate he called his ex-wife on the night of Diane Tilly's abduction.
3: He gets on his cell phone, he calls Elisa Stanley, Pearline Cruz's mother, and we actually have this cell phone bouncing off a tower.
4: The area was about 15 miles from Diane Tilly's home, an area encompassing hundreds, if not thousands, of acres. It did, however, lead to speculation.
3: I believe he was standing over the body of Diane Tilly when he called Elisa Stanley.
4: When questioned, Elisa Stanley confirmed the call, but claimed she knew nothing about Diane's abduction. According to Miss Stanley, Neal told her he came into some money and asked her to go shopping. Despite this evidence, Ronnie Neal refused to cooperate. So police focused on his daughter, Pearl. She too refused to cooperate, at least initially.
5: I recall being very angry with Pearl Ann over what happened with Diane Tilly and telling her that there wasn't a day that was going to go by that she wasn't going to think about this.
4: And after 10 days in custody, Pearl led police to Diane's body. It was the area where Ronnie Neal made his cell phone call, a deserted field under a pile of brush 15 miles from Diane's home. Although the body was badly decomposed, it was clear that she'd been shot several times. Her hands were bound with a dark blue polyester shoelace that looked like the missing shoelace from Diane's tennis shoes. Both laces had the same tiny specks. Delustering agents added to synthetic fibers to reduce the shine. And there were other similarities.
7: The plastic pieces on the end of the shoelaces are called aglets. The aglets were the same size and the same color on both shoelaces.
4: Dental records confirmed the body was Diane Tilly.
8: Everybody had a tremendous emotional reaction. It was very, very depressing. Really was. It was very sad. There seemed to be no good at all to take out of this story, no good that could come out of it.
4: Inside Neal's motel room, investigators found Diane's .357 handgun, her luggage, and electronic equipment. The bullets recovered from Diane's body were badly damaged, but the bottom part was relatively intact.
2: I didn't have the whole bullet, but that at least had the entire circumference of the base that I could examine.
4: Ballistic experts could discern the lands and grooves on the bottom of the fatal bullets. The bullets test fired from Diane's gun were the same as those that killed her.
2: You're looking for these matching scratches. They have to have the same type of character. In other words, the depth or the width of them and the spacing between them.
4: Despite the amount of decomposition, scientists recovered a biological sample from Diane's body, which matched Ronnie Neal's DNA profile, proof of sexual assault. Eventually, Pearl told investigators the entire story of what happened to Diane Tilley, one very difficult to believe.
9: World Trade Center, it was a big expense.
10: People didn't like

0: After finding Diane Tilley's body, police arrested 33-year-old Ronnie Neal and his 15-year-old daughter Pearl Cruz and charged them both with kidnapping and murder. Investigators discovered that Ronnie Neal had done some landscaping work for Diane, and she even gave him a swing set she no longer needed.
1: Diane took a little bit of care to engage Pearl when they went over to pick up the swing set. She mentioned something to Pearl about, you know, I like your nail polish, it's pretty. And I think she asked Pearl where she went to school.
0: Pearl Cruz told investigators that she and her father planned almost from the start to rob Diane.
1: Well, it's a very disturbing story. It's disturbing on many levels. It's not an easy story to digest at all.
0: On the night of the murder, Pearl knocked on Diane's door and told her their truck broke down a few blocks away and asked to use the telephone. Once inside, Pearl pulled a gun. Then opened the side door for her father. Neal tied Diane's hands with a shoelace from one of her tennis shoes, then stole her gun and ATM card. Neal took a drink of scotch, leaving his partial print on the bottom of the bottle, then asked Diane for the PIN number for her ATM card. While Pearl guarded Diane, Neal went to the ATM to withdraw money from Diane's account. That's when he discovered Diane had given him the wrong number.
2: What's the right PIN number?
0: So he returned to the house and threatened to kill Diane's cat unless she gave him the correct PIN number. At some point, Neal fired a warning shot into the sofa. Diane gave him the correct PIN number, and the cat was unharmed. Neal left the rejected ATM receipts on the dining room table, packed Diane's car with stolen belongings, and sexually assaulted her. Then all three people, Ronnie, Pearl, and Diane, drove away in her car. They found a different ATM machine, and this time, Pearl said,

0: successfully withdrew $400 from Diane's account. From there, they took Diane to the deserted field, and Diane's final words were about forgiveness.
1: The last thing Pearl said she heard Diane say was, "Bless this child."
0: According to cell phone records, Neil stood over Diane's body and called Pearl's mother, telling her he had recently come into some money and suggested they all go shopping. Later, Neil ditched Diane's car and set it on fire, thinking they had destroyed all the forensic evidence. But they still left plenty behind.
2: If Ronnie Neil is not executed by the state, then it will really be a travesty.
3: We, the jury, find the defendant, Ronnie Joe Neil, guilty of capital murder.
0: In April of 2006, Ronnie Neil was tried and convicted of capital murder and sentenced to death by lethal injection. Pearl's life was spared in exchange for her testimony. She was sentenced to 30 years in prison.
4: If you're looking for a teenager who's going to get right while incarcerated, I'm afraid you're going to have to wait in Pearl's case. She's a deeply disturbed and abused individual.
2: Psychopaths are not born, they're created. And Pearl Ann Cruz was certainly created.
0: People who knew Diane Tilley are struck by the irony. Pearl was exactly the type of child Diane devoted her life to.
4: Diane would have connected with her. And she could have turned her around.
0: In the end, Pearl Cruz's eyewitness testimony helped, but investigators say they could have gotten a conviction without it.
2: We didn't have to rely on anybody's independent testimony to convict Ronnie Neil. We wouldn't have had to put one person, except for the scientists, on the stand to convict this guy.
5: Not knowing science the way we know science, you know, these criminals just don't think, and that's an advantage for us.

0: For years, no one in Seattle knew who killed this rock singer. The evidence sat waiting in a freezer until a computer identified a suspect 3,000 miles away. In the early 1990s, Seattle, Washington was home to a revolution in rock music. Some people called it grunge. It was hard, it was edgy, and it drew thousands of people to the area.
1: Musicians were moving here from all over the world to play, and there were fans moving here just to watch, just to see live music, because you could go to a small club and see pretty much what people thought would be the next big thing.
2: Back in the early 1990s, there were a million emerging bands, and they all had the same kind of grunge sound.
0: Ground zero for this rock revolution was a part of downtown Seattle known as Capitol Hill. Rents were cheap, drugs were plentiful, and crime was rising. Early one morning, around 3:20 a.m., a pedestrian found a woman's body on a deserted city street.
2: And they tried to resuscitate her. She was still warm. It appeared that she had expired literally just a few minutes before.
0: The victim was a young woman with no identification. She'd been strangled with a cord from a sweatshirt bearing the name of a local rock band, the Gits. The body's location made it look like there was a possible religious link to the crime.
3: On either side of her, or either side of the street, are religious buildings. One is a Catholic church, and the other is a Catholic services community area.
4: She was laying on her back. Her feet were close together, and her hands were out to her side, sign kind of line of crucifix.
0: At the victim's autopsy, something unexpected happened. The medical examiner recognized her.
3: He liked to go to the clubs and listen to independent music. He knew who Mia Zapata was.
0: 27-year-old Mia Zapata was the lead singer and songwriter of the Gits, one of the most popular bands to emerge from the Seattle music scene.
5: Well, the local rock music community is saddened tonight by the death of a Seattle band's lead singer.
6: The young woman was murdered, and police are searching for her killer. The motive is unknown.
1: We had been on tour on the West Coast. We were to be home for 3 or 4 days before we were to leave on the road again. We had a U.S. tour, a European tour, and another U.S. tour planned consecutively.
0: Investigators tried to reconstruct Mia's activities before her murder. According to friends, she spent most of the night at a local bar.
7: Mia was at the Comet Tavern having some drinks with friends. I believe she was there till about midnight.
0: From there, she visited the apartment of a friend who lived nearby. She left there on foot around 2 a.m.
3: Mia really liked to walk, and Seattle's a great area to walk around in, and so I think that's why she chose not to take a cab.
0: Her body was discovered about an hour and a half later on a deserted stretch of road, less than half a mile from her friend's apartment.
3: So we know that in that 80-minute gap, she had been accosted, attacked, kidnapped, brutalized. So her killer was quite busy in those 80 minutes. We had a very clear and limited timeline here.
2: I don't believe that Mia intentionally went in or voluntarily went into anybody's car. And the reason is that all of her friends were adamant on the fact that that's something that she simply would not do.
0: Unfortunately, the killer left very little forensic evidence.
1: I thought it could be some ex-boyfriend, it could be a random creep, it could be a woman, it could be a gang, it could be anybody.
8: World Trade Center.
9: It was a big expense.
4: People didn't like it, and so open arrest

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1: The death of up-and-coming rock star Mia Zapata was big news in Seattle, Washington.
2: I think a lot of people are really deeply hurt by her loss, by losing her.
1: Friends put up posters all over town asking for information about the murder. Police were deluged with tips.
3: And right now, police have absolutely no suspects?
4: At this point, they say no. And in fact, they say drugs don't appear to be involved. She was not into drugs or anything like that. It's still very much a mystery tonight.
5: I think at that time, since there were so few answers, a lot of people were just, you know, speculating. Who could have done this? Was it someone she knew? Was it a complete stranger?
1: The case had serious problems. There were no witnesses, and since the body was dumped, there was no evidence at the scene.
6: When you broke down all the forensic evidence, or more accurately, lack of evidence, this became a frustrating crime.
1: At Mia Zapata's autopsy, the medical examiner found she had been beaten, strangled, and sexually assaulted.
7: The ME said that the blows to her abdomen and the kicking and the kneeing, she would have died eventually on a scene had he not strangled her. It was brutal.
1: The medical examiner noticed a bite mark on Mia's breast. He swabbed the area and sent it to the forensic lab, hoping the killer left his saliva, a possible source of DNA.
8: DNA is being sloughed off from the cells, from your cheeks inside your mouth, and also your gums. And within those cells is the nucleated cells that have the DNA present.
1: To determine if the material on the bite mark was saliva, the swabs were tested for the presence of amylase. This is an enzyme in saliva that breaks down food. A solution extracted from the swab was placed in a perforated petri dish containing a starch-based gel, essentially a food source. To simulate the conditions for digestion, the dish was placed in an incubator and set at body temperature for 24 hours. When the dish was removed, there were large white spots, proof there was saliva on Mia's body.
8: Our positive result is a colorless area, so an area that's not blue. And this is due to the fact that the amylase is binding and breaking up the starch molecules.
1: At the time, the sample was too small for DNA testing, so it sat in a storage freezer. In their search for suspects, investigators began with Mia's ex-boyfriend, Robert. Apparently, they had broken up shortly before the murder.
5: Some people have said that she was a little bit upset about a recent breakup with her boyfriend. There was some talk that she might try to find him that night.
1: But Mia's boyfriend said if she stopped by his apartment, he knew nothing about it. He claimed he was out with his friends, an alibi that checked out.
6: Robert, her boyfriend, cooperated fully. He always appeared when asked. He took a lie detector test.
7: He had an airtight alibi. Very, very good. No creases in it. So he was eliminated immediately.
1: Investigators couldn't find anyone who had a motive to kill Mia Zapata, and her circle of friends and acquaintances was fairly broad.
9: Mia had a far-ranging group of friends. A lot of these friends had criminal histories. A lot of these people had violence in their past. A lot of people were somewhat obsessed with Mia.
7: These people aren't the groups you're going to find at the PTA meetings or you know, at the Rotary Club meetings.
1: Unfortunately, none of this yielded any new suspects.
7: And it got to the point where there was nobody left to look at. And at that point, that's when you get concerned.
1: Frustrated because the case hadn't been solved, Steve Moriarty, the Gits drummer and a friend of Mia's since college, joined with band members to take a more active role in the investigation.
10: We decided to hire our own private investigator, and we didn't have money, but we were going to find the money, and we were going to make sure that this got solved immediately.
1: Moriarty and the band hired Lee Heron. Her first step was to re-interview virtually everyone the police had talked to.
9: There were no eyewitnesses, and believe me, I tried. I mean, I went out a couple of nights with another investigator and talked with every prostitute on the street to see if anybody knew anything. I talked with all the neighbors in the area. People saw a car drive away, but they didn't see anybody in it around that time.
1: Eventually, Lee Heron came to the same conclusions as the police.
9: I think that most people thought that this was going to be an unsolved case forever. And I know that I thought that the only way it's going to be solved is either someone talks or they get some DNA evidence.
1: The case went cold again, this time for 9 years, until this man won the Nobel Prize and changed forensic science forever.

0: no late fees. 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
1: Just 2 months before her murder, Mia Zapata wrote a song about her own death at the hands of a stranger.
2: We were in the studio and I was there when she was writing the lyrics and she said, I want to write a song about a serial killer. I'm like, why do you want to do that? She goes, because it's happening so much.
1: The song was entitled Sign of the Crab.

0: The words were eerily similar to how Mia was killed. For 9 long years, Mia's murder went unsolved. Frustrations mounted.
1: I never thought that it would go unsolved for so long. And so as the days and the months and the years went by, I knew that lots of other people were losing faith that it would get solved.
0: Mia's murder happened in 1993, and something else happened that year too. Carrie Mullis won the Nobel Prize in Chemistry for inventing a technique known as polymerase chain reaction, or PCR. This made it possible to perform DNA testing on very small samples.
2: Well, with PCR, what you have is this chemical photocopier. So we were able to amplify that small piece of DNA up into large enough pieces that we can actually detect.
0: The potential genetic sample in the Zapata case was so small that analysts, fearing the sample could still be destroyed, waited until the PCR process was so refined that microscopic amounts could be used for testing. In 2001, the swab from Mia's autopsy, the swab that might contain the killer's DNA, was finally tested with PCR technology. The process amplified or increased the sample size, making it large enough for testing. And it worked.
2: What I did develop was a mixed profile that contained Mia Zapata's DNA along with, at the time, an unknown male profile.
0: The male DNA profile was isolated, then entered into CODIS, the nationwide computerized database that is designed to store the DNA profiles of everyone in the United States who has committed a felony. Unfortunately, there was no match.
1: So the good news is there's the genetic profile. You're on pins and needles. Who does it match? No one.
0: Was it possible the killer had never committed another crime? Was he dead? Had he left the country?
3: It was amazing to me that there was so little evidence. I mean, clearly, there was just nothing there except for one piece of saliva that was found on Mia's breast. And that was it.
0: The case went cold again. And this time, there was little hope that it would ever be solved. But the CODIS computer program kept running night and day. And 12 months later, the CODIS system reported a match. The DNA was from Jesus Mezquia, a Cuban exile living in Florida. And he was no stranger to violent crime.
1: We found out that he's in the United States courtesy of Fidel Castro from the Marlito boat lift. We know that he was kicked out of Cuba because he was a felon.
4: We had criminal history in Florida and Arizona, nothing in Washington. And that bothered us because we figured, well, if he was here, why wasn't he messing up here?
0: Seattle investigators decided to question Mezquia, who was out of jail and on probation. His last known address was in Marathon, Florida. Police there told their counterparts in Seattle they wouldn't let Mezquia out of their sight.
4: U.S. Marshals from Seattle contacted people in Florida. Can you check this guy out? They said, we'll bird dog him.
0: But when Seattle investigators got to Florida, Jesus Mezquia was gone.
4: We get the Marathon, and Jesus isn't around. You gotta be kidding me.
5: Roy, Amber, and Michael are back together

0: book your first cleaning today for free.
1: For 10 years, Mia Zapata's murder went unsolved until a DNA database identified 48-year-old Jesus Mezquia as the perpetrator. When Seattle police went to Florida to question him, he was gone.
2: When we do get to his home in Marathon, he's not there. He's inexplicably gone. Your paranoia once again takes over, and you think, oh, he's on to us, he's going to escape.
1: But a few days later, Mezquia returned home. He said he had been working a temporary job on a fishing boat in Miami. Seattle investigators asked him if he was willing to answer a few questions, and he complied. He had no idea they were setting a trap.
3: So he's being cooperative, and we put five pictures of people that we'd worked on murders, and we had Mia Zapata's picture there. Now, you've seen Mia's picture. Mia's not your average librarian. She stands out.
1: Mezquia said he didn't recognize any of the women in the photo lineup.
3: So what if I told you you've killed one of these ladies? He says, no, no kill. And he jumps up. He puts his hands out there. Look, no shake. I said, okay, you're a human polygraph. Sit down now.
1: If Mezquia said he knew Mia Zapata or spent time with her, then there might be a plausible explanation for why his saliva was on her body. But when he said no, he sealed his fate.
3: He denied ever knowing her, ever seeing her, ever anything to do with her. And his saliva is on her breasts. I think the man's got a problem.
1: A fresh sample of Mezquia's DNA was compared to the sample from Mia Zapata's autopsy. Again, there was a match.
3: And that was the smoking gun that we were able to solve this case with, was that saliva. Had he not done this, we'd have nothing.
1: A decade after Mia Zapata's death, the killer was finally charged. Investigators learned that Jesus Mezquia once lived in Seattle, just three blocks from where he left Mia's body. When Mezquia was arrested for Mia's murder, one Seattle resident called police to say she recognized his picture in the newspaper as a man who had once exposed himself to her.
4: I mean, the defense was screwed at that point. We've now got somebody who can testify, a live person who can testify to what a sick puppy he is.
1: Prosecutors believe Jesus Mezquia was out cruising the streets of Seattle when he saw Mia Zapata walking home shortly after 2 a.m. According to friends, Mia had been drinking. Since she was wearing a Walkman headset listening to music, she most likely never heard Mezquia's car approach. Prosecutors think he abducted her, then took her to a deserted location. The DNA evidence proved he left his saliva on her body, then strangled her to death. He dumped her body on a deserted street just blocks from where he lived. Investigators don't think the location had any real significance.
3: And he just opened a car door, grabbed her hands, drug her out, laid her there. That's how she landed. Just happened chance.
1: In 2004, 11 years after Mia Zapata's murder, Jesus Mezquia was tried and convicted of her murder. He was sentenced to 36 years in prison. There was justice, thanks to an alert medical examiner who preserved forensic samples even though they couldn't be tested at the time. It took more than a decade, but that tiny piece of evidence and DNA technology finally caught up to a killer.
2: This case did come down to a single swab, and that forward thinking by the medical examiner paid off more than we could ever have imagined.
5: I'm fascinated by DNA science now, and it's also fascinating and amazing that this medical examiner had the foresight to collect DNA on a sample that wouldn't be viable for another 10 years.
3: Those swabs, I mean, were better than a smoking gun. You know, I mean, I don't care. I'll take DNA over a smoking gun and eyewitness anytime. And it was the whole case. It was the entire case as far as being solved. It was that swap.
1: A college student vanished without a trace. Her abandoned car was found in one city, her belongings in another. Some dirt on a pair of shoes revealed the extent of one man's deception. Michigan State University is the seventh largest in the United States, with a campus in East Lansing that spans over 5,000 acres. With more than 45,000 students, police are often called to investigate when one of them fails to stay in touch.
6: From time to time, we'll get missing persons reports around here, and the majority of the time, they're going to be bogus. Somebody runs off with, you know, somebody else, or boyfriend forgets to report home, things of that nature.
1: In July of 2000, 26-year-old Michelle Salerno, a graduate student studying speech pathology, went missing. She didn't show up at a family picnic, and she wasn't answering her telephone.
7: And so I called the East Lansing Police Department to do an apartment check. You know, they can go over to check, and they went over there, and she wasn't there.
1: Michelle lived in an apartment just off campus.
8: We saw no signs of a violent crime occurring in the apartment or anything. It looked like a college student's apartment.
1: But they did find two suspicious things.
6: There was evidence around the doorknob and everything to suggest lock picking.
9: There was a regular-sized couch in the living room of the apartment, and the three top cushions of that couch were missing.
1: And Michelle's car, a burgundy station wagon, was not in the apartment parking lot.
10: There were six or seven different law enforcement agencies involved, most of whom had no actual stake in the case themselves, but volunteered people to participate in the search. There were also civilians who volunteered. There were university staff and employees who assisted in the search. There were private citizens that assisted.
1: Police issued a be-on-the-lookout call for Michelle's car. 100 miles away, police in Toledo, Ohio, found it parked near the bus station. They had ticketed the car several times, an indication it had been there for a while. No one recalled seeing Michelle Salerno in or near the car.
8: We didn't really think it was good news because she wasn't with it. And why would it be in Toledo, Ohio? It just didn't make any sense.
1: Michelle Salerno was separated from her husband, Dennis. When she disappeared, Dennis was living in Bowling Green, Ohio, and claimed he hadn't seen her in over a week. The last known person to see Michelle alive was her next-door neighbor, Jason. He said she helped him deliver some newspapers several days earlier.
6: She had just recently picked up a local area paper route, basically to earn a little extra cash. And if I recall correctly, the paper route went from 4 a.m. to 6 a.m.
1: Jason said he and Michelle returned to their respective apartments around 6 o'clock that morning, and that was the last time he saw her.
6: Jason was considered a suspect for the simple fact he was the last person to see Michelle alive before her disappearance.
9: Jason and Michelle were actually close friends. They had formed a relationship, not anything outside of friendship, but the relationship was tight.
6: Based on all of the circumstances and our follow-up investigation, we were able to quickly eliminate him as a suspect.
8: I checked in every one of Michelle's credit cards. None of those things ever showed any activity whatsoever on them. Her checking account, everything had stopped, like Michelle just had disappeared, and everything about her had just ended.
1: But people who disappear usually spend money, so investigators feared this was something far worse.

0: Shortly after Michelle Salerno's disappearance, there was another suspicious incident in Ohio a few miles from Michelle's abandoned car. A truck driver was murdered in a rest stop bathroom.
1: The victim was located on the floor of the shower. His throat had been cut. He was not clothed. Some of his personal belongings were there in the shower.
0: The man was identified as 50-year-old Larry McClanahan, a self-employed trucker from Ohio. A background check revealed McClanahan served time in prison for sexually assaulting his 14-year-old nephew. His cellmate and best friend was none other than Dennis Salerno, Michelle Salerno's estranged husband who had served time for theft and fraud.
1: After getting out of prison, Salerno went to live with McClanahan and his family for a period of time, so they were well acquainted.
2: McClanahan opened his door to Dennis, gave him a place to live. It also came out that Larry and Dennis shared Larry's wife, McClanahan's ex-wife, informed us that they were all sexually involved together.
0: The truck stop's security camera showed McClanahan walking towards the shower room with another man carrying a large black bag. A half hour later, the man with the bag left without McClanahan. To police, the man looked like Dennis Salerno.
1: There was also a video which shows Salerno entering a locked and secured storage area. There were clear pictures taken there.
3: Did you kill Larry? Why would I kill Larry?
0: When police brought Salerno in for questioning, he denied everything. But after several hours, his story changed. He said McClanahan called him a few days earlier, suggesting they meet at the truck stop. Salerno said when he got there, McClanahan admitted he, quote, took care of his wife, Michelle, since he knew Salerno was having marital problems.
4: Dennis said, what do you mean? And McClanahan said, I took care of your wife.
2: And he said to him, I've taken care of your problem, Dennis. Now come over here and take your clothes off and get in the shower with me.
0: Salerno claimed McClanahan wouldn't take no for an answer and feared he would be raped.
2: Dennis said he panicked and reached down and grabbed a knife and jabbed it backwards where McClanahan was, stabbing him in the neck.
1: I think he was trying to, pardon the expression, but kill two birds with one stone. He was trying to implicate McClanahan as the murderer of Michelle and also extricate himself from McClanahan's murder by claiming that it was self-defense.
0: But police were skeptical. First, the physical evidence did not support Salerno's version of events.
2: We later found out that McClanahan's neck was slashed from ear to ear, and he was almost decapitated.
1: It appears clear that McClanahan was in a vulnerable position, that his throat was cut probably from behind. He has defensive wounds indicating that he was fighting off a knife attack. That's not something that falls in line with Salerno's description of what happened.
0: And Salerno admitted he didn't ask McClanahan for details about Michelle's murder.
2: And still, I had to ask Dennis, well, did you ask him what he did with her or how he killed her or where she's at? Dennis never asked those questions.
5: You're not stupid. You know why we're talking about you. You're the only one who can lead us to Michelle.
6: How can I do that? How can I do that? I don't know where she is. I told you guys everything that I knew. I told you about all the friends that I knew that she had.
5: Dennis, have you hurt Michelle mistakenly, accidentally?
6: No.
5: That's not a very positive answer.
2: Detective Vince and I took the tape of Dennis to some Michigan State Police profilers. And one of the things that came out is that if he did murder Michelle, more than likely he would bury her, take her someplace, that they had some connection together.
0: While Salerno admitted killing McClanahan, he denied any involvement in Michelle's murder. So investigators had to rely on forensic evidence to find out the truth.
7: Feeling internet envy? T-Mobile

0: Michelle Salerno, a 26-year-old graduate student, was missing and presumed murdered. Her estranged husband, Dennis, told police his best friend, Larry McClanahan, killed her. An assertion police found preposterous.
1: We investigated it, and we were never able to determine that McClanahan had anything to do with Michelle's murder or disappearance.
0: Interestingly, police found Michelle's abandoned car just 10 miles from the truck stop where Salerno killed McClanahan. Inside Michelle's car, investigators found Dennis Salerno's fingerprint on the passenger side window. Michelle got the car after Dennis had moved out.
2: The fact that her dad had recently given her the car does minimize the possibility that his fingerprints could or should be there.
0: Next, investigators went through Salerno's personal belongings.
3: Dennis had two storage lockers, one in DeWitt, Michigan, and one in Ohio. In both of these storage areas, he had a pack rat mentality, kept everything he ever owned or had in the past.
0: Inside were computers, pornographic pictures, a professional lock-picking set, and one of Michelle's letters addressed to the court.
4: We found numerous documents, one of which being a personal protection order application that Michelle had filled out that Dennis should not have been in possession of at all unless he had, in fact, entered her apartment on a previous occasion and took it.
5: I am writing to obtain a personal protection order against my husband. I fear for my safety because in the course of our marriage, he has been physically and mentally abusive toward me.
0: Investigators sent the letter to forensic scientist Greg Michaud, who sprayed it with ninhydrin.
6: Ninhydrin is a chemical that we use to react with the amino acids in the fingerprint residuals that are left behind. When the ninhydrin does react, the fingerprints become visible in a purple color.
0: On this document, Michaud found prints from two different individuals.
6: There were two palm prints that were identified to Dennis Salerno, and then there were three fingerprints that we were able to identify to Michelle Salerno.
0: Investigators believe Dennis stole this letter from Michelle's apartment.
7: That letter was drafted the night before her death.
3: Dennis was not residing with her, and there's no reason that his prints should ever have been on that letter.
0: But Dennis Salerno continued to deny he killed his estranged wife, Michelle, insisting his friend, Larry McClanahan, did.
3: Well, it's a great alibi to be able to accuse someone of a homicide when they're dead. Because you can pin everything on that dead person, and the dead person cannot talk.
7: He was caught on the McClanahan murder, and the prosecutor there were putting together a possible death penalty case against him. And we came to that agreement. If he told us where the body was, we wouldn't use that information in a trial against him, and the Ohio prosecutors would seek only a 20-year prison sentence for the murder of McClanahan.
0: So Salerno took the deal and gave investigators the location of Michelle's body.
1: He told us that Larry McClanahan had told him that he had buried Michelle on top of this dump site, which was 10 acres, a huge dump site.
0: After several days of searching, investigators finally found a woman's body. They needed some way to make an identification.
4: I got a hold of Michelle's mom and said, "Do you by chance still have one of Michelle's baby teeth?" And so she gave us one or two of the baby teeth, and there was still enough of the pulp or dentine present that they were finally able to get a known sample of her DNA.
0: The DNA confirmed the body was Michelle Salerno. She had been strangled to death.
2: There was a defect in the hyoid bone, which is a three-part bone in your throat, which is generally a good indicator that strangulation has been a mechanism of death.
8: You feel like the weight of the world has been lifted off your shoulders once you finally found her. And then of course, you know, what you've hoped for so long can be very devastating.
0: Investigators were convinced that Dennis Salerno was involved in Michelle's murder, especially when they found a lock-picking set in his possession and a pair of mud cake shoes in his storage locker.
3: These just stuck out because they had been rolled up inside a floor mat of a car. Detective Quick was in charge of taking care of the trace evidence at that time, and got a hold of a professor at Michigan State University who we called the Dirt Doctor.
0: The Dirt Doctor was Tom Vogel, a professor of geological sciences.
9: I always thought they called me the Rock Doctor.
4: You said, my results here could actually be damaging to your investigation because if my results are found to be generic, that could actually give Dennis Salerno an alibi as far as him not being there.
0: Vogel took samples from Salerno's shoes and from Michelle's body. He ground each one to a fine powder, then heated the samples to 1,000 degrees centigrade. He did the same for the dirt sample from the landfill. And this soil was the most unique.
9: I'd never seen anything like it before in my life. The soils that had high levels of metals like nickel, zinc, and even hafnium, which is probably the most unusual metal.

0: soil also matched soil in the wheel wells of Michelle's car.
1: It puts him at the scene with forensic evidence, trace evidence, and shows that he is involved in the burial of his wife.

0: Friends of Michelle and Dennis Salerno say their relationship was doomed from the start. They eloped after knowing each other for only a month. Michelle's parents were appalled.
1: I just wanted to find out more about Dennis since we knew very little about him. So I hired a private investigator. And he uncovered his criminal past. That was more shocking to me than when she got married. I was just really upset about that.
0: When Michelle found out about her husband's criminal past, she asked for a divorce.
2: She had found out that he was a homosexual, found out that he had been in prison, and they had had several domestic arguments that someone would get hurt, either he or she would be hurt.
0: Although Dennis and Michelle were living separately, Michelle feared for her safety. The forensic evidence shows that Dennis entered Michelle's apartment while she was at work, possibly to pick up some of his things. And he found the protection order she planned to file against him. He was incensed. And when she returned from her job delivering newspapers, he strangled her to death. No one knows how he got her body outside and into her car, or where he first buried her. But mud found on Salerno's shoes

0: matched the dirt on Michelle's body. Later, he moved her body to the landfill in Ohio, then abandoned Michelle's car, leaving his fingerprint on the window. To cover his tracks, Salerno needed someone to take the blame for Michelle's murder and chose his old prison cellmate, Larry McClanahan. He lured him to the truck stop and slit his throat. Dennis Salerno pleaded guilty to Larry McClanahan's murder, but not guilty to Michelle's murder. He was convicted of both, however, and sentenced to 2 life terms in prison without parole.
1: Don't have to prove motive, only have to prove cause of death, and that it was Dennis Salerno that did it. And the evidence was really overwhelming when looked at as a whole.
0: The forensic evidence proved Salerno handled Michelle's court-related documents. But the most unusual evidence was the forensic geology.
1: The key that tied him to the murder was the dirt evidence, the unusual quality of the dirt as described by the scientists in this case. How he would have had that on his shoes and it be on her body is only explained by him being associated with that body and its burial.
2: Without the soil samples, we wouldn't have been able to say that Dennis was responsible for this murder, because those soil samples alone he could not dispute, because those were his shoes, and that soil sample was the biggest part of our case.
3: When I understood and he was going to get life without parole, I was just like, oh, thank God. Thank God, now finally Michelle has some justice.
0: A woman's suicide raised questions about why she did it. Was it depression, anger, revenge? Until a forensic pathologist questioned whether it was a suicide at all. Her dream was to marry a successful man, have children, live comfortably, and have lots of friends. 33-year-old Jennifer Corbin got all that and more when she married Dr. Bart Corbin.
4: They had a houseboat, they had nice cars, and a coveted type career of dentist. You know, a lot of folks want to be a doctor or lawyer, and they had all that.
0: But after 7 years of marriage and 2 children, the couple also had serious problems in their relationship.
5: I had no idea that it had gotten, that it was going to be that bad. But it had gotten pretty bad the last month.
0: That's when Bart discovered something while he was sitting in Jennifer's car at a gas station. In her purse was an email from a love interest named Chris.
6: Know that you are in my heart always, that I love you like I haven't another, that I love the friendship and honesty I have with you.
4: He became upset and confronted her about it. And while they were driving home in the car from Jennifer's parents' house on Thanksgiving, the argument got to the point where Bart allegedly struck Jennifer in the face.
0: Apparently, that was the final straw. Their marriage was effectively over.
7: There were plans being made outside of the marriage. She was going to end her marriage. She was going to leave Bart.
0: Amid rumors, Bart Corbin was also having an affair with one of his dental assistants. The Corbins separated and filed for divorce. And then something terrible happened. On December 4th, 2004, the Corbin's 7-year-old son found his mother dead of an apparent suicide. A .38 caliber pistol was at her side.
8: When I woke up this morning, I wanted to go see my mom, mm-hmm. if I could have breakfast, and then I saw a gun right by her, and it was blood right here.
0: There was no suicide note, but her divorce papers were underneath her body.
4: It could have been that she had been served or found out about the divorce filing. and was so emotionally distraught that that was the outcome, that she had shot herself. It looked like a lot of indicators that were consistent with suicide.
7: It wasn't completely outside the realm of possibility that a woman who was facing the loss of her children because of an online affair could have been afraid that she was going to lose custody of her sons, lose her home, lose everything.
0: Bart Corbin had an alibi for the night of Jennifer's death. He was out with friends at a bar, a half hour's drive away.
7: Credit card statement showed about 14 beers had been bought between three guys that were there at Wild Wings.
0: From there, Bart drove one of his friends home, then spent the night at his brother's house. Bart's brother confirmed that. In retracing Jennifer's activities that night, investigators learned that she was on the phone and computer with Chris, her internet friend.
7: And that's corroborated by the telephone records. She was probably on the phone till right at 1:30 in the morning.
0: Then police learned about an email exchange between Jennifer and her internet love interest, Chris, that was eerily similar to Jennifer's death.
9: Jennifer, would you take a revolver and load one bullet into it? Place it to my forehead and pull the trigger as we have sex. Do you have that in you, Jennifer?
0: Investigators now began to suspect there was more to Jennifer's death than it first appeared.

0: Gold. Premieres Monday on CNN and next day on the CNN app.
1: And then I saw a gun right by her, and there was blood right here. And then she went to wake up, and I thought she would save me.
2: It's standard for an autopsy to be performed in suspected suicide cases. Dr. Carol Terry makes no assumptions about the case until she looks at all of the evidence.
3: I said, whatever you have pertaining to this case, I want to see before I make a ruling. Realizing once I say something, this is going to be a bell that can't be unrung.
2: Dr. Terry noticed that the angle of Jennifer's head wound was unusual for a suicide. The entrance wound was in the back of her head, behind her right ear.
3: An atypical wound path in that it traveled from the back, traveling toward the front. These features were not inconsistent with a suicide. They were atypical.
2: But the location of the gun was inconsistent with her body position.
3: There's no way to explain that gun traveling from back here to a position down around her waist, tucked in an area of the comforter.
2: And there was no blood spatter on Jennifer's hands, a virtual impossibility if she'd shot herself. There was no gunpowder residue either.
3: Had she shot herself, you would have expected her hand wipings to have been positive as well.
2: Jennifer's death was officially ruled a homicide. But who had a motive to kill Jennifer? A year before her death, as her marriage was crumbling, Jennifer Corbin spent a lot of time on the internet. And that's how she met Chris, who lived in St. Joseph, Missouri, 800 miles away.
4: They began initially talking in the chat rooms, but then moved to regular email and began to conduct an online, or develop an online relationship.
2: Soon, their friendship became something more serious.
5: I love you. I love the friendship and honesty I have with you.
2: Phone records confirmed that Chris was in St. Joseph, Missouri, 800 miles away on the night of Jennifer's murder, and was eliminated as a suspect. Jennifer's estranged husband, Bart, also had an alibi. He was out with friends, and his credit card receipts proved it. Then spent the night at his brother's house, a half hour's drive away. Then Jennifer's friends told police a shocking piece of information. Bart Corbin's girlfriend in dental school, Dolly Hearn, was also found dead in her apartment with a .38 caliber weapon by her side.
6: And the pathologist, you know, basically says that this is suicide, is consistent with suicide. The forensics are consistent with suicide.
7: I knew the minute I heard Karna's voice when he said that Dolly had shot herself, I said, she did not.
2: Dolly's parents said the death occurred just after she tried to break up with Bart Corbin. They also claimed Bart Corbin stalked and harassed her.
6: He broke into the apartment at one point and actually stole Dolly's cat, Tabitha. She had tires slashed, windows broken, all kinds of things.
2: Corbin also put hairspray in Dolly's contact lens cases and sabotaged her classwork for dental school. The Hearn family asked Corbin to end the harassment of their daughter, and Corbin agreed. Just a few months later, Dolly was dead.
7: I have never understood why they didn't pursue it a little more diligently. They had just made up their mind that it was a suicide, and they just couldn't seem to look any farther than that.
2: What were the chances that Bart Corbin's two love interests would die the same way with the same caliber weapon?
8: We had somebody who was either just so terribly unlucky to have his wife in 2004 commit suicide and his girlfriend commit suicide years ago, or we had somebody who was committing murders.
9: Safe Flight Repair, Safe Flight Repair.

0: Sun Dental. It's time to smile again.
1: Dolly Hearn and Jennifer Corbin had never met, but they had one thing in common. They both tried to end relationships with Bart Corbin. When Jennifer Corbin's death was ruled a homicide, investigators in Augusta, Georgia, reopened Dolly Hearn's case. Dolly's death was first investigated 14 years earlier when there was no trained blood spatter expert on the police staff. Now they had one, Dwayne Piper.
2: There were so many red flags that jumped out at me initially that suicide wasn't really even conceivable in this case.
1: Dolly was found sitting cross-legged on her couch, her head slumped over her left side. The gun had been in her right hand, although when this picture was taken, paramedics had already removed it. The entrance wound was on the right side of her head, but strangely, there was no blood on her right hand.
2: She couldn't have been holding a gun. There was no back spatter on the exposed parts of her hand, which would have had impact stains on them from back spatter.
1: This proved that Dolly's arm was by her side when the shot took place. And Piper noticed that the blood on her left thigh was not blood spatter caused by a gunshot.
2: Those were transfer stains that were put there by somebody with a bloody hand, bloody arm, or bloody object that transferred that stain onto the leg.
1: Dolly Hearn was killed with her own .38 caliber pistol, one she kept in her apartment for protection.
2: This was a homicide. She didn't shoot herself. It's impossible.
1: Now Dr. Bart Corbin found himself facing not one, but two counts of first-degree murder. But investigators still had to refute Corbin's alibi for the night of his wife Jennifer's murder. He claimed he left the bar shortly after 1 a.m., then went to his brother Bobby's house to spend the night. But Bart's cell phone records show he made a call at 1:58 a.m., showing Bart's location was somewhere else.
3: We found out what cell phone tower he hit, which was very close to his house, which was contrary to where he says he was through his friends and brothers.
1: And who did Corbin call? Phone records show he called his marriage counselor's answering service to cancel the appointment he and Jennifer had for the next day.
4: I can just imagine him sitting in the driveway, contemplating killing his wife, and calling the marriage counselor to cancel the appointment, knowing that he won't need it because he's about to walk into the house and kill his wife. That's the scenario that I think is most likely.
1: Bart's alibi fell completely apart when his neighbor heard Bart pull into his driveway around 1:45 in the morning.
5: Before I shut the garage door down, you know, I heard a truck pull up, and it was Bart pulling in the driveway. I just know it was him because I've heard that truck several times before.
1: But police wanted to know where Corbin got the .38 caliber pistol he used to kill his wife. They learned that it was purchased by a man in Birmingham, Alabama, named Richard Wilson. Interestingly, Richard Wilson and Bart Corbin knew each other.
4: Richard Wilson was a guy who worked for Bart and Corbin's father. The father had hired him out of college. He was a salesman for the father's company.
1: When interviewed, Wilson denied ever owning a .38 caliber pistol and denied any recent contact with Corbin. But police found evidence that Bart Corbin called Wilson on his cell phone shortly before Jennifer's murder. Now facing prosecution himself as an accessory to murder, Wilson decided to cooperate in exchange for immunity.
6: He said that he thought his wife was fooling around on him. You know, he thought he needed a gun to protect himself. And he knew I had guns. He asked me if I had one, and I had gotten one a while back, traded it for a used lawnmower, told him he could have it.
3: Finding the gun and the origin of the gun is what closed the deal. It's what compelled Bart Corbin to plea.
1: And then Corbin learned the shocking truth about Jennifer's internet friend, Chris. It was the last thing he would have suspected.
7: The Women's Basketball World descends upon Germany.

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1: Prosecutors believe that Bart Corbin was incapable of handling rejection from women.
2: We found many women that he ended the relationship with, and he's comfortable with that. But he can't take it when a woman ends the relationship. And I think that's the motivation for all of this.
1: When Corbin was in dental school, he met and dated a vivacious 27-year-old fellow student, Dolly Hearn. They dated for about a year, until Dolly decided to end their relationship, which Corbin couldn't accept. The evidence shows he stalked her, intimidated her, and even sabotaged some of the coursework she needed to graduate. When this didn't work, prosecutors believe Corbin went to Dolly's apartment on a social visit. He may have asked to use the bathroom, which gave him the opportunity to take Dolly's gun that she kept under her bed for protection. Then he shot her with it. The blood shows he moved her body to make it look like a suicide. 14 years later, when his wife Jennifer wanted a divorce, he tried it again. On the night of the murder, Bart established an alibi by going out drinking with friends. Jennifer was on the phone and computer with her friend Chris until 1:30. Bart arrived close to 2 a.m. and called his marriage counselor's answering service to cancel their appointment for the next day. Then he barged into the bedroom while Jennifer was watching television and killed her. He moved her body to look like a suicide, but he placed the gun in the wrong location, and there was no blood or gunpowder residue on her hand. Before leaving, he put a copy of their divorce papers under Jennifer's body to provide a possible motive for the suicide. Then he drove to his brother's house to sleep overnight. Jennifer's murder and all the mistakes were the same ones he made when he murdered Dolly Hearn 14 years earlier.
2: Until he killed Jennifer Corbin, Barton Corbin had gotten away with the murder of Dolly Hearn. So why not repeat the pattern that succeeds?
3: The circumstances were the same. Both Jennifer Corbin and Dolly Hearn were through with Bart Corbin. They wanted to end the relationship. They were turning their back on him.
1: It must have been a surprise when Bart learned the truth about Jennifer's internet friend, Chris. The two had never met in person. They knew one another only through emails and telephone calls. And Corbin also didn't know that Chris was a woman.
2: It says how desolate her life was, that she was willing to grasp at any straw to have some companionship.
4: Did you in fact commit the offense of malice murder to which you are now pleading guilty as it is outlined in the indictment?
5: Yes.
1: In order to avoid a death sentence, Bart Corbin pled guilty to the murders of both Jennifer and Dolly Hearn. He was convicted and is serving concurrent life sentences.
6: I'm just glad that he admitted it, and I'm glad that it settles the question once and for all. That's what's important to us. It's not up to us. Vengeance is not up to us. The Lord will take care of that.
1: Bart Corbin had gotten away with murder once. But by 2004, forensic science made sure he wouldn't do it again.
5: It's so unfortunate someone else had to die for this case to be brought back to life.
7: He might be smarter than some of us as individuals. Collectively, as our science and forensics has evolved, he's not smarter than all that.
2: If the forensics hadn't advanced from 1990, Jennifer's death would have gone into the same file as Dolly Hearn's did for 14 years. We would have never solved it.

0: a woman was ambushed in her own driveway. Eyewitness accounts differed, but a handwriting expert found evidence that she had a secret admirer with a not-so-secret motive. In the 19th century, Manchester, Connecticut was the silk capital of the world. Today, the mills are apartments, and the town is enjoying growth and new investment.
1: So I believe the population's around 58,000 people. We have a large retail center in the north section of town, which draws a lot of people into that area.
0: Manchester was home for Gail and Doug Islib, who had been married for a little over 3 years. They both had grown children from previous marriages.
2: She was Grammy to anybody. Her grandchildren were her whole world. Even my cousins who have children, they were her grandchildren. We were a very close family, very connected.
0: But in the spring of 1996, Gail's family noticed that she was behaving suspiciously.
2: And I said something to her about it. I said, "Mom, what are you doing hanging blankets from the windows?" And her response to me was, "Well, you never know who could be out there looking in your windows."
0: On another occasion, Gail had refused to let her daughter drive her car.
2: She parked behind me and I said, "Mom, where are your keys?" And she refused to let me take her car. She's like, "Oh, no, just move my car. I don't have enough gas." And she made up one excuse after another.
0: Even a simple phone call set Gail on edge.
2: You could tell when the phone rang, she was nervous about it, about who it might be on the other end.
3: I think that she felt like she was protecting us by not exposing us to any danger that might be around.
0: On April 30th, 1996, Gail ended her shift at the Walmart store around 10 p.m., then drove home. Her husband, Doug, said he heard Gail pull into their driveway. Then he heard a commotion. He went outside and saw a gunman standing next to her car. He ran to call police.
4: "It's just an emergency.
5: There's a robbery here. I think somebody shot at my wife. I just saw somebody there with a mask."
0: When police arrived, they discovered Gail Islib had been shot multiple times in the head and was pronounced dead at the scene. Investigators found 7 22 caliber shell casings scattered around Gail's car.
1: It was very close and personal, and there was some indication that several of the wounds were close contact type of wounds.
0: And police noticed that Gail's husband, Doug, was holding a .22 caliber revolver, the same caliber weapon used in his wife's murder.
1: "Well, naturally, we have a shooting. He's at the scene with a gun. Well, that's going to be the first place you're going to, consider something."
0: Doug claimed he grabbed his gun for protection after he called 911. Police asked Doug to describe the man he saw kill his wife.
1: "He thought that the subject that he saw in his driveway was a Hispanic male, light-skinned male."
0: But this contradicted his 911 call to police.
5: "I just saw somebody there with a mask."
0: He also mentioned robbery, but Gail's purse and jewelry were still in her car. Two neighbors corroborated parts of Doug's story. They heard the gunshots and the sound of a car speeding away.
6: "Very shocking, especially in this neighborhood."
0: Another witness saw a white car leaving the scene. However, the one thing everyone agreed on was that Gail Islib had no known enemies.
2: "You'd never think, geez, somebody must be stalking my mother. I mean, it just never would come to your mind."
1: The first thought in my mind was, how the heck are we going to solve this thing? Because we really, at the beginning, had nothing.
7: The Women's Basketball World descends upon Germany to compete for the FIBA World Cup title. Every nation believes it's their turn.
8: They are the

0: platform.
1: When police arrived at the scene of Gail Islib's murder, her husband Doug was holding a .22 caliber pistol, the same caliber weapon used in her murder. But the gun was fully loaded, and this model did not discharge its spent shell casings like the weapon used in the murder, so Doug was eliminated as a suspect.
2: There was no rhyme or reason to it. The Islib seemed to be a husband and wife who were just minding their business, living their lives. Gail was a devoted mother, is pretty obvious. She was a devoted grandmother.
1: Family members and friends told investigators that Gail Islib had no known enemies. So they began their investigation by talking to Gail's co-workers.
2: This was a group of crackerjack investigators. Paul Lombardo went to Walmart the next morning, 7 o'clock when the store opened up, and he started interviewing co-workers.
1: Gail worked in the shoe department and told co-workers that a fellow employee had been bothering her.
3: I think some of the words that the employees used were that this person was infatuated with Mrs. Islib and would, just constantly be talking to her and harassing her.
1: The employee was 25-year-old Tyrone Montgomery. He was half of Gail's age, yet that didn't seem to deter him.
2: Montgomery would come in on his days off and hang around the shoe department and follow Gail around when Gail was working. It became obvious that he was drawn to her. And his feelings were unrequited.
1: When police entered Montgomery's home, he wasn't there. But they noticed a white car like the one described by witnesses. It was registered to Montgomery's stepfather. Inside, in the ashtray, police found the remains of a partially burned note and several pages of intact notes.
4: Dogs. Bring mace and duct tape to tie up dog's mouth. Come up with excuse. I'm returning her cake dish. Wipe down all weapons. Get ice pick from grocery store. Get him subdued and stick ice pick through his ear.
1: It looked like a criminal checklist. But why did it mention using an ice pick to kill a man? Was it possible that the intended target was Gail's husband?
3: At this point, we had no way of talking to him about that. So we had to find other means of tying these notes into Tyrone.
1: So they sent the note to forensic document examiner Jim Streeter, along with known handwriting samples from Tyrone Montgomery's employment application.
5: There were numerous individual handwriting characteristics and habits that I observed. We had the use of almost a cursive J in this print-style writing, and often it almost resembled a letter L, a cursive letter L. That was one letter. There was a consistent use of an entry stroke appearing to the left of the perpendicular in a lowercase e that was consistent throughout the writings of both the question and the note.
1: Streeter concluded that Tyrone Montgomery had written the checklist. But where was he? Investigators learned that he checked himself into a local psychiatric hospital shortly after Gail Islib's murder.
3: Apparently he had made the comment at the hospital that a friend of his had just died and he was feeling suicidal.
1: Or was this a ruse so he wouldn't have to speak with police?
6: You gotta get your stuff, you gotta go.
7: I thought

0: Saddam premieres September 13th on TNT.
1: There are so many people that are affected by one violent act like this. And this happened to take, you know, the center of our world. She was the center of our family.
2: The prime suspect in Gail Islib's murder was her co-worker, 25-year-old Tyrone Montgomery.
3: Tyrone Montgomery apparently worked in the department right next to Mrs. Islib. He didn't have any kind of criminal record, but he was one of those employees that the other people in the store talked about as being a little different or a little out of the ordinary.
2: According to co-workers, Montgomery asked Gail Islib several times to go out with him. When she refused, he exhibited bizarre behavior.
4: He apparently either got a ride from her or gave her a ride somewhere, pulled out a BB gun and said, "See how easy it would be to hijack you," and stuck the gun in her ribs, words to that effect.
2: Gail never filed an official complaint, although co-workers say there were numerous incidents.
4: There were several occasions where Tyrone asked her out to dinner and she refused. One person indicated that they saw Tyrone put his arm around her back and she pushed his arm away.
3: It was obvious that he had, at this point, was living some type of fantasy in believing that she was gonna, you know, go off with him.
2: No one knows why Gail kept quiet and tried to handle the situation on her own.
1: You know, I'm really sorry that I couldn't help her with that, and that she felt she had to deal with it on her own. Because I know if that was me, I would be terrified, terrified.
2: Not long after committing himself to the psychiatric hospital, Montgomery granted police a brief interview.
3: We asked him about whether or not he had killed Gail Islib, and his denials were very calm and quiet, actually. So that was kind of an interesting note.
2: Montgomery ended the interview quickly, so investigators asked the staff for the clothes he was wearing when he checked into the hospital.
4: I guess pursuant to hospital policy, they had laundered the clothing before it was handed over to the Manchester Police Department via search warrant.
2: So any analysis was worthless. But crime scene analyst Virginia Maxwell examined the one item the hospital didn't touch: Montgomery's boots.
5: And when I was examining those work boots, I found a cut in the sole in which there was a glass fragment lodged.
3: We knew that the suspect was probably standing just outside the driver's side window when the first shots were fired at Mrs. Islib, and there was a significant amount of glass on the ground around that area, and this would have indicated that there was some transfer of that glass onto his boots from the crime scene.
2: But as investigators well knew, there is automobile glass on virtually every city street. So Maxwell measured the refractive index of the sample. If you place a rod into a glass of water, it appears that the rod is bent.
5: And that's not because the glass rod is actually bent, it's simply because the speed of light in water is different to the speed of light in air. Therefore, our eye perceives that the glass rod is bent.
2: The extent to which the light changes is known as the refractive index. Maxwell crushed both the glass from Montgomery's boot and the glass from Gail's car, then placed the samples on separate slides with silicone oil and heated them. When the oil reaches the same refractive index as the glass, the shards seemed to disappear. This proved the refractive index of the glass in Gail's car and on Montgomery's boot was the same.
5: But when we do testing with refractive indices, the best we can say is that that known sample could have been the source of that question sample.
2: So the evidence was consistent but not conclusive. Police had a suspect, but they still needed something to link him to Gail Islib's murder.

0: fragrances for your laundry. Downy.
1: With a warrant, investigators searched Tyrone Montgomery's home, looking for the .22 caliber weapon used in Gail Islib's murder, but they didn't find it. They did, however, find some interesting reading material.
2: We found some indications that he had purchased some books, books on how to be a hitman, and what they were these books on, quote-unquote, how to commit a murder. We began to find parallels to what he had written in his notes, some of the things he had done prior to the murder.
1: Montgomery owned another book entitled Methods of Disguise, a possible explanation for why Doug Islip gave conflicting information about the assailant.
2: It all began to kind of fit together that, the likelihood of him wearing makeup at the time was probably pretty good.
1: In the basement, investigators found a makeshift firing range. There were several .22 caliber rounds in the walls and spent shell casings on the floor. The bullets recovered from the wall were too damaged for comparison. But the casings on the floor were compared to the casings from the crime scene. Under a comparison microscope, firearms expert Ed Jakimowicz studied the marks on each casing.
3: Every time a cartridge was cycled through the action of their firearm, it produced that very detailed microscopic mark on every cartridge.
1: Surprisingly, the marks on the casings had a distinctive series of scratches under the rim. To ballistic experts, this was clear evidence that the gun was not properly assembled.
3: This particular model of firearm was a takedown, meaning that you could break it into two pieces and transport it from one place to another. And it just wasn't quite together properly. Whoever assembled this just didn't push the frame back into the barrel tight enough. So there was about a millimeter gap between the frame and the barrel.
1: The ballistics evidence clearly showed that the gun fired in Montgomery's basement was the same gun used to kill Gail Islip. Prosecutors believe that Montgomery was angry when Gail Islip refused his advances, so he hatched a plan to kill Gail's husband with an ice pick and kidnap Gail at gunpoint. On the night of the crime, he parked up the street, disguised his appearance, and waited for Gail to return from work. When Gail drove into her driveway, she saw Montgomery with the gun. Montgomery panicked and fired seven shots into the car. As he fled, a tiny piece of glass was embedded in his boot. Handwritten notes in his car, the bullet casings in his basement, and the glass in his boot tied him definitively to the murder. Tyrone Montgomery was arrested and charged with felony murder. Although police didn't need information on how he got the weapon, they wanted it. So they questioned once again the manager of the gun department at Montgomery's store. And this time, the manager admitted Montgomery bought a .22 caliber rifle shortly before Gail Islip's murder. Montgomery told him he wanted it for hunting. When the manager learned Gail Islip was killed with a .22 caliber weapon, he panicked and changed the store's logbook.
2: What it would have done for Montgomery was it would have given him a gun that was untraceable, because there would have been no record of that gun having been sold at that store.
1: Now that police had the serial number, they found the rifle in the possession of a local man who had bought it as a second-hand gun. Ballistic tests proved this was the murder weapon, and it had been assembled improperly.
3: Looking at the side or the circumference surface of the cartridge case, the most obvious mark in this particular case was that accidental mark left by that firearm not being properly assembled.
1: In October of 1997, Tyrone Montgomery was convicted of felony murder and sentenced to 65 years in prison.

0: It's difficult to know why someone like Montgomery would believe a kidnapping plan like this would work. But the science spoke with certainty.
1: In certain aspects, he did a lot of planning. In certain aspects, his planning was pretty pathetic. His covering of his trail, I should say, was pretty pathetic.
2: This case probably was more of a team effort than I've really encountered in all the years I worked as a detective.
3: We were very lucky that they were able to preserve certain evidence and then do their testing and come back with some solid, concrete, undisputed facts that, you know, just, I think, made it very easy for the prosecution to really get a good conviction.
0: A massive hurricane forced the evacuation of North Carolina's Outer Banks. Some of the evacuees were suspects in a murder investigation, and police had to find some way to get them back. The Outer Banks of North Carolina is one of America's favorite getaway destinations. Nearly 7 million people visit these beaches every year.
4: The beaches are very nice, lots of good restaurants, real family-oriented place.
0: In 1993, Janet Sicleri came to Nag's Head, North Carolina for a week's vacation, along with her brother Robert and several friends. Janet was 35 years old and had recently broken up with her boyfriend.
5: Janet had a previous 10-year relationship with someone. It just never was totally right for her. It had to be perfect, and she never found the Mr. Perfect that she was looking for.
0: On their last evening in town, Janet went to dinner with her two girlfriends. Later, they went to a nearby nightclub.
5: The girls decided that they wanted to get home. They were tired, and they wanted to pack up. Janet was still having fun and was partying, so they left her with the car, because she was going to be basically by herself, and they knew that she would be easier to drive back while they walked together.
0: At dawn the next morning, a sanitation worker found Janet's body on the beach, just 10 yards from the front of her hotel.
6: She was only wearing a blue denim top with no clothing below the waist, and she was clutching a pair of white denim shorts to her neck area.
0: A rape test kit proved Janet had been sexually assaulted. Next to Janet's body was a pair of men's size 9 tennis shoes with gray socks inside.
4: It was very odd that there was this rape and murder on the beach and this pair of shoes within 30 feet of the body. This was just sort of a bizarre fact to me. And we had always been suspicious that they were connected. It's just too coincidental.
0: Police decided not to release the cause of death to the media, so if a suspect knew how she was killed, there would be only one way he'd know that. Janet had been sharing a hotel room with her brother Robert. He told police Janet got back around 2:30 in the morning.
4: Robert was asleep when he heard her come in the room. She came in, he said, lit a cigarette and put her purse down and said something like, I'm just going to go out and smoke this cigarette and walk right out the door.
0: Robert said he was barely awake, but thought Janet might have been with friends.
4: He thought that he heard some voices outside the door, some whispering, and thought that perhaps Janet was with someone else. He wasn't real clear on this ever in his statements.
0: Unfortunately, none of the hotel employees saw Janet enter or leave the hotel.
4: That room was at the end of a hall that faced the ocean, and right outside their door was a doorway and a set of stairs that led out and down to the deck and right to the ocean, so she didn't have to go back through the lobby to get out of the hotel to go to the ocean.
0: Police now had to search for witnesses, anyone who might have been in the general area around 3 o'clock in the morning. And in a vacation community, that wouldn't be easy.
7: The Women's Basketball World descends upon Germany.

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1: No one, neither family nor investigators, could make sense of Janet Ciclary's murder.
2: This was a horrific crime. This was a stranger sexual assault and murder. And if there is any other crime that's more horrific than that, I don't know what it is.
3: Things like this don't happen to people who live their life honestly and decently. They just don't.
2: Carolinian Inn was a relatively large hotel that went north and south for some 100 feet. It would have been a sound barrier that would have prevented anything probably that had occurred on the beach except some loud firework type sound or a gunshot to have been heard.
1: Police attempted to retrace Janet's steps on the day of her murder. According to her two girlfriends, Janet spent time in the afternoon with the hotel's bartender, Reed Powell, and they immediately hit it off.
3: They were talking to each other. Janet was flirting a little bit, I think, with Reed. He was quiet and he was shy, which was probably very attractive to Janet.
1: Later that evening, Janet and her friends ran into Reed at the Portacall Bar. Reed was there with his girlfriend, but he had gotten into a fight.
4: While Reed was at the Portacall, he saw his girlfriend dancing with another gentleman and got a little bit upset about that, and there was a slight altercation as a result.
1: When Janet's friends went back to the hotel, Janet stayed behind to talk to Reed. They left the bar at closing time around 2 a.m.
4: So he stated that he was going to take a cab, and at that point, Janet told him there was no sense in that, that she would give him a ride since she was going right by his house to go back to the hotel.
1: When questioned, Reed Powell told police that after Janet dropped him off at home, he got the keys to his car and went looking for his girlfriend to patch things up.
2: His girlfriend was an employee of the Carolinian, and they had apartments there for employees.
1: The Carolinian was also where Janet Ciclary was staying.
4: Reed drove to the Carolinian Hotel, and while waiting there for his girlfriend in the parking lot, he observed Janet arrive at the hotel and go inside by herself.
1: Reed said he didn't speak with Janet at the time. He eventually saw his girlfriend when she returned to the hotel.
2: They got into a verbal argument, and he ended up slapping her across the face. That pretty much ended the conversation. His girlfriend went on to her apartment, and he went back to his apartment.
1: When police asked Reed what he was doing while waiting for his girlfriend, he made a shocking revelation.
2: He had gotten hungry and carried with him a steak knife and a stick of pepperoni and sat in the car as he was waiting for his girlfriend to return.
1: This was a valuable piece of information and possibly incriminating. Janet had been stabbed to death on the beach that night, but police didn't release this information to the public. Reed Powell admitted he was sitting just 100 yards away from where Janet was murdered with a knife in his hand.
2: Reed Powell was a very prime suspect in the investigation. They had had interactions that day indicating something more than just a friendship or just an acquaintance type relationship. So all of this was very much a concern of ours and led us to look at him very closely.
5: Putting in work to redeem your credit card points shouldn't feel

0: huge savings
1: and free shipping from our U.S. warehouses.
2: The investigation of Janet Ciclari's murder was just one day old when Mother Nature provided an unexpected setback. Hurricane Emily, a Category 3 storm, was bearing down on the Outer Banks of North Carolina.
3: The whole island was completely turned upside down by a mandatory evacuation caused by a hurricane that did significant damage to the island. So we lost the crime scene, and we were worried that we were losing witnesses.
2: Approximately 80,000 people evacuated the area, but the prime suspect, Reed Powell, stayed in town.
4: There was only one person that we thought could be a suspect, and that was Reed. He was the only person that we had talked to extensively that week and allowed into our little circle.
2: Police searched Reed's home and confiscated several steak knives.
5: The steak knives were submitted to the laboratory to look for the presence of blood on them. However, none of them demonstrated any indications for the presence of blood.
2: Investigators also took a sample of Reed's DNA. At the time, in 1993, DNA testing wasn't as advanced as it is today. The method at the time was to compare the length and patterns of autorads, which looked very much like barcode.
5: We compared the DNA profile from it to the DNA profile from the vaginal swabs, and it was very easy to determine that it was not a match.
3: I think we were all somewhat surprised that this was not a match.
2: Police discovered there were 10 other men who were either in the vicinity of the murder or had some contact with Janet the week of her vacation. All were asked to provide a DNA sample.
5: I examined them and their DNA standards and compared them to the DNA profile obtained from the sperm cells. Every single one of them was eliminated in this case.
2: It began to look like the perpetrator had already left the area, either because his vacation was over or because of the mandatory evacuation.
3: At that point in my career, I'd never had a case of this significance that we were not able to solve. So it was extremely frustrating and extremely heartbreaking.
2: Months stretched into years, and the case turned cold. But during that period of time, the FBI developed a way for every state to access the DNA profiles collected in other states. At the time, not every state collected DNA samples from convicted felons. But for the majority that did, this new system was a godsend, and they called the database CODIS, or Combined DNA Indexing System. So, in 1997, almost 5 years after Janet Ciclari's murder, North Carolina officials entered the killer's DNA profile into the CODIS system. And they got a match. Amazingly, it matched someone living just an hour away in the same state of North Carolina.
6: This was our first, what we call first cold hit of a unsolved murder homicide, no suspect. And this was the first cold hit the state had ever had.
2: The DNA matched 32-year-old Thomas Jabin Berry, a commercial fisherman and convicted sex offender. One of those convictions was for an assault on a 12-year-old girl. Berry claims he was innocent of that charge.
7: She wasn't 12, she was 14. I got the paperwork in there. Or she was 13 going on 14 or something like that. But no, it was all consensual.
3: She was 12 years old. She was a kid.
2: When police caught up with Berry, he was in prison for a parole violation. Investigators showed him photographs of Janet Ciclari and asked if he'd ever seen her. At first, he claimed he hadn't. But in a subsequent interview, he said he vaguely recalled her.
7: I had to have had sex with Janet. I mean, that's obvious from the DNA. But it would have been consensual, and there was no... I would have never killed nobody. I'd never kill anybody.
6: For him to say he had consensual sex with Janet is untruthful. It's a lie. I think the evidence shows that what happened was a rape and a homicide.
3: We were dealing with two crimes here. One was a rape and one was a murder. And while the evidence of DNA, we felt like, went very strongly towards prosecuting a person for the rape of Janet Sicleri, that wasn't conclusive evidence of a murder.
2: For more evidence, investigators had to look at the shoes found next to Janet's body. And inside, they found a huge surprise.
0: World Trade Center. It was a big expense.
8: People didn't like it, and so open a restaurant, humanize it.
9: We weren't just co-workers. It was a family.
10: There will never

0: no late fees. Download Bridget for free and stress less.
1: The prime suspect in Janet Ciclary's murder was Thomas Jabin Berry. He admitted he was in Nag's Head at the time, but he claimed any contact he had with Janet was consensual.
2: And I had sex with a lot of people on the beach. I wouldn't have had any idea, you know, if we met that way and then just started walking and talking and one thing led to another. I've had that happen several times in my life. As a matter of fact, my first wife and I met that way.
1: But a look at Berry's background revealed his sexual history was far from innocent.
3: There were approximately a dozen other victims of sexual assault by Mr. Berry. We found one incident where he actually raped a young lady on the beach.
1: As for the night of the murder, Berry admitted he was on drugs.
4: I think Berry had been on the beach that night somewhere, partying, drinking, and doing crack. He admitted in his statements that that period of time, he was high on crack a lot.
1: To Janet Ciclary's friends and family, the possibility of her having sex with a complete stranger was totally out of character.
5: She wasn't one to have a casual fling or an affair with someone. She was looking for something really sturdy in her life at 35 years old, a nice, good relationship.
1: But prosecutors didn't have to convince Janet's friends. They had to convince a jury. In an attempt to find something besides the DNA that tied Berry to the murder, detectives turned to the only other evidence at the crime scene, the tennis shoes. Berry denied the shoes were his.
4: The only way we could think to do that was to find someone who could do shoe impressions to see if there was a way to say, like a fingerprint, except with a foot and a shoe.
1: Investigators contacted Robert Kennedy, a forensic expert with the Royal Canadian Mounted Police. He had an international reputation for using barefoot impressions, particularly on the inside of shoes, as evidence.
6: I became involved with the barefoot research back in 1989. And as a result of a serial killer back in New Brunswick, we needed to see if the suspect's barefoot impression would match the impressions found inside of the shoe.
1: Kennedy soon established a database of these impressions and did a detailed study of how they're made.
6: When somebody wears a pair of shoes, the foot generates a large amount of heat inside of the shoe, so the foot will sweat. The weight-bearing area of the foot will cause indentation on the insole of the shoe. So you have a combination of slight indentations, sweat, dirty, darkened marks inside of the shoe.
1: These marks are unique to an individual's feet and therefore provide a potential basis for comparison. Kennedy got inked impressions on the bottoms of Thomas Berry's bare feet. Then he cut out the insoles of the shoes from the crime scene and photographed the surfaces. The images were overlaid for comparison.
6: There was no dissimilarities between the impression that Thomas Berry would make and the Spalding running shoe, so I was able to form a conclusion that Thomas Berry was the likely wearer of the Spalding running shoes.
1: To law enforcement, this placed Berry at the crime scene with the body. Prosecutors believe Janet gave Reed Powell a ride home from the bar, then went to her hotel. They believe her brother was mistaken when he said he heard voices coming from outside the room. Janet went back outside to smoke a cigarette. By tragic coincidence, Janet ran into Thomas Jabin Berry, a man with a history of sexual violence. He was also high on drugs. Prosecutors believe he used a knife to force Janet to have sex. Then he stabbed her to death so she couldn't identify him. Some in law enforcement think Berry left his shoes on the beach so his shoe impressions wouldn't lead investigators back to his aunt's house near the hotel where they think Berry spent the night.
7: In the end, Thomas Jabin Berry was the one who did himself in. If he had not violated the conditions of his parole, his sample would never have been available for us to analyze.
1: During Berry's murder trial, prosecutors learned an unfortunate piece of information.
8: He was back in the holding cell during the trial, and he made a comment to a jailer, "They'll never sentence me to death." And the jailer said, "What are you talking about?" He said, "Well, there's somebody on the jury. She's good friends with my mama. She watched me grow up."
1: The jury convicted Thomas Jabin Berry of rape and first-degree murder. But this particular juror was the only one to vote against the death penalty. So Berry was sentenced to life in prison with no possibility of parole. Despite the forensic evidence, Berry still says he's innocent.
2: I've been trying unsuccessfully, filing appeals and trying to get back in court. And I figured it couldn't hurt, you know. It may generate some publicity and help me in some way.
4: I say, "You're a liar. There's no question about it," because of all the types of scientific evidence out there, this evidence is irrefutable that Thomas Berry encountered Janet Sicleri on the night of August the 28th. There's no question about it. That we proved beyond all doubt instead of beyond a reasonable doubt. And if Mr. Berry says that, he's a liar.
9: Love you.
1: A 13-year-old girl went missing from her Colorado home with little evidence to explain what happened. The investigation dragged on for 2 long years until an alert fingerprint examiner found a serious flaw in the system. September 7th, 1991 was like most other days for the Church family. Diane Church got the kids off to school, ran errands, went grocery shopping, and planned to spend a quiet evening with her family.
10: The plans for that night originally was to be at home and just do whatever we do. Probably read them stories and that kind of stuff that moms do.
1: Then Diane remembered her older sons had a Boy Scout meeting that night. Diane's other children, 5-year-old Sage and 13-year-old Heather, wanted to stay home.
10: Heather didn't want to go and hang out with all those crazy boys, and so she asked if she could babysit that night. And so we said, "Sure, fine, whatever." And we took off and went to the Cub Scout meeting.
1: Heather had taken babysitting classes, so Diane had no qualms about leaving her in charge. Later that night, Diane called home to check in.
10: I guess it was right before 8:30, and I heard the TV on in the background, and I said, "So, what's going on?" And she goes, "Oh, Mom, I just let him stay up a little bit. I'll put him to bed."
1: Diane and the two boys returned home around 10 o'clock. The house was dark, and for some reason, the front door was unlocked. She assumed Heather and Sage were asleep. Sage was in bed, but Heather was not.
10: She was so little, and she had such a big fluffy comforter that I just figured she was under the comforter. So I said, "Well, go look again." So he goes and looks again and comes back, and he goes, "No, she's not in there." So I went and looked, and she wasn't in there, and then that's when it all fell apart.
1: Diane and her children searched the house and their 5-acre property. They found no sign of Heather. So Diane called police.
10: And they said, "Well, 98% of these calls turn out to be runaways." And I just said, "Oh, well, this is the other 2%.
1: When investigators arrived, they found the property full of friends and relatives. For forensic technicians, this was a potential problem.
11: When there's a multitude of people that have been there for a prolonged period of time, pretty much everything and anything that could be touched has been touched. Footwear impressions, tire tracks, anything at all that might be unusual is more difficult to identify.
1: There was no apparent sign of forced entry or foul play or even of a struggle.
11: The only thing taken or person taken was Heather. She was the only thing missing from the scene that we could identify.
1: The search continued throughout the night, and still, there was no sign of Heather. The next morning, Diane Church noticed that the screen on her bedroom window was askew. Evidence technicians found three fingerprints on the outside of the screen's frame.
12: The prints themselves were very fresh. In this particular case, on that particular screen, they were very distinct prints.
1: But these fingerprints could have been left by anyone. Dozens of people had been in and around the house.
13: But this was a busy household, just like many of our households. There were hundreds of prints throughout the entire house.
1: It was a process that would take days, perhaps weeks, and they were no closer to finding Heather.
13: What happened to Heather Don Church became the mystery for this entire region. People were talking about it, people were worried, people were scared.
14: In a world of high-stakes elections, outside

0: 6, Friday, 7:30 a.m. Eastern on True TV.
1: What's your favorite violin song to play?
2: The Devil's Dream.
1: Yeah, that's a good one. I like that one.
3: The possible abduction of 13-year-old Heather Church was unusual for Colorado Springs, Colorado, a community with very little crime.
4: I think it heightened all the concern about taking safety measures with your children and making sure they understood about, you know, stranger danger concerns and things like that.
3: Diane Church and her family lived in a sparsely populated area, which meant a kidnapper could have abducted Heather without drawing much attention.
4: It was this 13-year-old girl who was home, and yet her brother was left behind. She disappeared, and her brother was just still sleeping in his bed. It all was a very suspicious situation right off the bat.
3: An FBI profiler agreed. Since there was nothing missing from the home and no signs of violence, the profiler suggested Heather's abductor might be someone familiar with the family and their routines.
5: It's a very high percentage of crimes of that nature that family members are involved. So you always look at the parents. You always try to check out their alibi or check out their motive and if there's any evidence of bad character at all.
3: The first suspect on the list was Heather's father. At the time, he was separated from Diane Church and living on his own.
6: The FBI wanted to talk to me, and for about 4 hours, I had the, like you see in the movie, the good guy, bad guy scenario, FBI agents asking me all these questions that some of them were really hard to imagine. They were very, very personal things that how I felt about my daughter.
3: But Mike Church said he had an alibi for the time Heather went missing. He attended a support group meeting for divorcees with plenty of witnesses. He left the meeting at 9:30.
7: There was a short time gap from the time he left the workshop to the time he was called at his residence. That gap had to be filled in.
3: He also passed a polygraph test.
6: One of the detectives did come to my work, and he asked to see me. At that time, I said, "Am I still considered a suspect?" And he says, "Mr. Church, yes, you are." And I said, "Well, I think that you need to look somewhere else."
3: Diane Church was also considered a suspect.
8: They gave me a lie detector test, a horrible thing to go through, to, you know, to go to the police station and be fingerprinted and lie detector test and all this kind of stuff.
3: The only potential evidence at the scene was the fingerprints on the bedroom screen. The prints were compared with those in the database of the Colorado State Bureau of Investigation. There was no match. Next, the sheriff's office sent the prints to the FBI and their automated fingerprint identification system, or AFIS. It's one of the largest fingerprint databases in the world, at the time containing over 45 million prints.
7: Our impression at that time was that if we submitted those fingerprints to the federal AFIS system, that we were covering the broadest spectrum that could be accessed.
3: Again, there was no match.
6: As a father, I felt like I should have been there, and I wasn't. I was going through a failed marriage, and then I wasn't there as a father for my children. So I blamed a lot of that on myself. Why wasn't I there?
8: My biggest wish is that somebody had taken her who had lost a kid of their own. And that was what I clung to.

0: Saddam premieres September 13th on TNT. The investigation into Heather Church's disappearance dragged on for months, then years. The fingerprints found on the bedroom window screen didn't match any in the state or national databases. Despite this, the family never lost hope.
1: I think that's what got me from one day to the next. And then I have those days that I would see her up in the mountains somewhere, alone, and calling for me. It was agonizing. So I had to put myself in a right frame of mind, and I tried to get out of those type of situations.
0: Exactly 2 years after Heather went missing, the family was told that a hiker had found a human skull near Pikes Peak, just 15 miles from their home.
2: The skull was recovered in a pretty remote area of El Paso County off Rampart Range Road, about over seven miles from town, by a hiker in a pretty steep ravine, about a 400-foot ravine.
0: The skull was that of a young Caucasian female.
3: The news came on, and the reporter was holding the skull and was saying, this body has been found, yada yada, and all the details. This had happened to me so many times since she went missing. It's amazing how many bodies are found.
0: Dental records identified the victim. It was Heather Church.
3: At the beginning, I didn't want to hear it. For like 24 hours, I kept on saying, "Are you sure?" I must have said that 100 times.
0: The autopsy revealed the manner of death was homicide.
2: The medical examiner was able to conclude that Heather died of blunt force trauma to the right rear of the head.
0: In the area where the skull was found, investigators discovered a pair of girls' pajamas. But surprisingly, her mother said they weren't Heather's. With no other clues, it looked like the case might go cold again. But before that could happen, the newly elected sheriff of El Paso County made the Heather Church case his first priority.
4: And one of his main topics that he wanted to work was the Heather Dawn Church case. And he asked me if I would look into it.
1: When Lou said he was going to open the case up, I said, I thought to myself, what good is this going to do? You know, what are you going to find out that these other police officers and detectives didn't know?
0: Detective Lou Smith turned to the only possible clue to the killer's identity. The three fingerprints found on the bedroom window screen at the church's house. At the same time, latent print examiner Tom Carney took a fresh look at these prints, too. He was new to the El Paso County Crime Laboratory. He came from Miami, where he learned something not many others knew. The FBI's fingerprint database did not contain the prints of everyone in the United States who was convicted of a crime.
5: I knew right away that they had not, all these APHIS systems out there had not been searched. To the best of my knowledge, only two APHIS systems had been searched.
4: I just assumed that it was a centralized network. And Tom Carney was the one that really opened our eyes on that.
0: Generally, the FBI stores only the fingerprints of criminals convicted of major crimes, not those convicted of minor crimes like burglary or theft. So Carney needed to identify every database that had fingerprints which were not on file with the FBI.
5: I just contacted every state and try and track down every system in every state, including Canada and even Mexico.
0: Carney identified 92 fingerprint databases in North America that hadn't been searched for the prints from the Heather Church case.
5: I left a note for our photographic lab saying, please make 92 sets of the Heather Dawn Church crime scene latents, and I'm going to mail them out, and that's what I did.
0: 4 weeks later, Tom Carney got a surprise.

0: on all kinds of trash cans.
1: Finally, after 2 long years, Colorado law enforcement officials got the break they'd been hoping for. They compared the fingerprints from the Heather Church case with 92 databases not connected to the FBI's APHIS registry. And their efforts were richly rewarded.
2: Actually, it was my wife. We were standing at home, and the phone rang, and it was the department saying that they had just made a match.
1: The fingerprints matched 42-year-old Robert Brown, who'd been arrested in both Louisiana and California and served time in prison for car theft.
3: He had a criminal history in both of those states, nothing for murder, but we knew he was a felon.
1: Brown's fingerprints didn't make it into the FBI's database because his offense was comparatively minor.
2: When Louisiana notified us that they had matched the prints to a subject named Robert Brown, we immediately went into our files and our databases to find out where Robert Brown lived, and we found that he lived just a quarter mile away from Heather Church.
1: Brown worked as a tree farmer and was married with one grown son. Colorado officials put Brown under surveillance and arrested him walking out of an art supply store. When questioned, Brown denied any involvement in Heather's murder.
4: Why are your fingerprints out there, Robert?
5: My fingerprints aren't out there.
4: I'm guaranteeing you that I ain't lying to you. Your fingerprints are there.
1: Prosecutors believe Brown's motive was burglary. On the night of the crime, Heather Church was babysitting her brother Sage. Her mother called at 8:30 to check on them. After her mother called, Heather put her brother to bed, turned out the lights, and went to sleep herself. Brown arrived at the church's home sometime after 8:30. The house lights were off, and there was no car in the garage, so he probably thought no one was home. Brown entered the home through a window into one of the empty bedrooms. He most likely wore gloves, but when he had difficulty removing the screen, he took them off and inadvertently left 3 prints behind. Prosecutors believe Heather heard the noise and went to investigate. When Brown saw her, he realized Heather could identify him, so he struck her in the head with a blunt object, killing her instantly. He carried Heather's body out through the front door, which he left unlocked, loaded her into his vehicle, and drove to the mountains, where he dumped her body in a ravine. To avoid the death penalty, Brown pleaded guilty to kidnapping and murder and was sentenced to life in prison with no chance of parole.
6: I think a scary prospect to all of us that people can do these things and at least for a while get away with it.
1: Had it not been for an alert fingerprint examiner, Brown's print might never have been matched.
5: The APHIS systems have to be organized into one central location where all fingerprint files are kept so that you don't have to go through so many different agencies in order to find out the answer sometime.
1: Once in prison, Robert Brown made a shocking revelation. He admitted that Heather Church wasn't his first murder victim. He said he killed another Colorado Springs woman named Rocio Sperry, who'd been reported missing in 1987. He said he put her body in a trash dumpster.
3: The Sperry case was a classic cold case. It was a missing person. Wasn't really investigated as a homicide.
1: Eventually, Brown confessed to 48 murders, including one he committed while serving in the U.S. military in South Korea. Investigators around the country are still trying to corroborate Brown's claims. If true, Brown may be one of the most prolific serial

0: serial killers in American history. And he might still be free if it weren't for the local fingerprint databases in Louisiana and California and the investigators who knew where to look.
1: You just don't know sometimes how just a little clue, just a little fingerprint, and will lead you right directly to the killer.
2: They wouldn't have been able to find Brown without those forensics. That fingerprint was the thing that nailed the nail in the coffin for him. And without that, after over a year, I don't know how anything could have evolved out of that.
0: A brutal murder, lots of suspects and conflicting evidence. But the forensics were clear on one thing: the killer knew his victim. And that alone gave investigators a head start. For many young women, the allure of the stage, theater, and the arts is difficult to ignore. 19-year-old Heather Stigliano thought she might have what it takes to succeed.
3: She liked to pose and model and be on stage, and she had a beautiful voice.
0: After high school, Heather planned to pursue her dreams, but put them on hold for a year as a favor to her mother.
3: I had just gone through a divorce, and she promised to stay with me for a year until I got my legs. And when that year was up, she made her plans and she moved.
0: Her destination was Myrtle Beach, South Carolina, where she had some friends.
4: She wanted to be in the entertainment industry. I knew she loved singing. And I think that's one of the reasons why she moved down to the Myrtle Beach area, because this area has a lot of entertainment.
0: Heather rented a small apartment in this house near the beach and took a job as a waitress. But Heather found it difficult to get work as a singer, and she told her mother she was discouraged.
3: She wanted me to come down. She was feeling homesick, and things were not going as well as she wanted it to go down there.
0: It would be the last time Susan heard her daughter's voice. A week later, friends found Heather's body in her apartment. She had been beaten, stabbed, and strangled to death with an electrical cord.
5: The crime was one of the most brutal crimes that I've seen as a prosecutor.
0: Next to Heather's body, investigators found broken pieces of plastic.
6: Small black plastic pieces, particles found some on her body, some scattered around the room and laying next to her body, which we could not identify.
0: There were no signs of forced entry, but the motive appeared to be robbery. Heather's wallet, her 35-millimeter camera, television set, and automobile were missing.
5: We didn't understand at that time how he got in the house or anything else. So, yeah, we were very concerned about it, and we wanted to try to find him or her before another crime could take place.
0: Police issued a be-on-the-lookout call for Heather's car, a 10-year-old Chevrolet Monza with Pennsylvania license plates.
6: We have a system called NCIC, National Crime Information Center. And we can enter stolen vehicles, stolen items, articles, pretty much anything, and it will go out nationwide.
0: At the autopsy, the medical examiner photographed and then measured the wounds on Heather's body. There were 40 wounds in all.
7: I will do diagrams, photographs, and acetate tracings. Lay a sheet of acetate over the body, trace the injuries onto the acetate. Those are then kept as evidence.
0: From the amount of decomposition, Dr. Downs estimated Heather had been dead for about a week.
7: There were several stab wounds that were inflicted to her body after she died. There were some injuries that probably happened during the final few moments.
8: It is obvious that there was at least three different methods of murder there, because she had a wire that was around her neck.
0: The medical examiner also found a bloody shoe impression on Heather's shirt and what looked like knife wounds on her neck. Both were indications the killer tried to subdue her. A rape test kit found no biological evidence of sexual assault.
7: One of the things that you try to do as a forensic pathologist is to try to tell the story as best you can of what happened to an individual. In a case like this, where there is a savage attack on a young girl, you really want to try to answer those questions.
0: In the search for the killer, investigators found a significant clue at the crime scene. The killer put a pillow under Heather's head, but there was no blood on the pillow.
6: It looked to me like it had been placed there, not a part of the scene.
0: And it looked as if the killer knew her.

0: Wild, premieres Monday on CNN and next day on the CNN app.
1: At the crime scene, investigators found several clues to the identity of Heather Stigliano's killer. The evidence showed the killer tried to clean up her apartment afterwards.
2: There were several places there was blood found, but it was obvious that somebody had tried to wipe up a lot of the blood, a lot of smears and stuff like that.
1: Analysts applied a chemical called Amido Black to the bathroom and kitchen floor.
3: It was determined that this chemical would react to the dried blood left at the crime scene. Evidence such as footwear impressions, those that were partially visible and some that you couldn't see at all.
1: Seconds after it was applied, multiple shoe impressions appeared from a size 11 athletic shoe. It was the same shoe impression found on Heather's shirt.
3: You know it belongs to the bad guy. When you get evidence like that, it's been a good day. So you feel good inside.
1: In a search for suspects, investigators spoke with Heather's friends, co-workers, and acquaintances, and there were quite a few.
4: She was very friendly. She loved to be with her friends. She wanted to be part of anything that had energy.
1: Police discovered that Heather had an ex-boyfriend, Jack Norton, who was a pilot stationed at nearby Pope Air Force Base.
5: Heather was having some problems and wanted to get back up with him. We didn't know if they had gotten back up and, you know, some domestic situation going on, argument, struggle, or something like that might have happened.
1: Investigators asked military officials where Norton was stationed on the week of Heather's murder.
2: Found out that he wasn't around during the time that she would have died.
1: Norton had been in Saudi Arabia that week and was eliminated as a suspect. Next, Heather's family told investigators that she had had a problem with a man at a Halloween party several days before her murder. She claimed that an Air Force captain named Robert Dolan had sexually assaulted her at the party.
6: Well, she had drank a little bit more than she should have. She did tell me that she thought that she had been raped by one of the husbands of one of the guests there in her while she was passed out.
2: Well, I think he had in around 17 years in the Air Force, and I think three kids, and that would be a motive. This was going to ruin his career, there was no doubt about it.
1: Captain Dolan's wife, Carol, also became a suspect.
2: We felt that Carol had got the word that Heather was going to the police about this, about being sexually assaulted by her husband. And, of course, that just gave us more, you know, reason to suspect Carol of either committing this homicide or her letting her husband, Robert, know and him committing this homicide or them together.
1: Heather never did report this incident to police. When questioned, Captain Dolan and his wife cooperated fully with the investigation and provided their fingerprints for analysis.
3: I compared the known ink prints to the latent prints taken from the crime scene, and none of the ink standards were identified to the latent prints of the crime scene.
5: We couldn't say he didn't do it, but there was nothing indicating he did do it.
1: Then, investigators identified a fourth suspect. Chris Harkins was Heather's friend who stayed in her apartment when he was in Myrtle Beach on business.
2: After interviewing Chris, it was found that they were just friends, that there was no sexual contact or anything like that between them.
1: And Harkins had an alibi. He was in Lexington, South Carolina, 160 miles away the week of Heather's murder. Then, investigators got an unexpected call from an antique dealer 26 miles away in Pawleys Island, South Carolina. He and his wife read about Heather's murder in the newspaper and had some information they thought might help.
5: They told us of a gentleman who had come down there. He looked like he had been in some type of a scrap or a fight, and he was trying to sell a camera.
1: The camera was the same make and model as the one missing from Heather's apartment.
2: Just real suspicious acting to them the whole time. He even got a little aggravated when they said they didn't want it. He told them he just wanted some money, and he had a look that scared them.
1: He described the man as white, mid-30s, with dark hair. and he had the presence of mind to write down his license plate number on his coffee cup.
5: It was registered to Heather Stigliano, who is our victim.

0: Gen X NeuroZone Brain Supplement, absolutely free.
1: An antique dealer gave police a detailed description of the man driving Heather Stigliano's car. From that description, a police artist created this composite sketch, which was distributed to news outlets throughout the country. As a result, employees of a local construction company in Myrtle Beach told police that they recognized him.
2: They said, well, we had a subject named James Whipple that worked here, but all of a sudden was just gone, never called in, never give us a notice. He's been gone for about a week now, which was kind of connecting some of the timeline.
1: James Whipple was 38 years old and had a police record in four different states.
3: He had several burglaries, grand larcenies, unauthorized use of vehicle, petty larcenies, even a DUI or two with resisting arrest.
1: 6 days later, police found Whipple in Melbourne, Florida, driving Heather Stigliano's car.
3: I was on top of the world. And one day, we came up with two bits of information, a suspect in a car.
1: But what connection, if any, did Whipple have to Heather Stigliano? Investigators learned that Whipple knew Heather's friend, Chris Harkins, because they had worked together in the past.
2: But that was the only connection that Whipple had with Heather at the time. They had briefly met right then, and, you know, he left with Chris. There was no other connection between Heather and Whipple.
1: Inside Heather's car was a virtual treasure trove of evidence.
4: Found a lot more than I expected to find. Went through a methodical process of working from the outside in on the vehicle.
1: Under the front seat, investigators found a bent, serrated knife, a broken clothes iron, a pair of men's athletic shoes, and bloody clothing. They sent the knife to forensic pathologist Dr. Jamie Downs.
5: With the serrated knife, I looked at the separation of the tines of the serrated knife, the little points stuck out, and noted that those were at repeated intervals, very consistent repeated intervals.
1: Dr. Downs then compared the size of the serrations to the knife marks on Heather's skin, and they were the same.
5: A group of abrasions on the side of her neck, no bigger than a half an inch, was matched back to a knife in the possession of the suspect in the case.
1: Dr. Downs also compared the clothes iron found in Whipple's possession to Heather's wounds and concluded the iron had also been used in the crime. Next, Steve Derrick wanted to see if the black plastic pieces from the crime scene came from this iron.
4: So at that point, it became a puzzle. After everything was photographically documented, started gluing the plastic pieces back together.
1: After some trial and error, Derrick discovered the pieces fit perfectly.
4: The pieces from the crime scene and the iron in the car created a link to Whipple being at the crime scene.
1: Investigators also analyzed the athletic shoes found in Whipple's possession. They were size 11, the same size as the shoe impressions found in blood at the crime scene. Steve Derrick used standard red fingerprint powder to dust the right shoe, then made an impression on a transparency. The size and tread pattern were the same. More importantly, the wear patterns, known as accidental characteristics, were virtually identical.
4: The right shoe that had been taken from Whipple was the shoe to the exclusion of all others.
1: Derrick also concluded this was the shoe which made the bloody impression on Heather's shirt.
4: The outsole design of Whipple's shoes matched this bloody impression on the t-shirt.
1: And tests showed that clothing in the car contained Heather's blood. In his very first interview with police, James Whipple confessed.
6: I did it because he had a fix for drugs. I did it because of damn crack cocaine. You'll get your damn money. You'll get your drugs one way or the other.
2: He said, I killed her, and I deserve the death penalty for doing what I did to this young lady.

0: counter, the sport mat, and wireless remote. Call now.
1: James Whipple told police his addiction to crack cocaine had taken over his life, and that the need for money to support his habit drove him to murder.
2: The victim's family and friends can't get on with their lives until justice has been served and can put the law this year behind them and try to get on with their lives.
3: His family indicated that he had had some real problems with drugs and that he had an anger, a problem, that he had lost his wife, his marriage, his kids, and everything because of the drugs, and they said that it was something that he could not control at all.
1: Whipple knew Heather Stigliano and knew she worked as a waitress and would have cash in her apartment.
4: He knew that she worked at a restaurant, had good tip money, usually on most nights.
1: Prosecutors believe Whipple went to Heather's apartment for one reason, and one reason only, money. He asked Heather if his friend Chris was there, which was probably a ruse to see if she was alone. Heather said she had his telephone number and allowed him inside. Desperate for money and high on drugs, Whipple attacked. He struck her with the clothes iron, which broke the plastic housing, then strangled her to death. Whipple took her money and whatever household items he thought he could sell. He also stole her car. The next day, Whipple said he returned to Heather's apartment to clean up. He wiped his fingerprints and tried to remove as much blood as he could. But forensic tests found the shoe impressions he thought he had cleaned. Before leaving, Whipple placed the pillow under Heather's head, a sign he knew her. He also took the clothes iron and knife, later found in his possession. A short time later, he tried to sell Heather's camera to an antique dealer who notified authorities.
5: We told the jury Jim Whipple was guilty in terms of committing the offense. He had confessed not only to police, and the judge was going to allow those confessions in because all of them were done properly, but he had talked to journalists, he had talked to detention officers, he had written letters telling everybody he'd committed this terrible crime.
6: Just want to say I'm sorry, not that it's going to help. I'd also like to say that I believe in capital punishment. That's the only thing that I deserve.
3: I never had a murder suspect, you know, confess like that and ask for the death penalty and say it so many times.
1: James Whipple was convicted of first-degree murder but didn't get the death penalty. Instead, he was sentenced to life in prison without parole.
7: This, in my mind, is the second most horrific case that I've ever been involved in terms of the trauma to the victim, the torture that the victim endured, the level of violence used to commit the murder.
8: I deserve the punishment I get. I feel horrible about what I've done. I wish I could bring her back and trade places with her. I can't.
1: The forensic analysis not only identified the perpetrator, but documented the extent of his brutality.
9: Forensic science is amazing with what they can or the evidence that they can find from a piece of hair, a little DNA or what have you. But it doesn't surprise me in the least.
10: That really, to me, is impressive. That's what forensics is answering questions that haven't even been thought of yet.
11: Anytime I can bring a case to a positive conclusion and provide a service to one of my fellow citizens, and I've done my job, I feel good.
1: A serial killer was loose, and investigators had no leads until an alert investigator saw something no one else had seen. A possible fingerprint on the victim's skin. The problem was how to collect it. Texas City, Texas is one of the largest oil refinery sites in America. The oil business is labor-intensive, which poses its own unique set of problems.
12: We have a large population of contract workers that come in from out of state, all over the country, come in to work at the refinery. And it greatly impacts the community, the police department, from all facets, traffic and crime and things like that.
1: That became all too clear on May 16, 2001. Just after dawn, in the marshland south of the city, municipal workers made a gruesome discovery. They found the bodies of two young women on the edge of a dirt road, about 120 feet apart.
13: The first girl that we came upon was nude except for her shoes, was bound and bloody. The second one was bloody, nude.
1: The victims' clothing was scattered near their bodies. The contents of their purses had been strewn about the scene. Forensic investigators estimated they had been dead for less than 6 hours, making the time of death sometime around midnight.
12: When you saw the first body, the first victim lying there, you could feel the anger that was carried out that day. At least I could. I could feel it. It was horrific.
14: We were dealing with somebody who's had absolutely zero regard for another human being. He was just mean and sorry, was my first thought.
1: The two women were identified as 31-year-old Dana Faisal and 32-year-old Cammy Kellerman. Background checks revealed both worked as prostitutes.
15: I do believe that my sister was a manic depressant, and she just couldn't get any help that she needed. So she took towards drugs. She self-medicated herself, and she got on the wrong drug, and it just took her.
1: Dana Faisal's story was similar. She had a lifelong drug problem, and she had been arrested many times by local police.
16: They were both beautiful young ladies, came from very good families, had a lot going for them. It was a tragedy.
13: When we got there, we realized the remoteness of that area and the sagebrush and the snakes and the coyotes and the insects. We couldn't get back in there to check to see if there was another girl that had been killed.
1: So the Coast Guard conducted an aerial search. Fortunately, there were no other victims. Investigators looked at how the crimes were committed, hoping to find clues to the killer's identity. In their view, it was a disorganized crime scene, indicating it might be his first murder.
12: Maybe at the time he got caught up in his actions. In my opinion, it was kind of a sloppy scene for somebody to leave so much behind.
1: Near the bodies, investigators found two white washcloths.
13: We thought of, was there DNA on it? Did he put it in her mouth? Did he put some other sort of substance on it that would help him achieve his goal of controlling the girl?
1: Investigators also found shattered glass on the ground and embedded in one of the victim's legs.
16: She apparently kicked out the glass to his vehicle and shattered the window.
1: And there were some beer cans in the area that looked new.
14: We picked up all those beer cans, and certainly you'd always pick up those, hoping you get whatever you get off of them.
1: Investigators collected all of this evidence, not quite sure what, if anything, would help them find the killer.

0: premieres Monday on CNN and next day on the CNN app.
1: Two young women were murdered in the marshlands of southeast Texas, and their families wanted answers.
2: I gotta say that no matter what they were doing at the time of their death, nobody deserves the way they died. Not at all.
1: A criminal profiler gave police a chilling warning. The person who committed these murders would strike again.
3: He, in no uncertain terms, told me that this individual is going to produce numerous bodies in this area if you don't stop him, and stop him immediately.
1: Just before they were about to take the bodies to the city morgue, an investigator thought he saw something. There was a blood smear on Cammie Kellerman's left thigh, which looked like it contained a fingerprint.
4: Every minute that you wait, it just goes down. Because we know they're out there in the elements. Between that and the bodies are starting to sweat, you have animals, you have ants, anything that will start, anything deteriorating.
1: If this was a fingerprint, lifting it would be difficult. Skin is porous and stretches easily. Two things that usually make it impossible to get a usable print.
4: The odds of getting a bloody print on an actual body is very slim.
1: The area around the fingerprint was treated with amido black, a chemical that reacts with the proteins in blood. The stain makes a print visible. As in this simulation of a print forming on skin, the amido black enhanced the ridge detail of the fingerprint created in blood.
4: Anytime you have a lot of blood, it will just actually cover up your ridges. So the less blood there is, the better print would be when you do process it with amido black. So the very small places that had just a tiny bit of blood, that's where I got the print.
1: But there was a problem. Investigators couldn't see the print clearly, so they sent it to the FBI in Washington, D.C. FBI image analyst Richard Vorder Brugge scanned the image and examined it digitally on a computer. He immediately saw the problem. The texture of the skin on the victim's leg obscured the fingerprint.
5: There are two different patterns we're dealing with here. You're dealing with the pattern of the fingerprint, which is a very specific type of pattern. And then we've got this texture of the skin that is distinct from the fingerprint.
1: With the aid of the computer, Vorder Brugge had to first identify the victim's skin pattern, then have the computer remove as much of that as possible.
5: It's a trial and error technique. It's not unlike an archaeologist using a dental tool to scrape away fine pieces and leave the artifact intact, as opposed to taking a pickaxe and just swinging for the fences.
1: The computer helped identify the repeating patterns of the victim's skin.
5: And I can show you how you can get rid of those wavelengths by just sending all of those bright spots to zero.
1: And what was left was the print, presumably of the killer. All investigators needed now was a suspect's print to compare it to. Meanwhile, another print found at the scene, a tire impression, had significant potential. It was clearly from the sidewall of a tire.
6: For those conditions to exist, such as the pressure of the tire hitting the side of the mud and the moisture and the type of soil, it was one in a million shot that actually came out as perfect as it did.
1: It was so perfect that technicians could actually read the brand of the tire.
6: We saw the entire Commander logo on there, which is very, very rare. It was in perfect condition when we saw it.
1: Casts were made of the print, and when they were examined, marks along the treads showed something unusual.
3: We concluded, with the assistance of the tire manufacturer, that these were snow tires. Well, if you've ever lived in this part of Texas, you know we don't need snow tires.
1: Investigators worked with the manufacturer to identify where these tires were sold.
3: We were able to conclude that these tires were actually sold in a particular area of Colorado.
7: My initial thoughts that day were, how in the world are we going to find this person? It was a needle in a haystack.

0: premieres September 13th on TNT.
1: The murders of two prostitutes had Texas police believing they were dealing with a potential serial killer.
2: Well, I think he's a monster. I think we all realized the magnitude of what we had and that this was going to happen again if we couldn't solve it.
1: Investigators spoke to other prostitutes in the area, hoping one of them might help them.
3: They have a wealth of information of what goes on out there. I mean, if you can get a good rapport with one of the girls, you'd be surprised at the amount of information. They know everything that goes on in the streets.
1: And that's how they uncovered an important piece of information. Another local prostitute said she was attacked 3 days before the murders.
4: She had been taken out to the same area, and she had been treated in much the same way as we suppose these other girls were treated, other than the fact she was not killed.
1: She said the man tried to tie her hands behind her back with medical tape and gag her with a white rag. Fortunately, she escaped.
3: By the grace of God, she was able to get loose or free herself enough. And she had the will to survive that night. She had the will to survive. She was able to walk that long, lonely, dark, desolate, scary walk to the highway.
1: She described her assailant as Hispanic in his early 30s with the tattoo of a dagger on his right forearm. And he was driving a white car.
3: She gave us a partial license plate of C41. And 3 out of 6 is pretty good to keep an eye out for and look for.
1: Incredibly, she said she kept the washcloth he used to gag her. It was made by the same manufacturer and had the same thread count as the washcloth found at the murder scene.
4: She did everything right. She's pretty street savvy. She has, she's been around. She's been in some situations. I would expect she'd been in situations where she depended on her wits and nothing else to save her.
1: Authorities combed the area for a man and a car that fit the woman's description. A check of motor vehicle records indicated there were many white cars with a C41 on the license plate.
2: We picked up several Hispanic males driving a small white car, and they were brought in. We took DNA samples, we took tire, pictures of tires, and we were investigating everything we could.
1: 3 days later, Detective Paul Edinburgh was driving into work, and he passed a suspicious-looking car headed out of town.
3: I just happened to look to my right, and there was a small white four-door car. This one caught my attention, and I saw the first three on the license plate as C41. And I'm telling you, my heart, I think, stopped beating.
1: Edinburgh pulled the car over. The driver was 30-year-old Jose Castillon, an orderly at a local nursing home.
3: And I saw the forearm with a tattoo of a dagger on there. And I was, 2 or 3 seconds, I was speechless, because what's going through my mind now is this is the guy that everybody's been talking about.
1: Interestingly, Castillon's stepfather was a Texas police officer. Castillon's only previous brush with the law was a misdemeanor conviction for which he served no time in jail. When questioned, Castillon denied any involvement in the murders. Employment and motor vehicle records showed Castillon had recently moved to Texas from Colorado and bought a set of Commander brand snow tires when he was there. These were similar to the impressions found at the crime scene.
5: We saw a lot of uniformity between the tire impressions of the defendant's vehicle to the actual cast that we had taken from the crime scene. As far as tread design, tread size, the logo itself.
1: Investigators noticed the back window of Castillon's car was broken. Pieces of that window were compared to the glass found on the leg of one of the murder victims. The refractive index, a measure of the speed of light as it passes through the glass, was identical in both samples. Finally, investigators compared Castillon's fingerprints to the bloody print found on one victim's leg. It matched the middle finger on his right hand.
2: It was a huge moment. It was the definitive moment in, we've got a very, very good case, and let's get it to trial. We've got the right man, without a doubt.
6: In a world of high-stakes elections, outsider candidates, and presidential plot twists, only one crew can make comedy from the chaos.
7: You're

0: place.
1: Two days after the murder of Dana Faisal and Cammy Kellerman, Jose Castillon was arrested and charged with two counts of murder. But prosecutors wanted to know why. Police assumed alcohol was involved, so they analyzed the beer cans found at the crime scene.
2: Through the code on the beer cans, contact the manufacturer to find out where those beer cans would have been, what lot would they have been sold in, where was that lot sold. They tracked it down to the store.
1: And that store's computerized sales system indicated a man bought the beer on the same night as the murders.
2: They examined their receipts and found that this particular batch of beer was sold at this particular time. And sure enough, he'd written a check for beer.
1: The check was written for $19.68 by Jose Castillon. And what about the white washcloths? Castillon worked at a nursing home that used hundreds of white washcloths every day.
2: They took us back into their laundry area, and we dug through and found washcloths from the same manufacturer, same description, same thread count, and so we knew we had a link.
1: Prosecutors believe Castillon probably picked up both victims at the same time. He was drinking and carelessly discarded the beer cans. The barcode proved that Castillon bought them. Apparently, Castillon bound the women with tape and gagged them with washcloths he stole from work. One of the girls kicked the rear windshield and broke it. A shard of glass stuck to her leg. After the murders, when he dragged the women into the grass, he left a bloody fingerprint on Cammy Kellerman's thigh. When he drove away, he left his tire impressions in the soft mud.
3: I can't even begin to imagine, and I really don't want to imagine. They probably went out and decided that they were going to go get high and party a little bit, and she just got in the wrong car.
4: I think they were friends, and at one point they were picked up together, and one saw the horror of the other one dying.
1: Evidence technicians working fast and in difficult conditions performed a minor miracle by retrieving a print from the victim's skin. Later, computer technology enhanced the print and proved Jose Castillon was the killer. The tire impression, too, was an almost perfect specimen.
2: I think that if you tried 1,000 times to duplicate that tire impression, you could never do it. The circumstances had to be exact.
1: Facing a certain death sentence, Castillon agreed to plead guilty to capital murder and kidnapping and was sentenced to life in prison.
2: It was overwhelming. How many people do you think walk in and want to plead a 2 consecutive life sentences if they thought they had a chance?
1: The nature of the crime indicates he was a serial killer in the making. But the decision to process the crime scene quickly and the technology that helped identify the print provided all the evidence needed to keep him from claiming even more victims.
4: I think the fingerprint, with the new science and with people willing to experiment to get the science where it's accepted in court, was phenomenal.
5: That's one of the great things about this technology, is that it, in this case, it made a piece of evidence that was effectively useless a critical component in the prosecution of this case.
6: If you got a fingerprint is accepted in every court in the land as being conclusive, and if you've got the body of a female out here and has an individual's fingerprint on her body in blood, I mean, what else can that tell you except that he was there? He has handled that body sometime after there was blood on it.
1: Two young women were brutally murdered on Halloween, but the killer left behind his DNA, and a groundbreaking new test identified his eye color, his hair, and even the color of his skin. But knowing what he looked like was one thing.

0: finding him was another. It was close to midnight on Halloween in Napa, California. Trick-or-treat had been over for hours, and 26-year-old Lauren Meenza went to bed around 11 p.m. Her dog, Chloe, slept in her room. At 2 in the morning, the dog started to growl. And Lauren heard noises. At first, she thought one of her roommates came home with a boyfriend. But then she heard a fight and screams. When she looked out, she saw a man run down the stairs and jump out of an open front window, but she didn't see his face. When she went upstairs, Lauren found her two roommates. Both had been stabbed repeatedly.
1: 911 emergency, what are you reporting?
2: Oh my God, we got attacked. Please help.
1: Who attacked you?
2: I don't know. Our roommates are upstairs. I think they're dying.
0: When police arrived, they found 26-year-old Adrian Insania and 25-year-old Leslie Mazzara dead.
3: It was a very, very bloody crime scene. It's the most bloody crime scene I've seen in my career.
0: Leslie Mazzara was a former beauty queen who worked in the sales department of a local winery.
4: And good evening. A senior at the University of Georgia, I am Leslie Ann Mazzara, Miss Williamson.
0: Adrian Insania was a civil engineer.
5: It was horrible. There aren't any words really to describe that. It's almost as if you just go completely cold.
0: Bloodstains in the house provided investigators with critical information.
5: He had gone into the house, up the stairs, into Leslie's bedroom first, where he attacked her. Apparently the commotion woke Adrian up in her bedroom, and she turned on the light. And he proceeded to her bedroom and then attacked Adrian.
6: She had reading glasses either in her hand or on her face that were cut with the knife. She fought hard. She fought for her life.
0: The blood trail led to the front window and continued on to the aluminum siding on the outside of the house. Investigators found 3 cigarette butts, 2 at the front of the house, the other in the backyard.
6: Anytime I see cigarette butts at a crime scene, I will collect them because they are an excellent source for obtaining DNA.
0: All of the blood evidence was collected for analysis.
7: We received 71 pieces of evidence. 1 or 2 is average, up to 4 or 5 possibly. This particular case really surpassed most of what we see in the laboratory.
0: Police searched for motive and found one when they discovered some plastic zip ties underneath the front window.
3: In police work, we use the same type of ties to hold prisoners, especially like in riot situations or crowd control. It appeared to us that this person had come in with a plan when they came in, and that part of that plan would have been to bind these girls.
0: The next morning, Napa Valley residents awoke to the news of this horrible crime and the terrible possibility that a serial killer might be in their midst.
6: This was a violent crime. I felt real uneasy. We have never had a serial killer in the city of Napa, and this was my first taste of a possibility that we were dealing with a serial killer.
8: Amber and Michael are back together

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1: Three young women lived together in this house in Napa, California until Halloween night, when an unknown assailant broke in and murdered two of the three roommates.
2: Oh my God, we got attacked. Please help.
3: Hearing those calls, my heart really went out to Lauren for what she had been through. I could hear the panic, the fear, the grief in her voice.
1: The surviving roommate, Lauren Meenza, told investigators she had no idea who would have done this. Nothing was stolen, and Lauren didn't think either victim had any enemies, or at least none she knew about. It appeared that Leslie Mazzara was attacked first. It wasn't clear whether this was because her room was closest to the stairs or whether she was the intended target.
4: The evidence in her room indicated that she had been in bed when the attack happened. And so it appears like she was probably asleep at the time the attack occurred and didn't have a chance to even understand what was happening to her or defend herself.
1: A background check revealed Leslie was being pestered by the father of one of her ex-boyfriends.
4: That was Leslie's last full-time boyfriend that she had before she moved out here to California.
1: And her ex-boyfriend's father continued to call her, even after she moved to California.
4: We looked at phone records for the house and cell phone records, and we learned that Leslie had received several phone calls from the father of her ex-boyfriend that night on Halloween.
1: Leslie's ex-boyfriend and his father had alibis for the night of the murder. They were both in South Carolina, thousands of miles away, and witnesses confirmed it. Another potential suspect was a handyman who had worked in the house on the day of the murders, but he too had an alibi. In all, police interviewed more than 200 potential suspects and came up with nothing.
3: There was no information coming up after the murders. No one was saying anything. We all thought that it was someone who had hightailed it out of here immediately after the crime.
1: 2 weeks after the murders, friends organized a candlelight vigil to keep attention focused on the case.
4: The majority of the people we looked at early were ex-boyfriends, current boyfriends, co-workers that were very close to the girls who would have had that type of ongoing relationship.
1: Then, police got a break. DNA testing found blood at the crime scene that wasn't from the victims.
5: There was an X and Y peak detected for those particular samples, so we knew that we were dealing with male blood on the outside of the house.
1: It appeared the killer cut himself while stabbing the girls when the knife slipped in his hand.
6: He probably had the knife in his right hand, and when he hit the wall, the blood that was on his right hand and on the knife was cast off onto the wall.
1: Investigators now turned to the three cigarette butts found at the scene. Two were in front of the house, the other in the backyard. DNA from the saliva on two of the cigarette butts matched DNA from the blood on the stairs. It also matched DNA from skin cells found on the rubber band holding the plastic zip ties. The DNA profile was entered into a national database of 4 million known offenders. There was no match. Again, police had to consider the unthinkable, that they were dealing with a serial killer who had successfully eluded them.
4: That's the worst kind of crime to try to investigate because there's no known link to the girls. And so then you have a larger pool of potential suspects, obviously.
1: However, a second look at the cigarette butts provided a possible lead.
6: On the white part of the cigarette, there was a gold pattern. It kind of looked like little gold birds, kind of drawings all the way around. No name, no words, so we had no idea what the brand was.
1: Investigators did some research and learned the cigarettes were a brand known as Camel Turkish Gold. They were relatively new and had only been on the market for a very short time.
4: Not every store even carried them. And the stores that we talked to, they would let us know maybe they sold one or two packs a week.
1: Investigators asked the surviving roommate, Lauren Meenza, for a list of everyone she knew who smoked cigarettes. Perhaps one of them was the killer.

0: Come and make it count. Justin Real.
1: Solving the double homicide of Adrian and Sonia and Leslie Mazzara proved to be far more difficult than police ever imagined.
2: It was like trying to find a needle in a haystack.
3: And we wanted to find out who did this, and we wanted to put them where they belonged. And that's why the community came together with a $100,000 reward.
1: But investigators knew something about their killer. Bloodstains on the stairway wall were on the right side, indicating he was probably right-handed. And he smoked Camel Turkish Gold cigarettes. To find out more, investigators asked Dr. Tony Fredakis if the killer's DNA could provide any information useful to their investigation. And Dr. Fredakis told them about a new forensic technique he developed that could determine the killer's physical characteristics.
4: It's really important that you be able to narrow down your focus, because otherwise you have no information with which to work and you're sort of flailing around.
1: Since 99.9% of all human DNA is alike, Dr. Fredakis focuses his attention on the remaining 0.1% and compares these polymorphisms to the DNA of citizens from other countries. This can identify the killer's ethnic identity.
4: The donor was primarily of Northwestern European ancestry, very small amount of Southeastern European ancestry, and no Middle Eastern or South Asian admixtures.
5: So you knew, for example, that he wasn't Hispanic, he wasn't African American. So that certainly narrowed down the focus of the investigation in terms of who they should be looking at.
1: And Dr. Fredakis found a marker in one of the killer's genes that indicated he'd have blue or green eyes and most likely light-colored hair.
5: I was glad they had done it. It made me more hopeful that eventually they would be able to determine who the perpetrator was.
1: Police released this new information to the public, hoping someone in the community would recognize him.
6: Tonight, there's a new development in the murders of two Napa women.
1: And there was a man living just 2 miles away from the murder scene who was listening to every word.
7: They say he's white, has blondish hair, and most likely has green eyes.
1: He now knew two things: that he made too many mistakes, and that DNA technology had advanced far beyond anything he could ever have imagined. At the same time, police asked their surviving roommate, Lauren Meenza, if she knew anyone who smoked this brand of cigarettes.
8: She'd let us know, well, the only smoker I can think of at this point is Eric Koppel.
1: 25-year-old Eric Koppel was a land surveyor and a friend of one of the victims. But before police could question him, Koppel walked into police headquarters and confessed.
8: I'm just getting done with dinner and I get a phone call at home. Someone's here at the police department and they want to confess.
1: Koppel said he knew Adrian and Sonia.
2: It was that cold feeling that came over me. I didn't know what to feel or at that moment. I really didn't know.
8: We want to make sure that he knows details about the crime and the things he's telling us match up with what we already know about the crime scene. We want to make sure that it's information that hasn't been released to the media.
1: Although Eric Koppel confessed, he wouldn't tell police why he did it.
5: He always claimed he didn't know what he did with the murder weapon, which again, to me, always suggested to me that he wasn't telling the truth, because it would seem to me that that would be something he'd be able to tell us.
8: Eric was very elusive as far as the question of why the crime happened. We could never get him to say, I did this because of X, Y, and Z.
9: In a world of high-stakes elections, outside

0: huge savings
1: and free shipping from our U.S. warehouses.
2: 25-year-old Eric Koppel walked into police headquarters and confessed to the murders of Adrian and Sonia and Leslie Mazzara. DNA tests confirmed that Eric Koppel's blood was at the crime scene and that his saliva was on the cigarette butts found outside.
3: I don't know if I exactly remember the moment when I got the news. I just knew I was elated. I was very happy to find out that on a rare piece of evidence that we had the suspect's DNA.
2: Koppel was arrested and charged with two counts of first-degree murder. Investigators learned that Koppel blamed Adrian and Sonia for the breakup of his engagement to Lily Prudhomme.
4: It appeared that some people, and possibly Adrian, were telling Lily that she could do better and that she shouldn't be any longer involved in this relationship with Eric Koppel, that he wasn't good enough for her or right for her.
2: On the night of the murders, Koppel went to a Halloween party and ran into his ex-fiancée, Lily Prudhomme. According to witnesses, the two argued. Koppel wanted to set a new date for their wedding, but Lily wasn't interested.
5: Can you just leave me alone for the rest of the night, please?
2: After the party, Koppel returned home. He admitted to police that he was drunk. The fight with his ex-fiancée only added to the anger and bitterness he felt towards Adrian and Sonia. So he took revenge. Prosecutors believe Koppel stood outside the house where Adrian lived with her two roommates, casing the place and smoking cigarettes. He used a knife to pry open the window and accidentally dropped the packet of zip ties on the floor with his DNA. Leslie's bedroom was the first room at the top of the stairs, and he killed her first. He then went across the hall to Adrian's room. She fought back aggressively. At some point, he cut his hand and bled profusely as he rushed out of the house.
6: At that point, based on what he's told us at least, that he took his clothing and burned them in a fire pit that he had in his backyard, went back to sleep, and then the next day went to Lily's house to console her after Lily called him to tell him that Adrian had been attacked.
2: No one knows why Koppel spared Lauren Mienza. Some think he didn't know about the downstairs bedroom.
4: I don't know whether or not Koppel knew that there was a room there, and I don't know whether or not he knew that there was a person in there.
7: I just had a reckoning with myself and really understood that Adrian was the target and somebody really wanted my child dead. And then I thought, how stupid was I? Of course Adrian was the target. Of course we all know it's someone in the inner circle.
6: So if we had known those kind of circumstances earlier in the investigation, I'm sure he would have come into our radar sooner. But now again, we can always look back and wish we would have done things differently.
2: A few months before he confessed, Eric Koppel patched things up with Lily Prudhomme, and the two married. In a bitter irony, the couple asked Arlene Allen, Adrian and Sonia's mother, to be part of the wedding ceremony. Lily claims she never suspected Eric was the killer. In December of 2006, Eric Koppel pleaded guilty to two counts of first-degree murder. He was sentenced to life in prison without parole. Had he not pled guilty, Koppel would have been eligible for the death penalty.
6: And I think that was a very real possibility. Accepting a life without possibility of parole plea was probably the best deal he was going to get.
2: Were it not for a few drops of blood, two cigarette butts, and some skin cells on a rubber band, Eric Koppel might have gotten away with murder. But ever-advancing DNA technology provided a profile so accurate, it was only a matter of time before he was exposed as the killer.
4: This case turned on those cigarette butts.
6: Things that would have been not even considered 20 years ago as evidence are very crucial to cases nowadays. And again, the sensitivity of these testing analysis and DNA, it's just incredible what we can find in crime scenes now.
4: Every homicide that you see, there's always a twist to the case that's a little bit different from the next case. And so that's sort of what makes this work so interesting and so challenging.
3: It was the DNA, it was the cigarette butts. So once again, at any crime scene, it's very crucial to do a good job and collect all the evidence. And most crimes are solved by the physical evidence.
2: First, he threatened murder.
0: I've got a gun in my hand, then you'll understand.
2: Then there was a murder.
8: Whoever had done it had been almost a maniac.
9: Call me Charles Manson, big 3-inch letters, front page.
2: He was convicted and put away for life, but he always claimed his innocence and was determined to prove it.
10: He literally solved his own murder case from prison.
8: He convinced them that, wait a minute, we have an innocent man here.
2: On the night of May 23rd, 1991, a fire broke out in a rural farmhouse in upstate New York. By the time firemen got there, it was entirely engulfed in flames.
8: They realized that the occupant, Sabina Kulikowski, was missing. Daylight was coming, and then firemen and others were basically looking for her.
2: Emergency workers found Sabina Kulikowski's body about 100 yards from the house on an overgrown footpath.
8: She was naked. She had been brutally murdered, stabbed, beaten, burned, bitten.
2: Sabina was 49 years old.
8: It became pretty obvious right away that whoever had done it is somebody that, quite honestly, had to have been almost a maniac.
2: The evidence showed that she was in the house when the fire started.
11: At some point, Sabina was alive in or about the structure when it was burning because she did have some soot in her lungs.
2: Between the farmhouse and Sabina's body, police found a red T-shirt stained with Sabina's blood. Fire investigators found traces of accelerant inside the house and quickly ruled the blaze an arson. Investigators thought the crime was one of passion.
11: Rage, pure rage, perhaps motivated by a desire to get revenge.
2: Sabina Kulikowski lived in the farmhouse alone. Her boyfriend, Ron Bench, lived there with her until they broke up a few months before the fire.
11: By all accounts, it was an amicable breakup, and they remained friends. They continued to associate with one another. But they had ended their boyfriend-girlfriend relationship.
2: Ron Bench had an alibi for the night of the fire. He was in Auburn, New York, an hour's drive away, and friends corroborated his alibi. And police had another suspect. Sabina was a social worker for the state of New York. Her superiors were dealing with a disgruntled man who threatened to kill everyone in the office unless he was given custody of his daughter.
11: He was angry with the Child Protective Agency because they had placed his daughter in foster care, and he did not like that.
0: I want her back, and I've been using the method, and I've been using the system, and I've been paying attorneys. But I think that if I got a gun in my hand again, then you'll understand what the I'm all about. A crazy man comes in there and just starts taking them social service workers out for the hell of it, kills himself. Can't put a dead man in jail, can you? Kenya?
2: Roy Brown spent 6 months in jail for making those threats and was released just 6 days before Sabina's murder.
11: His alibi was that he was with his girlfriend the entire night, and he gave a name and gave a location where they were, and they checked on it and found out that his girlfriend actually was in jail that night. So he obviously was lying to them about his whereabouts.
2: Brown denied any involvement, but he was arrested for arson and murder.
12: Called me up the day before. said we're going to come over and arrest you. I said, come on. Are you guys serious? And they come over to arrest me, all right? 10 o'clock in the morning, I would do, sure. Come pick me up for a murder charge. Yeah. Then I had to sit on the porch because they're 15 minutes late.

0: premieres Monday on CNN and next day on the CNN app.
1: Roy Brown was the prime suspect in the murder of Sabina Kulikowski. He earned that distinction by threatening to kill everyone in Sabina's office due to a child custody dispute.
2: Roy was not a good guy. Roy had anger management issues. He did have a criminal record. Nothing of any great consequence, but enough so that, you know, it's not the kind of guy that you'd want to really hang out with necessarily. He was involving himself in some bad activities as far as, drinking and whatever else. And he had no real alibi for where he was at that point.
1: Brown insisted he had nothing to do with the arson or Sabina's murder. But the circumstantial evidence was compelling. Brown was offered a plea bargain, but refused.
3: I told him to go screw themselves. I told the one lawyer, I didn't do anything wrong. He said, well, it doesn't matter. They're going to send you to prison anyways.
1: So Roy Brown went on trial. Prosecutors found two witnesses who said Brown was physically abusive.
4: Roy Brown's wife and a girlfriend, both of them stated under oath that he was a biter. They said when he was angry, he would bite them. And he used biting as a form of trying to control them.
1: Coincidentally, Sabina Kulikowski was bitten before she was killed. And prosecutors asked a forensic odontologist to compare the bite marks to Brown's teeth.
4: Roy Brown's bite pattern matched some of the bite marks on Sabina's body.
1: But the forensic odontologist hired by the defense claimed the opposite. He said the bite wounds on Sabina's body were created by someone with six front upper teeth, and Brown didn't have them.
5: And he was very clear and very adamant in regard to excluding Roy as the person who left those bite marks.
1: The jury sided with the prosecution and convicted Roy Brown of Sabina's murder. He was sentenced to 25 years to life in prison.
2: There was no real evidence that Roy Brown knew Sabina Kulikowski, much less where she lived.
1: When Brown got to his prison cell, he refused to sleep on the bed because he said it belonged to a killer, not him.
3: I told him that when I went in the first night. I'll sleep on the floor. That bed don't belong to me. That's my desk. I turned it into an office desk. And their mattress, I took an old belt, an old piece of string, and I made a chair out of it and sat it down. That's my law school.
1: Brown filed several appeals, and all were denied. Yet, he continued to work to clear his name.
3: You can't get into the law library unless you bribe somebody or pay somebody, because the first thing they're going to do is beat the hell out of you for being there, just to make sure that you know who's in charge.
1: Brown also told his lawyer, I'm learning a lot from TV shows.
3: I studied law books, appeals in other cases. Forensic science, anything I could try to utilize to prove my innocence.
1: Brown petitioned the court for DNA testing of the saliva found on Sabina's T-shirt, but this request, too, was denied.
3: I don't know who said the wheels of justice turn slowly, but they are flat. And I'm fixing to jack them up, change the tires, and throw a new spare in the trunk.
5: It had to be discouraging, and I would think that it would... could very end up and say, I've had enough.
1: Then, something fortuitous happened. After spending 12 years in prison, a fire broke out in Brown's parents' home, destroying all 570 pages of his case file. And that fire changed the course of the investigation.

0: after September 13th on TNT.
1: Twelve years after his murder conviction, Roy Brown learned that a fire in his parents' home destroyed his copies of his case file, all 570 pages. Undeterred, Brown wanted to replace it using what little money he had.
2: So he went and paid his, 15 cents a page that he's entitled to under law, and through the state's Freedom of Information Law obtained these statements.
1: Brown requested duplicate copies of everyone who gave statements to police during the murder investigation.
3: I think it was like $28.50 I had to send him from jail. I only made like $4 every 2 weeks, $4.20.
1: The sheriff's office sent Brown a list of everyone the police interviewed. And that's when Brown realized there were four affidavits in the file he had never seen before.
2: Roy got the list, looked at it, and said, wait a minute, what are all these statements? Who are all these people whose statements I've never seen before?
1: There were several statements from Barry Bench and his wife Tammy Heisner, who were part owners of the farmhouse that burned down when Sabina Kulikowski lived there. Tammy told police that Barry behaved suspiciously when they got to the fire scene.
4: Why are we stopping here?
5: Look around and see if you see any evidence.
4: Like what?
5: I don't know, just look.
1: She claimed he wanted to search an area 100 yards from the farmhouse.
6: We had parked down the street from the farm, and he had mentioned to me that maybe we should go down by the car and start back up on opposite sides of the road looking for evidence or something, just to see if there was anything amiss or whatever.
1: DeRoy Brown, this was a critical piece of information. Sabina Kulikowski's body was discovered in that same area around daybreak.
3: They're still battling the blaze, and he's not even up there helping. He's walking down the road looking way over here. If he was so concerned, why wouldn't he be looking up there?
1: And Barry claimed he had an alibi for the time the fire started. He said he was drinking in a local bar until 1:30 in the morning. But a bar patron claimed Bench left the bar around midnight.
2: He was unaccounted for about an hour and a half.
7: My reporting on Barry Bench showed that he had, as I understood it, quite a temper.
1: Barry Bench had a prior arrest and misdemeanor conviction for physically assaulting a young girl who later got a restraining order against him.
7: One neighbor that I interviewed said that she actually worked with him and was afraid of him. He had a problem with women, according to this woman.
1: So taking matters into his own hands, Brown wrote a letter to Barry Bench accusing him of murder.
3: Attention, Barry Bench. I will easily get a court order to obtain samples from you for DNA testing. After such a f***ed up thing you did to kill that lady, Sabina Kulikowski, and my false imprisonment for over a dozen years, I still pray for you. I pray not only that you confess to killing Sabina Kulikowski, I pray you confess to all your sins, mark my words. They will eventually find out your guilt. Have a Merry Christmas, but don't count on a Happy New Year.
1: Brown hoped that Bench might reply and lick the envelope flap, in effect, sending his DNA sample. Instead, Bench walked in front of an oncoming Amtrak train and killed himself.
3: Well, actually, I was kind of ticked off because I figured this got away. How am I going to go to court and get a test on this guy now he's dead?
1: Brown needed to find another way to get Bench's DNA. He was so desperate, he considered stealing it.
3: I was trying to have my family go to the funeral and clip his fingernails and cut his hair while he was in the box. Figure out a way to get some DNA from him. When you're where I was at, measures become desperate. And consequences for getting caught don't mean anything when you're serving life for something you didn't do.

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1: For 12 years, Roy Brown sat in prison for Sabina Kulikowski's murder. After failing to get a new trial, Brown contacted the Innocence Project in New York, asking them for help.
2: The Innocence Project was founded a little over 15 years ago to help convicted prisoners use what was then a new technology, DNA testing, to prove that they were wrongfully convicted and innocent of the crimes for which they were in prison.
1: The Innocence Project accepted Brown's case. While doing some research, the Innocence Project learned that before Brown's trial, prosecutors consulted Dr. Lowell Levine, a well-known forensic odontologist, but chose not to call him as a witness.
3: Well, I never finished my analysis. In my notes, in fact, I have one note.

0: saliva.
1: It's not impossible to find DNA after a 15-year case, but it makes it a little bit more difficult.
0: Analyst Tim Goble examined the shirt with an alternate light source. Saliva and some other biological materials will fluoresce when hit with this light.
1: There were a number of fluorescent stains on the t-shirt, and some of them were near the markings that were made by the previous examiner.
0: Not surprisingly, the stains were near the bite holes, an indication they were left by the person who bit the victim, presumably her killer. Goble removed the fabric and performed STR DNA testing, which is a more advanced form of PCR testing. The result? The DNA profile from the saliva on the t-shirt did not match Roy Brown. But whose was it? Barry Bench's daughter, Catherine Ekstad, offered to help out.
2: His daughter was a very courageous young woman who said, "I want the truth. I want to know if my father committed this murder and if Roy Brown is innocent." She actually contacted us after our papers were filed in court originally and said, "If you ever need me, I'll give you a DNA sample."
0: The DNA analysis confirmed what Roy Brown already knew, that the saliva stains on Sabina Kulikowski's t-shirt had come from Barry Bench.
2: The paternity testing showed that the John Doe DNA on the shirt came from the father of this young woman, Catherine Ekstad, who was Barry Bench's daughter.
0: Unbelievably, when this evidence was presented to the court, the judge refused to grant a new trial. He said he had no proof that Barry Bench was Catherine's biological father.
2: You would think you'd be home the next day. You wouldn't think people would drag this out.
3: This is what kind of people I'm dealing with.
0: With pressure mounting, the state of New York eventually exhumed Barry Bench's body and took a DNA sample. It conclusively matched the saliva on Sabina Kulikowski's t-shirt. And Roy Brown was finally released from prison 15 years to the day he was convicted. But the question remains, why did Barry Bench murder Sabina Kulikowski? Barry Bench and Sabina were acquaintances. Sabina lived with Barry's brother, Ron, until they broke up a month before the fire. According to friends, Barry Bench was in financial trouble and may have wanted to sell the farmhouse where Sabina was staying. No one knows what happened that night, but the forensic evidence shows Barry went to the farmhouse to speak with Sabina.
4: What are you doing here?
0: There was an argument, and things turned violent.
4: No, no.
0: The theory is that Barry set fire to the farmhouse and was about to leave when he realized that Sabina wasn't dead. There was another fight outside. By this time, he couldn't take her body back into the farmhouse. The fire was too advanced. So he dragged her body to the footpath 100 yards away and left her there.
4: Why are we stopping here?
0: This explains why Barry searched that area later after firefighters arrived. He wanted to make sure she was dead.
2: I have never had a case where the client solved his own crime from behind his prison cell using nothing but a pen and paper. He really did all the hard work.
3: Is they locked me up, and they made me turn a cell into an office, a bed into a desk, and a mattress into a chair, and law books. I used them instead of weapons. I used that pen and that typewriter. I beat the b****s with their own sticks. See, fifth grade education goes a long way when you're playing with a bunch of corrupt b****s. They can't even frame anybody, right? That's how stupid them college geniuses are.
0: Family dog witnessed a brutal murder.
5: Whoever entered knew the victim, knew the dogs.
0: An animal expert finally got the dog to talk, just not in the usual way.

0: There are two sides to Palm Beach County, Florida. It's home to some of the wealthiest people in the world. But a few miles away live people struggling just to pay their rent.
1: We have a lot of crime for the size of the community we are. We have an extensive amount of violent crime, a lot of murders.
0: Kathy and Jeffrey Lamb didn't live in one of the Palm Beach mansions. Jeff was a tow truck driver. Kathy worked for the Walgreens drugstore chain.
2: I liked Jeff. He was a good kid. He was good to Kathy. And the main thing was she loved him.
0: On June 15, 2004, Jeff got home from work around 7 p.m. But when he walked inside, he found blood everywhere.
3: What's the problem there?
4: My wife hurt.
3: What's her name?
4: My wife hurt. There's blood everywhere.
1: He was hysterical on the phone. He was crying so much that I think that 911 dispatcher kept referring to him as a woman.
3: Okay, ma'am, I need you to take some deep breaths. Take some deep breaths, okay? Breathe in and breathe out. Okay, now, are you having an asthma attack?
4: No, my wife is on the floor here. She's bleeding all over the place.
1: The blood spatter was completely up the one wall where the side of her head was, and then on the opposite wall behind her head, which was a good 5 or 6 feet. Blood spatter was all over a desk, and it flew underneath the desk to the wall through a chair. It was a lot of blood, and it was very gruesome.
0: When the ambulance crew arrived, they pronounced Kathy Lamb dead at the scene. She had been beaten to death.
5: This wasn't an injury that was caused by one blow or two blows. There were multiple blows to the head. This was something heavy that could create these injuries.
2: And between the first blow and what eventually killed her, she had to have been suffering. She was in pain. And she had to have been thinking, why?
0: The murder weapon wasn't found at the scene. Although it looked like it was a blunt object with a hexagon shape at the end. Two of the couple's three dogs were badly beaten, too. They were found unconscious nearby.
6: They were both euthanized because of the head injuries, the severe head injuries.
0: The dogs had blood on their paws and mouths, an indication they probably attacked the killer as he was striking Kathy.
6: The pack thing would have kicked in, and the two of them would have packed up on this one individual. So you would have had, in my opinion, you would have had probably quite a bit of damage.
0: And the killer would be bleeding profusely from those wounds.
7: It was decided that we would go ahead and clip their nails and swab their mouths because, again, if this was a home invasion type situation, there's a good chance that these dogs had scratched or bit the intruder.
0: The couple's third dog was found in a closed bedroom, apparently unharmed.
7: It was a mystery why anybody would choose to go into this residence with the three dogs, especially being large dogs.
2: Whenever I talked to Detective Kim Bradley, she told me we will get justice for Kathy. We are going to find the person that did this.
8: In a world of high-stakes elections, outside

0: 6th, Friday, 7:30 a.m. Eastern on True TV.
1: With no clear suspects, at least none that we're being told about, the Sheriff's Department is turning to the neighborhood for help, passing out these flyers with Kathy Lamb's picture on them and asking anyone who may have had any information about what happened here to give them a call.
2: Kathy Lamb's murder scene was stranger than any investigators had ever encountered. At first, they assumed the motive was robbery. Kathy's husband Jeff said the only thing missing was a pair of Kathy's gold diamond earrings.
3: The master bedroom, all the drawers are pulled out. Nothing has been disturbed, though. The clothes sit in there, still folded up, and there's lots of jewelry and items on top of the dresser.
2: The medical examiner estimated that Kathy was murdered between 4:30 and 5 in the afternoon. Since Jeff Lamb found his wife's body, he was naturally considered a suspect.
3: Jeff Lamb had a very good alibi. He's at his employment, and there's several people there that can vouch for his whereabouts at the time.
2: Soon, other suspects emerged. While police processed the crime scene, a woman named Joy Stidell arrived and introduced herself as Jeff Lamb's fiancée.
4: It's curious that the husband, the grieving husband, is now being consoled outside of the crime scene by his fiancée.
3: I think human nature would tell you when a guy's telling you he has a good relationship with his wife and a girlfriend or a fiance shows up at the crime scene, it's going to start making you think something's going on here.
2: While Jeff admitted he had an affair with Joy Stidell, he claimed their relationship was over.
4: Jeffrey's story was that he had reconciled with his wife and that they were going to be permanently living together again. And it was contradictory that Joey Stidell would come into it and say, oh no, we're moving over to this house in Jupiter.
2: Joy Stidell was now a suspect too. But she had an alibi for the time of the murder. She worked as a waitress at a nearby restaurant and dozens of customers saw her. Next, Jeff's cell phone records identified yet another suspect. On the afternoon of the murder, Jeff Lamb spoke with another female friend on the telephone.
4: The first phone call that was made after we believe the murder took place was made to Lisa Adzerbell, who turned out to be Joey Stidell's neighbor.
2: Lisa Adzerbell was a married mother of two children. When questioned by police, Lisa admitted she too had a relationship with Jeff Lamb. In fact, Lisa's husband had caught them together in a compromising situation just a few weeks before Kathy Lamb's murder.
5: So I kicked my front door in, and he was on my couch with no shirt on. He had shorts on or pants on or something, no shirt, socks, shoes, and grabbed it. Well, I got mad at him and chased him out the back sliding glass door.
2: Ray then said he called Jeff on the phone.
5: And then I left him a message on his cell phone that if he came around my house or family again, that, you know, I was mad, you know, said I would kill him, you know, I'll do anything to protect my family, and I don't want him around it.
4: When we first learned that Raymond had been so angry with Jeff, he was somebody that we were interested in, we certainly had to investigate.
2: Both Ray and Lisa Adzerbell had an alibi for the day of Kathy's murder and were eliminated as suspects. But police were still troubled by Lisa's telephone calls to Jeff on the afternoon of the murder. Lisa said they were purely social. Phone records proved that Lisa made these calls from home. But Jeff's cell phone records indicated Jeff wasn't at work as he claimed.
4: We get the phone records which show he is down by that house. The phone towers are hitting off of phone towers closer to the house than they are where he claims to be.
2: And investigators found another contradiction. Jeff said his dog Bandit was in a locked bedroom when he found his wife's body. But investigators found bloody paw prints in the bedroom, and the blood was Kathy's. This meant the killer put the dog in the bedroom after Kathy's murder. But why?
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0: counter, the sport mat, and wireless remote. Call now.
1: An unknown assailant not only attacked Kathy Lamb, but also her two dogs, Nipper and Dakota, presumably with the same weapon.
2: Kathy's friends and even Mr. Lamb himself said that those dogs that were in that house would have torn apart a stranger.
1: But investigators couldn't understand why the dogs weren't all together.
3: Why were her two smaller dogs beat so severely, and yet the biggest dog of the group was never struck? And the dog was also locked in a bedroom.
4: The third dog was a hybrid, a wolf mix, that was owned by the husband.
1: Investigators thought the blood on the dog's mouths and paws had come from Kathy's attacker. But forensic testing disproved that.
3: The swabs and clippings that had been taken from the dogs came back negative for any human DNA.
1: The couple's third dog, Bandit, was initially believed to be unharmed, but the Humane Society discovered he suffered injuries too, but not from the killer.
4: We discovered that Bandit actually had several puncture marks, which had indicated that he had been in a fight and probably had been in a fight with the other two dogs.
1: So the dogs attacked one another, but not the killer, even while the killer was beating them.
2: And they stood there and they took their beatings, and then they went and they hid.
1: To animal behavioralists, the reason was clear.
4: And then a stranger wouldn't have been able to beat those dogs brutally the way they were beaten without them fighting back. Somebody obviously knew the dogs, so it had to be somebody that, you know, they weren't going to fight back.
2: So it seemed pretty clear from the evidence that only one person could have done this crime.
1: But prosecutors had a problem. The surviving dog, Bandit, obviously couldn't tell police what happened. So investigators had to dig deeper and started by looking into Jeff Lamb's finances. A few years earlier, Jeff's former employer accused him of stealing almost $30,000. He returned the money and agreed to pay an additional $20,000 fine. His current job as a tow truck driver didn't pay particularly well, and these payments were a hardship.
2: $20,000 isn't a lot of money to most people, but to some people, it's like $1 million.
1: Police also discovered that Jeff was the beneficiary of Kathy's $29,000 life insurance policy.
5: He was making restitution for prior criminal activity. I think he was tired of making those payments.
1: In a search for forensic evidence, investigators had the presence of mind to confiscate the clothing Jeff was wearing the day of the murder. A forensic analysis found no blood on the shirt and boots. But blood spatter expert Stuart James examined the jeans, section by section, under a stereo microscope.
6: Well, the dark color of the jeans certainly made it more difficult to see blood.
1: But at 60 times magnification, James could see things invisible to the naked eye. Deep within the fabric, on the jeans' left leg, near the inside of the thigh, James saw tiny specks of what appeared to be blood.
6: The suspected blood stains were actually down within the weave and between the weave of the fabric, which indicated to me that these stains were not the result of transfer, which would have just been on the top of the weave, but rather down driven into the weave, much more consistent with impact spatter.
1: The blood spatter was the same size and shape as one would expect to find after inflicting a beating with a blunt object. DNA testing of this blood revealed it was Kathy Lamb's blood.
6: We have impact spatters at the scene on the wall, and we also have impact spatters on the left interior thigh area of the dark jeans of Jeffrey Lamb.
1: This was definitive proof Jeffrey Lamb struck the fatal blows. and blood spatter expert Stuart James found one more thing.
2: He just happened to reach into one of the pockets, just checking to see if there was anything in there, and he found an earring, a little diamond earring that belonged to Kathy. And Jeff Lamb had told the police that those earrings were missing.
1: Investigators now had everything they needed, except the murder weapon.
7: The Women's Basketball World descends upon Germany to compete for the FIBA World Cup title. Every nation believes it's their turn.
8: They are

0: huge savings
1: and free shipping from our U.S. warehouses.
2: 2 months after Kathy Lamb's murder, a workman found a tire iron on the roof of his building.
3: He'd been on the roof because it had been leaking over at the tow company, and he'd found a tire tool that was used on one of their big, big tow trucks.
2: It was the office building of the tow yard where Jeff Lamb worked. The tire iron had hexagonal heads for loosening and tightening nuts. It was tested for DNA.
4: We tried everything to test the tire iron, but the problem is it's South Florida and it rains all the time. The tire iron was on the roof for 2.5 months. The sun would have evaporated any DNA as well as the water washing it off.
2: But since it was so distinctive, as were the wounds on Kathy's body, the tire iron was still a valuable piece of evidence. The hexagonal head was placed over photographs of Kathy's wounds.
4: And you look at the injuries on Kathy's face, and you're like, there's no way in the world anything other than this did it.
2: Jeffrey Lamb was arrested and charged with first-degree murder. Prosecutors believe Jeff wanted out of his marriage. He often told friends that Kathy was a poor housekeeper, but apparently Jeff was no better.
4: You know, he called her dirty, and yet his truck was filthy. I mean, he had more garbage in his truck than you would throw out in the street. I don't know if you call him a hypocrite or something, but you know, he didn't live a better lifestyle than his wife.
2: The couple separated for a few years, but even after they reconciled, Jeff continued to have affairs. Kathy tolerated his infidelity, but she didn't like it.
5: I felt very sorry for Kathy. I felt very bad because I knew that she loved him very much, and I thought that she would be very hurt over that.
2: Jeff was paying off a $20,000 fine for embezzlement, and a divorce would have left him with even less money to make those payments.
4: Jeff had a friend. He had told him that I'm not going to lose my stuff and I'm not going to give up her life insurance policy. I'll kill her before she divorces me.
2: Prosecutors believe Jeff planned to use Kathy's life insurance proceeds to start a new life with his fiancée. On the afternoon of the murder, Jeff was at work. His fiancée's car was at the tow yard for repairs. According to co-workers, Jeff said he was taking the car to get gasoline and left sometime between 4:30 and 5 o'clock. The evidence suggests he went home, waited for Kathy to return from work, and when she did, beat her to death with the tire iron. In the process, he got blood spatter on his jeans. The dogs didn't attack him, but in their agitation, they attacked each other. To separate them, he hit Kathy's dogs and took his dog, Bandit, into the bedroom and closed the door. He took Kathy's diamond earrings to make it look like a robbery. One of those earrings was later found in his pocket. Jeff changed his shirt and shoes, but not his jeans. He probably didn't see the blood on them. Jeff's friend Lisa called him on his cell phone just after 5 p.m. The call bounced off a cell tower near Jeff's home, proving he wasn't at work as he claimed. There's no evidence Lisa knew anything about the murder. When he returned to the tow yard, he threw the murder weapon up onto the roof, thinking no one would ever find it.
6: It was planned. He took my daughter from us, her family, and her friends for $29,000.
2: In September of 2006, Jeffrey Lamb was convicted of first-degree murder. He was sentenced to life in prison without parole.
3: We were confident going to trial because the case wasn't just based on science. It was based on common sense.
5: I don't believe he gets up one morning of one day and says, how could I have done that to that human being? Beside the fact that she was my wife, besides the fact that I've known her since she was a teenager.
3: His first mistake was not to change his clothes after he'd killed his wife. The second mistake would be throwing a tool up on a roof where it doesn't belong and somebody may discover it.
4: His clothing was the key to the case. If the detectives had not asked him to remove his clothing, we could never have convicted him of the crime. He definitely would be walking free today.
2: There was a break-in and a murder.
0: I think my dad's been shot.
7: What do you mean? What happened?
0: A shot rang out in the room.
2: It looked like an execution.
8: My first thought was, this was a hit.
2: Until a closer look at the forensic evidence revealed the truth.
9: That was definitely a stage scene.
2: One of the best defense lawyers in San Antonio, Texas, was Leslie Vaughn.
10: Leslie was a workaholic. If you know anything about guys who try to reach that status of perfectionism, Leslie was a perfectionist. He really was.
2: Not surprisingly, as a defense attorney, Vaughn's practice also included problem clients.
9: He did have clients involved in the drug trade. He did have clients that were identify themselves with different, organized crime groups.
2: On the night of November 10th, 1998, Leslie's wife was working the night shift as a nurse at the local hospital. Leslie and his two sons were home that night. Around 1:30 a.m., 16-year-old Brian said he heard a loud bang coming from his father's bedroom. When he tried to get in, he discovered the door was locked.
9: He hears some more alarming noises in the nature of gurgling or breathing. He can't get into his dad's room, and that concerns him.
2: In a panic, Brian called 911.
7: This is 911. What is your emergency?
0: I think my dad's been shot.
7: What do you mean? What happened?
0: Around 1:30 or so, a shot went out, upstairs in his room, right? And the door's locked.
7: Have you heard from him?
0: A shot rang out in the room. I cannot get in the bedroom. The door's locked.
2: After the call, Brian took his 11-year-old brother to his neighbor's house.
11: He indicated there might have been, maybe somebody in the house, and that's why he was getting his brother out to make sure that his brother didn't get hurt.
2: When paramedics arrived, they broke down the bedroom door and found Leslie Vaughn dead. There was a single gunshot wound to his head. There was a large limestone rock on the bedroom floor and a broken window, the killer's apparent point of entry.
9: The French doors opened to a balcony, and one of the doors had a very large gaping hole in it. Someone had thrown a rock through the doors. And the size of the breakout in the glass could accommodate a grown person walking in and out through that opening.
11: So right off the bat, I was pretty sure that we were dealing with the murder scene.
2: There was a spent shell casing on the floor, and the spent bullet was found in the pillow under Vaughn's head.
11: The bullet had six grooves with a right twist, which would commonly indicate a Smith & Wesson semi-automatic 9mm handgun.
2: But the motive for the murder was unclear.
8: The television was on. There was a remote control still intact. There was no indications of drawers open, where somebody ransacked, was searching for something, whether it be jewelry, money. So there was no indications at all of a burglary.
2: Leslie Vaughn was just 44 years old.
8: My first thought was, this was a hit.
2: Just a day earlier, a federal prosecutor overheard Vaughn say he feared he would be targeted for violence. That's sometimes the risk you take when you lose a case for a client who happens to be a drug dealer.
10: What went through my mind is that maybe it was a client, a disgruntled client, somebody who's mad at him.
2: Homicide detective Alfred Damiani broke the news to Leslie's wife, Madeline.
11: I've made lots of those notifications, and after the initial gasp and shock, then it's how did it happen? And she never asked, she never ever asked that.
2: And they found another surprise on the 911 call.
12: Of high-stakes elections, outside.

0: counter, the sport mat, and wireless remote. Call now.
1: At Leslie Vaughn's funeral, prosecutors and law enforcement came together with drug dealers and felons to mourn his death.
2: You had these grown men that by society standards, they're thugs, but they were actually reduced to tears because Leslie Vaughn was in that box, about to be put in the ground.
1: In a search for the killer, the Vaughn family told police they were getting harassing telephone calls in the weeks leading up to the murder.
3: The family had picked the phone up. Nobody would say anything. They were basically just dead air.
1: Unfortunately, phone records couldn't determine the origin of the calls. For investigators, their first task was to eliminate the victim's wife, Madeline, as a possible suspect. Hospital records confirmed she was working on the night of the murder and had never left the premises.
3: Madeline was, she was grieving, she was stunned, she was in shock. She was all of the things that you would expect her to be.
2: And remember, I showed you the pictures of Leslie and Madeline, and they looked real happy. Did that look like a picture of somebody knocking each other out? I mean, that's what I saw.
1: On the night of the murder, as a matter of routine, police swabbed Brian Vaughn's hands for gunshot residue, since he was in the house when the crime occurred.
4: These are the small microscopic particles that are left behind when a gun is fired. If a person fired a weapon within a 24-hour period, it is very likely that I will be able to find gunshot residue.
1: But under the scanning electron microscope, magnified up to 10,000 times, the tests on Brian's hands were negative. Investigators suspected the killer somehow climbed up to a second-floor balcony, broke through the French doors, and then shot Vaughn in the head with a 9mm gun. The balcony was about 15 feet from the ground.
3: This is a balcony without access to the ground level. There's no stairway, and there's no other way to access this balcony except through those doors.
5: I think someone could have scaled that balcony. I would say that someone who did that would have to be pretty fit and pretty good shape. I don't think it would have been an easy thing to do necessarily, but it could be done.
1: But when investigators looked at the dirt below the balcony, they couldn't find any evidence of a ladder or even any foot impressions, despite 3 days of constant rain.
6: How did this person get up here? How did this person climb up here and get up to the second floor of this wooden deck and gain entry to this residence?
5: If the ground had been disturbed by heavy footprints or a ladder or some sort of equipment, it should have shown up in the soil.
1: And investigators felt it would have been impossible to throw the rock from the yard. It weighed close to 10 pounds.
6: That person would have to be very strong to be able to throw that rock from the bottom floor and to make it go right through that glass.
3: We found no evidence that there was any activity, anybody walking around back there, absolutely no evidence of it.
1: And investigators found another inconsistency. There was broken glass all over the bedroom floor and all over Leslie Vaughn's body as well.
6: The rock that was thrown through that window didn't even faze him and didn't even wake him up.
3: The obvious conclusion that you have to draw from that is that the guy was probably dead already.
1: Toxicology tests found no drugs or alcohol in Leslie Vaughn's system, so there was no evidence he was unconscious before he was killed. Next, investigators sent the rock to the forensic lab for testing.
3: I talked to a scientist and asked him if there was a process which he planned to use to attempt to raise these latent prints.
1: The process is called super glue fuming. Heated super glue produces fumes that adhere to a fingerprint, and the adhesion is greater than fingerprint powder.
6: You want to preserve anything that is on that rock as far as latent prints or fingerprints. You want to make sure that there's no way by using a brush that it's going to come off.
1: Unfortunately, the surface of the rock was too jagged. The test was unsuccessful. Then investigators found an inconsistency in Brian Vaughn's story. Brian called 911 to report the shooting at 1:46 a.m.
7: What's your last name?
8: Vaughn.
7: Is anybody else there with you?
8: I took my brother down the street to a neighbor's house.
1: but Brian took his brother to his neighbor's house 20 minutes earlier at 1:24.
5: Brian told the Floyds that he had already placed a 911 call and that he was going back to the house to wait for the police.
3: When I asked both Mr. and Mrs. Floyd what time it was, they both told me it was exactly 1:24 a.m. according to this clock that they had in the bedroom.
5: Brian arrived at the Floyd's house at 1:24 a.m., did not call 911 until 1:46.
1: What was Brian doing for these 20 minutes?
7: You gotta get your stuff, you gotta go.
8: I thought

0: premieres September 13th on TNT.
1: There were only three people in the house on the night of Leslie Vaughn's murder, the victim and his two sons. A background check revealed 16-year-old Brian had a previous arrest.
2: He got into an argument with one of the security guards there at the bowling alley, who actually was an off-duty Bexar County Sheriff's deputy. And in that altercation, he ended up striking this deputy and, in fact, fleeing, like evading from the scene. And those were pending charges at the time that Leslie was murdered.
1: Investigators also learned that Brian's car caught on fire 3 months before his father's murder. The origin was suspicious.
2: There was an emergency call. The vehicle was totaled and had to be put out. There's some question as to whether or not Brian was responsible for starting that fire or being there when the fire started.
1: Whether Leslie Vaughn suspected this or not is unclear. But he offered to buy Brian a used car to replace the one ruined in the fire. Apparently, Brian wanted a new one. A car salesman told police he witnessed a heated argument between the two on the afternoon of the murder.
3: His academic grades were poor, which is the reason why his father wouldn't buy him the car in the first place.
1: According to Brian's younger brother, Chris, the argument continued when they got home up until the early evening hours of the night of the murder. According to Chris, Brian retaliated by threatening to quit his high school basketball team, relinquishing any chance of a college scholarship.
3: In Chris's statement, he said that it was a heated exchange between him and his father in Brian Vaughn's bedroom and that this thing occurred at about 11:30 at night.
1: Investigators dusted the entire bedroom for fingerprints and found no foreign prints, only those of family members. But on the French door with the broken window, investigators found only one set of prints, Brian's.
2: To have your own prints in your own house is not that significant, but given the fact that we have this story about what happens and the door is really clean otherwise, it's just one more piece to the puzzle.
1: Investigators found shards of glass in the hallway outside the bedroom leading towards the bathroom. It was easy to see. It was from the killer.
2: There's some trace evidence, some transfer blood and tissue to a wall right next to the door that exits the bedroom, and that's significant.
3: We followed the glass shards to the bathroom, and then inside of the bathroom, we found an additional glass shard, and then we found two black hairs in the sink area.
1: All of the hairs from that bathroom were sent to the forensic lab for analysis.
4: These hairs had a very dense pigmentation pattern. They contained overall characteristics one would conclude as being a Negroid hair.
1: Finally, investigators listened to the entire conversation between Brian and the 911 operator on the night of the murder. Brian said his father's bedroom door was locked, but he told the operator one small detail that only the killer would know.
5: I think my dad's been shot. I'm calling him. No answer. He's on bleeding around his mouth area.
6: Okay, did you go inside the bedroom?
5: I can't. The door's locked.
6: Okay, so how do you know he's bleeding from the mouth area?
5: A shot rang out in the room.
6: Okay. You're telling me you can't get into the bedroom, right?
5: I cannot get in the bedroom. The door's locked.
6: So how do you know he's bleeding from the mouth?
5: I don't know that.
7: There is no way that Brian Vaughn would have known that his dad had been shot if the door was locked and he could not gain entry.
2: The biggest evidence against Brian Vaughn was Brian Vaughn.
1: Investigators suspected that Brian used a 9mm gun from his father's own collection.
2: We believe from talking to his friends and his office manager that he would have had a gun in his nightside table. And on the night of the murder, no gun was found there. We understood that he has had 9mm guns in the past as well, and Leslie was killed with a 9mm. The gun was, in this case, though, never found.
1: Finally, investigators interviewed the only other person inside the house at the time of the murder, Brian's younger brother, Chris.
2: We asked Chris, would Brian kill your dad? And Chris answered, I don't know. We asked him, could Brian kill your dad? I don't know. He's very athletic. but I don't know if he could. Would he kill your dad? I don't know. Which is an unusual response, as opposed to no, he wouldn't do it, no, he couldn't do it, no, he would never do it.
1: Brian Vaughn was arrested and charged with his father's murder. But would the jury convict on so little evidence?

0: fragrances for your laundry. Downy.
1: Three months before Leslie Vaughn's murder, prosecutors believe that his son Brian may have set fire to his car as a ploy to get a new one. But his father refused, offering to buy him a used car instead.

0: until his father went to sleep. Then woke his little brother and took him to the neighbor's house. He told his neighbors that he heard a noise from his father's bedroom and that it might have been a gunshot. He said he already called 911, but that was a lie. Prosecutors believe he used the time to return home and shoot his father in the head. To create the illusion this was committed by an intruder, Brian went out on the balcony and threw the rock through the window. The glass landed on top of his father's body, proof that this happened after he was dead. The evidence suggests Brian locked the bedroom door and tracked shards of glass through the hallway on his way to the bathroom to clean up. Where he disposed of the murder weapon and his bloody clothing is unknown. 22 minutes after taking his brother to the neighbors, Brian finally called 911. The call was full of inconsistencies.
1: He's all bleeding around his mouth area.
2: Okay, did you go inside the bedroom?
1: I can't, the door's locked.
2: Okay, so how do you know he's bleeding from the mouth area?
0: In January of 2000, Brian Vaughn went on trial for the murder of his father, and he was tried as an adult.
3: I don't think that you can be in your right mind to pull off something as horrendous as that was if you were in your right mind.
0: The defense said an intruder committed the murder, but the lack of mud on the balcony outside the bedroom made it clear that the shooter came from inside the house, and Brian's fingerprints were the only ones on the broken French door. Brian also lied about the 911 call and clearly knew information only the killer would know. The jury found Brian Vaughn guilty.
4: Would the jury assess the punishment of the defendant, Brian Vaughn, at confinement for 33 years?
5: This is a kid that probably would have figured out a way to do well enough in school to graduate from high school, and probably would have had a college career playing basketball. And instead, he's spending his life in jail.
0: Few people can imagine a child killing a parent. But the evidence at the scene and evidence missing from the scene clearly showed what happened.
5: Forensics played a big role in this, but not in the normal sense. The lack of it in some ways was kind of compelling.
6: It is something that he probably just thought of either days before or that night, just planned it. But he slipped and he wasn't able to cover his tracks.
7: He provided all the necessary pieces to convict him. And in fact, he provided evidence that was so strong you could not find him not guilty.
3: It takes days and weeks of investigation, okay? It takes lives that you destroy. And you don't realize that when you're pulling the trigger, because once you pull that trigger, you can't take that bullet back.
0: A child witnesses a brutal murder.
8: I had to point out my uncle.
9: They had a little six-year-old girl who was saying it was her Uncle Clarence. Case closed.
0: Years later, the girl recanted, but the courts wouldn't let him go. Even DNA wasn't enough.
10: Do they want me to hand them the killer on a silver platter? Okay, that's what we'll do.
0: June 7th, 1998, was a very hot night in Barberton, Ohio. Hoping for a breeze, 58-year-old Judy Johnson left her front door ajar. Sometime after midnight, her granddaughter Brooke heard a commotion coming from the kitchen. When she went to look, she saw a man beating her grandmother.
8: I was scared, so I ran back to my grandma's room and covered up my head with a blanket.
0: But the intruder followed her into the bedroom, knocked her unconscious, sexually assaulted her, and left her for dead. Miraculously, Brooke regained consciousness.

0: several hours later, but found her grandmother dead.
1: I'm sorry to tell you this, but my grandma died, and I need somebody to get my mom for me. I'm all alone.
0: Brooke then ran to a neighbor's house for help. Incredibly, the neighbor made her wait outside.
2: Part of my left ear was missing, and my whole left cheek was swollen. But she told me that her kids had to finish eating, and she needed to get them dressed and everything. So she left me sitting out on her porch for like 45 minutes.
0: Eventually, the neighbor drove Brooke home. Later that day, at the hospital, Brooke gave police a description of her attacker.
2: He looked like my uncle. He had dark hair. He was about the same height. And that's the only person I could think that he looked like.
0: Her uncle, Clarence Elkins, was the victim's son-in-law. He lived about an hour's drive away and had no criminal record and no history of violence. His wife, Melinda, couldn't believe that Clarence would kill her mother.
3: I remember my reaction distinctly when he told me that my mom had been murdered. I mean, I actually doubled over in pain, you know, like in a fetal position almost.
0: Clarence denied any involvement, but was quickly taken into custody.
3: And I said to them, yes, I am his wife. And yes, I know that some women do stand up for their man and lie for them. But you're missing the biggest point here. That was my mother. And I want the person who did this to pay. And I'm telling you right now, it was not Clarence.
0: But police discovered that Clarence might have had a motive to hurt Judy Johnson.
4: But their theory is that Clarence has developed a hatred for his mother-in-law because the mother-in-law was allegedly interfering in his marriage with Melinda.
5: There was a woman who said she was Judy's best friend, saying she was present when Clarence Elkins called Judy about a week before the murder and threatened to kill her. That's pretty damning stuff.
0: Police found no physical evidence linking Clarence Elkins to the murder, but the eyewitness testimony placed him at the scene.
2: They asked me if I would point who hurt me and my grandma out. And I remember I had to spin around in this little spinny seat, and I had to point out my uncle.
3: For her to point at Clarence and say, that's who did this to me, that was it. That's all I needed.
0: On June 4th, 1999, Clarence Elkins was convicted of first-degree murder and sexual assault. He was sentenced to 55 years in prison.
3: I broke down. I screamed. I turned around to my sister and I said, you know, he didn't do this. And I collapsed. And it was just so chaotic.
4: They had a little six-year-old girl who was saying it was her Uncle Clarence. Case closed.
0: But Brooke later said she wasn't sure what or who she saw.
6: The women's basketball world descends upon Germany.

0: Season premieres September 12th on CNN and next day on the CNN app.
1: Based on the eyewitness testimony of a six-year-old girl, Clarence Elkins was convicted of killing his mother-in-law and for the sexual assault and attempted murder of his niece.
2: The police that very morning searched Clarence's car for blood, for hair fibers, for different things. Not a trace. The car was fine. Searched his house, even to the point of searching the drains of his shower for blood and particles and things of that nature. Came up completely clean.
1: Clarence's wife, Melinda, was sure that her niece Brooke was mistaken when she identified Clarence as the man who attacked her. After all, she was only a child at the time, and the house was dark.
3: Shocked. I mean, to think that you can convict someone on ID testimony, let alone a six-year-old child, with no physical evidence to back it up. How can this happen?
1: Sure enough, 4 years after the murder, Brooke Sutton, now 10 years old, recanted her testimony.
4: Do you think today that Uncle Clarence was the same man you saw in the kitchen that night with your grandma?
5: No.
6: I just had always had doubts. I knew I was wrong because I put him in there, and I wasn't positively sure.
1: Melinda petitioned the court for a new trial and was denied. So Melinda took matters into her own hands and decided to conduct her own investigation, creating a list of all known criminal offenders living near her mother's home. And she also sought help from an expert on wrongful convictions, Martin Yant. Together, they pored over the case file and discovered some important pieces of information. First, the witness who testified Clarence Elkins threatened Judy Johnson's life during a telephone call also claimed Judy called 911 to report the threat to police. But there was no evidence Judy Johnson ever called 911.
7: The 911 call should have been logged. It was obvious no such phone call had been made.
1: And they also discovered that the coroner took vaginal swabs from Judy Johnson during the autopsy. On those swabs, lab tests found a substance called acid phosphatase, an enzyme found in the male prostate gland. But those swabs were never tested for DNA.
7: To be fair, technology in forensic science is constantly improving.
1: 6 years after the murder, Melinda Elkins received permission from the court to test the swab taken from her mother's autopsy. The forensic lab was able to identify a DNA profile from that swab. As Melinda always claimed, the DNA did not belong to Clarence Elkins.
2: We knew at that point Clarence Elkins was innocent. We didn't know the name of the true perpetrator, but we knew his DNA profile.
1: So for the second time, Melinda Elkins petitioned the court for a new trial. Prosecutors argued that the DNA results were unreliable since the swab might have been contaminated. And the judge agreed, refusing to grant Clarence a new trial.
3: And I was livid. How dare they? And if do they want me to hand them the killer on a silver platter? Okay, that's what we'll do.
1: So now, Melinda decided to take the next step. She would conduct her own forensic investigation. To learn how to go about it, she discovered the world of forensic television.
3: I think initially what attracted me to Forensic Files was when I first turned it on, there was this big, loud voice of murder in blah, blah, blah town, and Forensic Files investigates. And I thought, wow, I'm going to watch this. I was learning how to gather DNA, how to preserve it. There was a lot of different episodes that I watched that kind of put everything together.
1: Melinda decided to take her list of the convicted criminals living in her mother's neighborhood and surreptitiously collect their DNA samples for testing. Melinda followed these men to local bars and restaurants to collect their DNA from anything they might have left behind.
3: I would have to flirt with these people. I would get either a cigarette butt or I've gotten their beer bottle. I've gotten their drinking glass.
1: Using her own money and contributions solicited from her website, FreeClarence.com, Melinda hired a private lab to test these items for DNA. Unfortunately, none of the samples matched the DNA found on her mother. In the meantime, Clarence Elkins languished in jail.
5: She knew in her heart that her husband did not commit this crime, and she was absolutely committed to getting justice, not just for Clarence, but for her mother.
8: When your accounts are scattered, it's hard to see your

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2: For years, Clarence Elkins sat in prison for a crime he claimed he didn't do, while his wife, Melinda, worked continuously to free him.
3: So she endured tremendous skepticism and insults along the way. People feel that Melinda somehow, some big publicity hawk.
4: The prosecutors wanted to portray me as just some dumb old hick from the country who was, you know, trying to get this publicity and have my name out there and my face shown on TV as being my 15 minutes of fame.
2: Then, one day, Melinda picked up the morning newspaper and read an article about Earl Mann, who had been convicted for sexually assaulting his three daughters.
4: I went online under the Ohio offender search, and I pulled up his picture, and it was uncanny how Clarence and him looked so similar.
2: But that wasn't all. Now, Melinda understood why her niece Brooke Sutton was forced to sit outside the neighbor's house for nearly an hour after the attack. Because the home belonged to Earl Mann and his common law wife.
4: It was like a light bulb that went off in my head, and I'm thinking, wow, is this too unreal or not? What would be a normal person's reaction to a child showing up at your door saying your grandmother's been killed and you're bloody and in a mess? What would your reaction be? It wasn't what her reaction was, definitely.
5: We ended up getting the rap sheet of Earl Mann. It was just pages and pages long. And most of the things started off with the word aggravated beforehand. You know, a lot of violent type offenses.
2: Melinda now had a pretty good idea who committed this crime. But she needed to find some way to prove it. Using tricks she learned from forensic files, Melinda first tried to get his saliva.
4: I started writing Earl Mann some letters. I gave him a brief description of what I look like, which is totally different than what I normally, what I really look like. And just that I was kind of a lonely person and I was searching the web for pen pals.
6: And what her objective there was to see if she could get saliva, the envelope flap, if he were to write back to her. What an amazing effort to try to get someone's DNA.
4: I never received a letter.
2: Then Melinda discovered that Mann was not only in the same prison as her husband Clarence, but their cells were fairly close.
4: Come to find out that Earl Mann is actually in the same pod as Clarence, as the same housing pod, which probably consisted of 30 to 35 people.
2: So Melinda decided to involve Clarence in the investigation using another technique she learned from television, how to collect someone's DNA sample without them knowing.
4: They were getting discarded trash, discarded cigarette butts, paper cups out of the trash after they'd been thrown away. So I knew at that point that it no longer belongs to you if you discard it.
2: Melinda told Clarence to follow Earl Mann with a clean tissue and baggie on hand at all times. Clarence did as instructed. And one day, he watched as Earl Mann left a cigarette butt in a clean ashtray.
4: He picked it up with the tissue, put it in the baggie, sealed it, and then put it in his Bible to flatten it and to conceal it until he could get it out of the prison, which I have never heard anybody ever getting DNA from inside the prison and sending it out to have it tested. Never heard of that.
2: Melinda sent Mann's cigarette butt for forensic testing at her own expense. And just as she expected, Earl Mann's DNA matched the bodily fluid on the swab from her mother's autopsy.
4: Oh my God, my hands went up in the air and I'm like, ah. And in the very next instant, it was, oh my God, that is the person who murdered my mom. I now know for sure. Which was difficult.
2: But amazingly, the court denied her motion for a new trial yet again. So, to free her husband, Melinda had to do one last thing.
7: Yeah.
0: In a world of high-stakes elections, outside

0: counter, the sport mat, and wireless remote. Call now.
1: After 6 long years of trying to prove Clarence Elkin's innocence, his wife Melinda and her representatives decided to bypass the local judicial process and go to the top, the Attorney General for the state of Ohio.
2: A prosecutor has a first obligation to do justice. And the more I looked at this case, the more I felt that there had been an injustice.
1: Attorney General Petro knew that the state had ways to either prove or disprove this notion that Earl Mann's DNA was somehow falsified, and he didn't hesitate to use it.
2: We had Earl Mann's DNA in our database because we take DNA from every convicted felon, and so we had his DNA. We did confirm that it did match directly with the DNA taken from the crime scene.
1: In December of 2005, more than 6 years after he was wrongfully convicted, Clarence Elkins was a free man.
3: It's just a time of joy and happy tears.
1: Sadly, even though Melinda was responsible for Clarence's freedom, their marriage did not survive the ordeal. They divorced shortly after he was released.
4: It's just simply part of the devastated state that has been put on us. That was our marriage. It's gone. To no fault but to the state I blame.
5: He never blamed me. Clarence never blamed me. And I really would have blamed myself if I were him. Because I'd be angry if someone put me in prison for something that I didn't do.
1: Prosecutors believe Earl Mann's target, the night of the murder, was Brooke Sutton. But her grandmother woke up, fought to protect her, and paid with her life. Brooke saw Mann briefly before running away. He then assaulted her and left her for dead. The next morning, when Brooke regained consciousness, she ran to a neighbor's house for help. Ironically, she ended up on the doorstep of the man who tried to kill her just a few hours earlier.
6: The DNA evidence against Earl Mann is overwhelming. It's compelling. It's as absolute as you can possibly get in a criminal case, as far as I've ever seen.
1: In August of 2008, Earl Mann pled guilty to the rape and murder of Judy Johnson and will spend an additional 55 years in prison. Melinda now spends her time working for the Ohio Innocence Project, still fighting for people who have been wrongfully convicted.
6: Had Melinda not had the faith and the drive to see this through, to create the stir, to create the momentum, Clarence Elkins would still be in prison.
4: And I think that with the show and Forensic Files and all the experts that you have that come on the show and give details of how this works is another phenomenal thing that people need to pay attention to, because this could happen to anybody.
2: Without Melinda's efforts, let's face it, Clarence Elkins would still be in prison.

0: Up next, a college co-ed is left for dead in a lover's lane.
1: The blood's consistent with her being struck up to 10 times.
0: There were plenty of suspects, but very few answers.
2: The samples could have originated from 20% of the population.
0: Was it a random murder or jealousy?
3: If he couldn't have her, nobody else could.
0: For decades, the case went unsolved until now.
1: He is a cold-blooded killer.
4: They wanted to solve this.
0: At the end of a long day in May of 1984, a farmer in Tennessee made a startling discovery.
1: He noticed some clothing lying in the field. There was actually a body lying there.
0: The victim was a young girl wearing only a bra. Her body was covered with two pairs of jeans and a dark jacket. One pair of jeans was hers. The other was a pair of men's jeans.
1: Also, there was a black jacket across her body with a sleeve tied around her neck and a pair of panties that she was clutching in her right hand.
0: She was identified as 18-year-old Laura Salmon, a local college student.
4: Her life was stolen. Her life was stolen. And in such a horrible way.
0: The autopsy revealed Laura Salmon died of blunt force trauma to the head. The murder weapon appeared to be the rocks found near her body.
1: The blood on those rocks and other material was consistent with her being struck up to 10 times in the head with those rocks.
0: The medical examiner found evidence that Laura had consensual sex sometime before the murder, most likely unrelated to the crime.
3: We knew that Miss Salmon had been involved in an intimate relationship with someone within the 24 or 48 hours prior to her death. There were no injuries that would be consistent with forcible rape.
0: On the men's jeans found with Laura's body, scientists found semen from a different individual, presumably the killer. Earlier that day, Laura worked at her cashier's job at the Kroger grocery store. Records show she left the store around 1 p.m., She was supposed to be at an appointment at Middle Tennessee State University, but she never arrived.
5: She was supposed to go to MTSU campus to check on her grades and meet some of the office personnel over there. After that, she was supposed to go to her grandmother's house to go swimming.
0: Investigators found Laura's car near the store, miles away from the murder site. Investigators found no fingerprints in the car, but they did find a foreign hair. They also found dirt in the wheel wells.
5: The FBI lab determined that they were consistent and that there was high probability that that vehicle had been on that road by the crime scene.
0: Dan Goodwin was Laura's friend and had been out with her a few nights before the murder.
1: I just asked her if she'd like to see a movie, and we wound up going to the movies on Sunday, May 27th of 1984, when saw a matinee show of The Natural with Robert Redford.
0: At the funeral, Dan Goodwin promised Laura's mother that he'd help find the killer.
1: And she just grabbed me and hugged me and said, "Please help me find who killed my baby."
0: What they really needed was to find the owner of the men's jeans.
6: World Trade Center, it was a big expense.
7: People didn't like it.

0: Season premieres September 12th on CNN and next day on the CNN app.
1: Laura Salmon's body was found in an area which often served as a lover's lane for high school and college students.
2: People went back there to party, have bonfires, make out, that sort of thing back there.
1: Witnesses placed Laura at a local nightclub on the night before her murder, where she was dancing with an unidentified young man, but investigators couldn't locate him. The first suspect police interviewed was Laura's high school boyfriend, Kyle Gilley. He had a reputation as the jealous type, but claimed he had an alibi.
2: Kyle Gilley's alibi had been that his stepfather was a witness to the fact that he was home the day of the murder.
1: Next, a woman in Nashville, Tennessee, 40 miles away, called police with a possible lead. She claimed she'd been date raped by a man named John Taylor, and during the ordeal, Taylor mentioned Laura's murder.
3: The alleged victim said that her attacker had threatened her by saying he would do the same thing to her as he had to Laura, or words to that effect.
1: When questioned by police, Taylor denied the sexual assault and denied mentioning Laura Salmon's name. However, a background check revealed Taylor attended the same university Laura did.
2: He was a member of the same health club. He attended the same fraternity gatherings functions as Laura.
1: And Taylor was near the university on the day of Laura's murder.
2: Taylor had somewhat of a history with being violent towards his girlfriends or female companions. That too added to his possibility as a suspect.
1: FBI analysts compared Taylor's hair to a foreign hair they found inside Laura's car.
4: We received a report back from the FBI that the hair recovered from her vehicle was consistent with John Taylor.
1: At the time, mitochondrial DNA testing of human hair was still years away, so it was impossible to know for certain if this was Taylor's hair.
2: We could never get that one key piece of evidence that could place him with Laura Salmon on the day of the murder.
1: And the men's jeans found at the murder scene had a waist size of 30 inches and a 36-inch inseam, too big for Taylor. Ultimately, investigators concluded a single hair was not enough to charge him with murder.
5: Through all of that evidence that pointed to him, there was still no smoking gun and nothing to actually tie them together.
1: And there were other suspects, too. In all, police investigated over 100 other suspects with no success.
6: I made a promise to her at her grave that I would see that justice was done. I didn't really know how I would carry out that promise, but that's the last thing I could do for her.
1: But Lorene Mackey's promise went unfulfilled, and 16 long years passed. In the meantime, Dan Goodwin began a career that would eventually lead to law enforcement.
2: After graduation, I became a newspaper reporter, first at the Shelbyville paper, and then I moved quickly to the Daily News Journal in Murfreesboro, where I became the police reporter in short order. I wrote a series on unsolved murders in 1987 that included Laura's case. But all along, I knew that I was more interested in police work.
1: Several years later, Dan left journalism and became a police officer. The first cold case he was assigned was Laura Salmon's murder.
2: I didn't become a law enforcement officer to work on this case, but it was always on my mind. So I was quite happy that I got to assist Bill Sharp on this case.
1: One of the first things Dan Goodwin and Bill Sharp did was to send all of the evidence to the forensic lab for testing.
2: Obviously, through the advancement in science, through DNA and testing, that maybe we could find the donor of the biological material and match that with our killer.
1: While DNA testing was underway, Sharp and Goodwin pursued a new lead, which supposedly came from a local high school student, now almost 16 years after Laura's murder.
2: In 2000, a student at Oakland High School
7: was overheard talking about the Laura Salmon case, saying that his father had killed a girl and thrown her body in the quarry.
1: The student's father, David Patterson, had a police record for aggravated assault, but by the time the rumor circulated, Patterson was dead.
2: When he himself was shot to death, we decided, of course, that we had to investigate that lead.
1: They asked Patterson's children to voluntarily submit DNA samples for testing.
2: Testing on David Patterson's DNA, or that of his family, which produced a presumptive profile, showed no possibility of him being any of the male DNA profiles that was present at the scene of her murder.
1: Investigators also contacted John Taylor, who'd been an earlier suspect in Laura's murder. His DNA also did not match. And Dan Goodwin himself provided a DNA sample. He'd gone out with Laura just a few days before the murder. Goodwin maintained it was a casual date and said the two weren't intimate.
2: Since I took her out to the movies just 4 days before and knew her, they decided it would be advisable to test my DNA. And it was tested, and I was not present at the crime scene.
1: But at least, investigators had the killer's DNA and were closer to finding him. A lot closer than they knew.

0: Dawn, premieres September 13th on TNT.
1: Bill Sharp and Dan Goodwin pored over the original case file of Laura Salmon's murder and found one name that caught their eye. Kyle Gilley.
2: Gilley was Laura's high school boyfriend, a year younger than her.
1: Gilley was originally a suspect, but was eliminated since he had an alibi, one corroborated by a family member. But they found a curious note in the case file. There had been a witness who contradicted Gilley's alibi.
3: She identified Kyle Gilley driving Laura Salmon's car approximately a half mile from the road that led to the quarry, which led to where Laura's body was recovered. She was able to identify Kyle through a photo lineup as well as Laura's car through a photo lineup.
2: This lady saw him, looked at him closely as she drove by him, and said he was just staring straight ahead. It's just a blank expression on his face.
1: And they also discovered that Gilley had a propensity for physical violence with girlfriends, particularly Laura Salmon.
2: He would get mad at her, grab her by the head, and start banging her head into cars, school lockers, whatever was at hand. He would punch her. On one occasion, he broke out both of her front teeth.
1: Another incriminating piece of circumstantial evidence was the pair of men's jeans found at the crime scene. Kyle was approximately 6 feet 2 inches tall, and the jeans would have fit him.
4: The TBI lab did examine the rustler blue jeans in 1984, and they were able to determine there was some blood on there. However, as to the type of stains that were present and to the possible cause, they did not make any determination at that time.
1: Under a magnifying glass, crime scene reconstructionist Jerry Findlay found tiny drops of blood embedded in the fabric, about 1/32nd of an inch in diameter. It was medium velocity impact spatter, the kind usually produced when someone is hit with a blunt object.
4: Medium velocity is an instrument being wielded by a human, for example, a baseball bat or a rock or something like that. It's not going to generate that much force.
1: The bloodstains were clustered above the knee, indicating the assailant was kneeling as he attacked.
4: So whoever was wearing those jeans was in close proximity to the point of impact at the time of impact.
1: And DNA testing confirmed the blood on the jeans was Laura's. Police tracked Gilley down in Florida, where he was twice divorced and working for the Manatee County Public Works Department. He also had a police record with arrests for aggravated sexual battery, attempted burglary, and resisting arrest. When questioned by police in Florida, Gilley once again denied any involvement in Laura's murder.
3: During that interview, Kyle admitted that the jeans were probably his. When we asked him about blood spatter and the fact that we had an expert that could testify that the killer wore these jeans, Kyle Gilley requested an attorney, and the interview interrogation stopped.
1: With a court order, investigators obtained Gilley's saliva sample and sent it to the lab. Did Gilley's DNA match the semen sample on the jeans?
2: We got the results of that testing back on May 31st, 2000, the 16th anniversary of Laura Salmon's murder. That testing showed that Kyle Gilley was the donor of the DNA that was on the men's rustler jeans that were draped across her body.
3: That was what we were looking for. We could put Kyle Gilley in those jeans. We could put Kyle Gilley at the scene of the murder.
1: But what was the motive?

0: for St. Jude. And the donations, I don't know where Maisie would be.
1: And brave.
2: And courageous.
1: And courageous.
2: Yeah. Love you.
1: Love you.
3: Help St. Jude find more cures for more children. 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
4: Sixteen years after Laura Salmon's murder, her high school boyfriend Kyle Gilley was arrested and charged with her murder. Laura's mother says she told the original investigators that Gilley killed her daughter. She says his jealousy was out of control.
5: I told them why I thought it was him, or why I knew it was him. And I was very frustrated that they didn't take that seriously.
4: For the record, no one is willing to speculate why the original investigators didn't look deeper into Gilley's alibi. It was clear to the cold case unit that Gilley should have been the prime suspect all along.
6: He's callous, cold-hearted, and had no more thought of killing Laura than stepping on a bug. From the time he killed Laura, he had thought nothing else of it. He is a cold-blooded killer.
4: Gilley and Laura dated in high school, but Gilley was a year younger, and when Laura went off to college, she made a new set of friends.
5: He didn't want her to have any friends, and when she got college, he would go over there and stalk her.
4: Family and friends implored Laura to end the relationship, but she was terrified.
5: I tried to get her go and get a restraining order, and she was afraid to go.

0: that Gilly and Laura had planned to go swimming on the afternoon of her murder. Kyle coaxed her out to the deserted Lover's Lane, where they talked, then argued. According to the forensic evidence, Gilly struck her in the head repeatedly with a rock, and blood spattered on his jeans. Prosecutors think Gilly saw Laura's blood on his jeans, which is why he left them there. But those jeans contained other biological evidence with his DNA. On that day, Gilly wouldn't have known anything about that, of course, since DNA testing was still years away. A witness saw Gilly driving Laura's car away from the crime scene. Why the original investigators gave this information less weight than Gilly's alibi is yet another mystery. In September of 2006, Kyle Gilly went on trial for murder. His defense claimed the presence of another man's DNA was proof that someone else was at the crime scene, and that individual killed Laura.
1: The jury never fell into the trap of thinking the unknown DNA was a plausible other suspect.
0: The jury found Kyle Gilly guilty of murder, and he was sentenced to life in prison. Dan Goodwin finally kept the promise he'd made to Laura's mother at the funeral.
1: I don't think Miss Mackey will be around when Kyle Gilly is eligible for his first parole hearing in September of 2042. I'll be 83 years old, but if I'm alive and if my partner Bill Sharp's alive, we'll be there to testify against releasing him.
0: 20 years is a long time to wait for justice. The evidence in the case never changed. It just took that long for forensic technology to catch up with the killer.
2: Cold cases are difficult. The positive side is that forensic science is constantly advancing so that what we couldn't do 20 years ago, now we can do.
3: I cannot recall during my time in the district attorney's office a case that's ever been worked this hard, that so many hours have been put into.
4: In 1984, we were at a stalemate. We didn't have the DNA, the forensic evidence to convict. In 2000, we were able to, through the forensic evidence, put Kyle Gilly at the scene. We showed that Kyle Gilly was the killer. Without the forensic evidence, there's no conviction.
0: Up next, a young woman makes a desperate plea for help.
5: She was very shook up.
0: Before vanishing without a trace.
6: We knew then that something rotten had happened.
0: Police think they've solved the case until it takes a turn no one expected.
7: It was just hard for a lot of people to believe.
6: I almost got sick.
0: It was the ultimate betrayal.
8: Oh my God, he was a monster in disguise.
6: She got murdered for obeying the law.
0: Customers at the men's club in Charlotte, North Carolina, could occasionally get a little raucous. But the employees were trained to handle those situations. 26-year-old Kim Medlin worked there as a waitress. The money was good.
5: She knew how to handle people. She could defuse a situation very quickly.
6: She was beautiful, but she was smart about it.
0: Late one night, as Kim drove home from work, she encountered a road rage incident with an angry motorist.
7: They started passing her, driving closely behind her, blowing the horn at her, things like that.
0: Kim was afraid these men had followed her from work, so she went to the police for help.
5: She was very shook up. It took a while for the police officer to calm her down.
6: She also told them that, hey, I traveled this road these nights, and I'm along here about this time.
7: The captain placed a radio broadcast to the other officers that were working on his shift to be on the lookout for this red Jeep and to look out for her if they saw her on the roadway.
0: Unfortunately, this didn't help. 2 weeks later, police found Kim's abandoned Jeep on the side of the road. The engine was running and the lights were on.
6: We knew then that something rotten had happened.
0: Kim's purse and her money were still in the Jeep, but strangely, her driver's license was missing.
7: There was certainly no logical explanation as to why

0: Ms. Madeline had left her vehicle. The first thing we attempted to do was to determine if, in fact, a crime had occurred.
1: The next day, a search team found Kim's body 1.5 miles from her car, hidden under some debris.
2: We watched the news, and my wife looked at me and she says, "I've seen enough. It's her." So we turned off the TV and unplugged all the phones and just went to bed.
0: This was not a robbery. Her wedding band, wedding ring, it was a necklace still in place around her neck. Those items that would have potential value were still present on her.
1: The autopsy revealed Kim had been beaten, kicked, and strangled, but there were no signs of sexual assault.
3: There were several blows on the back of her head and neck and her back area that would have been consistent with blunt force trauma. Our theory is that she was knocked down from behind. She was stomped on her back, and she was had something pressed up against the front of her neck.
1: And there was evidence that Kim's wrists had been bound, but the bindings were missing.
3: Typically, if the killer takes the time to tie them, restrain them, tape them, I've seen duct tape, different things, I've never seen it removed. It was very unusual.
1: And the murder took place on a deserted road outside of town. By this time, the killer could be long gone.

0: next Friday, 7:30 a.m. Eastern on True TV.
1: To find Kim Medlin's killer, investigators needed to retrace her steps in the hours before her murder. Kim left her job at the men's club around 2 a.m. Her cell phone records indicated she called her husband, Bridger, at 2:15 while driving home.
2: Which was their custom. She would call her husband, let him know that she was on her way.
1: Bridger Medlin told police he went to sleep right after Kim called. But a local police officer contradicted his story. He claimed he saw Bridger's black pickup truck driving through town around the time of his wife's abduction.
3: The concern was that perhaps he wasn't being completely truthful about where he was.
1: Bridger was outraged.
4: I said, something is rotten here. Something is wrong.
1: He thought police should spend more time investigating themselves.
4: Kim's street smart. The only reason she pulled over was because of some figure of authority had demanded her to pull over.
1: Was it possible that Bridger was correct, that a policeman or someone in authority had pulled Kim over?
2: Based upon the position of the Jeep, the fact that the driver's license appeared to be missing, one of the investigators early on believed that this could be a blue light bandit or perhaps even a police officer involved in the stop of the vehicle.
1: A blue light bandit is someone who mounts a police light on his vehicle and uses it to prey on innocent people. This theory was bolstered by the fact that Kim's driver's side window was down.
4: If you logically looked at it, it really narrowed down the reason she pulled over.
1: And it didn't take long before a witness came forward to corroborate this theory. A motorist said he was driving behind a red Jeep, presumably Kim's, on the night of the murder. He claimed the woman driving the Jeep did nothing wrong, but a police officer turned his lights on and pulled her over.
3: He was driving on a revoked driver's license, and so he, of course, was very concerned when he saw the patrol car turn in front of him, so he fell back, obviously not wanting to get too close and draw attention to himself.
1: This explained the bruises on Kim's wrists, the possibility that they were caused by handcuffs. But police needed to find out the jurisdiction of the police car.
3: So we actually used that same witness and we did what we called a police car lineup.
1: The witness identified the police car as one from the city of Monroe. But that police department had a 110-man force, and it could have been any one of them, since they can use their vehicles while off duty. So investigators tried to find some way to narrow it down. And latent evidence expert Ricky Navarro looked for clues on Kim Medlin's clothing. That's when he noticed a print on her sweatshirt.
5: At that point in time, I could not determine whether I was looking at a footwear impression or some other type of object that left that impression on the sweatshirt.
1: Using alternate light sources and high-speed cameras, Navarro concluded he was looking at the heel of a shoe.
5: It was a type of shoe that was not flat from toe all the way back to the heel. It had a distinct heel in it, which like some of your hard sole shoes would have, not like your athletic shoes would have.
1: And there was a distinct V or chevron pattern across the print. Navarro discovered the shoe was made by the Theragood Company in Wisconsin.
5: They made quite a few different styles, I believe approximately 17 different styles of uniform shoes.
1: Many of these shoe styles were worn by police officers.
5: This particular shoe was 831-6114, and that was the only shoe that Theragood put that sole design on at that time.
1: Navarro measured the print on Kim's sweatshirt and determined that the killer wore a size 8, 8.5, or 9 Theragood shoe. The question now was to find the Monroe police officer wearing them.
6: The finest luxury fragrances are now exclusive.

0: counter, the sport mat, and wireless remote. Call now.
1: Investigators now suspected that Kim Medlin's killer was a Monroe policeman. And they no longer believed that her husband, Bridger Medlin, had anything to do with her murder. They also discovered that Bridger was not driving his pickup truck through town after midnight, as one of the police officers claimed.
2: That particular intersection was being videotaped through an ATM machine from a Wachovia bank, and it actually picked up the image of my truck coming through that intersection after 4 a.m.
1: This was after Bridger was notified by police and was headed to the scene of Kim's abandoned car.
2: That was the first and the strongest rock-solid evidence that I was where I said I was.
1: Investigators were also sure that the killer wore size 8, 8.5, or 9 Theragun brand shoes. Police personnel records showed that only three members of the Monroe Police Department wore this make and model of shoe in that shoe size range. Of the three, one was working at the fire department on the night of Kim's murder.
3: He was assigned to sort of a stationary duty that evening where he couldn't just get in a car and drive around. He had to sort of be there at the department.
1: The second officer was on duty responding to a burglary that night and was in constant radio contact with headquarters. The third, Josh Griffin, worked that night until 10 p.m., then went off duty.
4: Officer Griffin told investigators he had not seen Kim Medlin that night. He had not stopped the car. He did not see the Jeep in any way, shape, or form. And he basically said he had gone home and had gone to bed before this Jeep would have been discovered.
1: Officer Griffin was 24 years old. He'd been a member of the police force for just over a year. When investigators searched Griffin's police car, they found nothing suspicious.
5: His car was absolutely almost spotless, which if you knew Josh, he was kind of known around the department for having the dirtiest car in the fleet.
1: With a warrant, police searched Griffin's house, but they couldn't find his pair of police-issued work shoes.
3: Mr. Griffin told me that he had thrown those shoes away because they were damaged on an accident scene investigation.
1: But a check of Griffin's cell phone records contradicted his alibi that he was home sleeping that night. Records show that Griffin made a cell phone call around 2 a.m. to a tow truck company. When confronted by his superiors, Griffin changed his story. He said he was sitting in his police car in uniform at Baker's Intersection in a restaurant parking lot after his shift ended, reading a book.
5: He claimed to be sitting in that parking lot reading his law book at that restaurant that was closed.
1: And a motorist asked him to call for a tow truck because his car broke down nearby. This put Officer Griffin on Baker's Intersection just a half hour to 45 minutes before Kim Medlin drove by on Old Charlotte Highway. Josh Griffin denied any involvement in Kim's murder, but soon his fellow officers turned against him. Apparently, everything started when Kim told police she feared driving home alone at night along the dark country roads and was concerned that a customer of the men's club was following her. In an effort to help, police broadcast an announcement asking officers to keep an eye out for Kim's car to make sure nothing happened to her.
4: And we know from the investigation after the fact that Mr. Griffin was, in fact, out and listening to that broadcast that evening.
1: The evidence shows Officer Josh Griffin took an inappropriate interest in Kim Medlin. And investigators learned that Griffin told fellow police officers about it.
2: He saw her Jeep running up and down through town and would call and would to other policemen and make comments about the pretty blonde-haired girl in the Jeep that she's coming through. And he was trying to figure out a way to meet her.
5: That was really alarming, too, as I had other officers that knew about this pattern of behavior but didn't say anything, didn't come forward and we could address it and correct it.
1: And after Kim's murder, several women came forward to say Griffin had been harassing them, too.
2: To tell you how sick this guy actually was, this came out in the trial. There was a girl that was being stalked. This girl has an unlisted number. she gets a call that says, I know that you're home. I'm coming to see you. What does she do in a panic? She calls the police. She calls 911. Who's working? Who responds to the call? Josh Griffin.
1: But for a murder conviction, prosecutors needed more than circumstantial evidence. Could they find anything stronger?

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8: Prosecutors say that Kim Medlin's abduction and murder was the ultimate betrayal, perpetrated by a police officer hired to protect and serve, not abuse and suppress.
9: I think it was just hard for a lot of people to believe that a local guy, a nice young, on the surface young man who was an all-American kid, could have committed a violent crime of this type.
8: On the night of the crime, Griffin ended his shift around 10 p.m. But instead of going home, while still in uniform, he drove his police car to Baker's intersection and parked at Ron's restaurant, which was closed. Around 2 a.m., a motorist stopped and asked for help, telling Griffin he had some car trouble. Griffin called for a tow truck using his personal cell phone, which placed him near the crime scene. About 30 to 45 minutes later, prosecutors believe Griffin saw Kim Medlin drive by and, as planned, decided to pull her over for a traffic violation as a ruse to introduce himself. A witness saw the policeman pull Kim's red Jeep over and saw that Kim had done nothing wrong. Prosecutors believe Griffin asked Kim for her driver's license, then asked her to join him in his patrol car while he ran her license plate number. Griffin may have made a sexual advance, and Kim objected. Griffin knew then that he had gone too far. He panicked, handcuffed her, and drove off. Griffin turned off Old Charlotte Highway, and Kim knew it was a dead-end street. Her injuries suggest she jumped from the moving car. Griffin caught up with her, struck her on the back of the head, stomped on her back, breaking her neck, and leaving the distinctive foot impression. He then strangled her to death, probably with his police flashlight. Before he left, he removed the handcuffs and covered her body with debris.
10: I still can't imagine what happened and what transpired in those few minutes, the last few minutes of Kim's life.
11: If I had an officer that was doing this, I didn't care who it was, it shouldn't happen. Nobody should suffer and die the way Kim Medlin did.
8: But to get a conviction, prosecutors needed to prove Josh Griffin was the killer.
12: With not having any DNA, they actually had to build their case around that footprint.
8: According to personnel records, Griffin was the only officer to wear a size 8.5 Clarino-style Theragood shoe. So Ricky Navarro took a new pair of these shoes, made an inked impression, and compared it to the shoe print on the back of Kim Medlin's sweatshirt. Navarro believes it was the only one that could have created that impression. In February of 1998,
13: Officer Josh Griffin went on trial for first-degree kidnapping and first-degree murder. He pled not guilty, but the evidence was clear, and he was convicted of both charges and sentenced to life in prison. 3 years later, Griffin asked to speak with investigators, and on tape, he finally confessed.
9: I don't know what his motivation was, but I just know what he said.
14: He admitted stomping on her back. He admitted choking her with a flashlight. He admitted handcuffing her. He admitted cutting her driver's license up into a million pieces and flushing it down the toilet. Of course, he admitted to all the lies.
9: He told me that he actually disposed of those shoes right after this happened. He said he threw them in a dumpster behind the local Kmart.
13: Because of incidents like this, officials now caution motorists to be suspicious of any vehicle with flashing lights, particularly if driving on a dark, deserted road at night.
14: You put a signal on as if you're going to turn, and you wait until you get to a well-lit area that's a public place where there are other people. I've done that since this case, and I'm married to a police officer. But I don't take my safety for granted, and I hope that no one else does either.
13: In a case without much evidence, a partial shoe impression on a sweatshirt was all that was needed.
9: In essence, that footwear impression was the signature of the murder weapon.
14: You've got to have something, or something in this case, and one of the big somethings in this case was her sweatshirt with the evidence of her murder on her back. And of course, one of the murder weapons in this case was Mr. Griffin's foot, as strange as that may sound.
10: The real clincher was the shoe print that led a piece of evidence that you cannot deny. It's there in black and white.
13: Up next, he promises to avenge his sister's murder.
15: I pray to God that I'll be led to be in the right place at the right time.
13: For years, he tracks her killer without success.
16: Every day was another blow to the stomach.
13: Somewhere deep in the Houston crime files are the secrets to solve the case. He just had to find them.
17: Houston had 500,000 prints. Everybody has 10 fingers. That's 5 million prints.
13: 34 years later, investigators find the answer.
15: I want to know who killed Diane.
13: In December of 1969, Diane Maxwell pulled into the company parking lot in Houston, Texas. It was Sunday, and downtown was virtually empty. Diane worked for the Southwestern Bell Company, and her shift started at 1 p.m. But she never made it inside the building. A half hour later, a homeless man saw someone walking away from an old shack next to the parking lot.
18: He walked back to the shack and walked very close to him, got a good look at him, and went on to the shack. And he found this young girl lying on her back with her hands tied behind her back. And he asked her if she'd been assaulted. She had said yes.
16: She asked him to untie her, and he said no, but he agreed he would go call the police.
13: Tragically, by the time police arrived, 25-year-old Diane Maxwell was dead.
18: She was lying on her back, bra pushed up. Small wound just above her navel, probably an inch in width.
13: Diane was just 25 years old, a single mother of a 4-year-old son.
15: Well, I would tell you that it was the most devastating thing I'd ever experienced. My first reaction was denial, that there's no way that, you know, Diane could be dead.
13: In a search for evidence, police scoured the wooden shack. Among the debris, they found a rumpled pink blanket and a man's gray suit coat.
18: It had been used as a storeroom for a service station, and everything imaginable was in there, from service manuals to old oil cans.
13: The only witness was the homeless man, Willie Bell.
15: And that the only physical description was that it was a black male with an afro haircut.
13: There was no money in Diane's purse. Her car keys were missing, and her car, a new red Mustang, was gone. Police found it 9 hours later, a mile away.
18: The car was locked. The keys were in the ignition.
16: So it was obvious that whoever killed Diane, you know, took her keys and then took her car.
13: At the autopsy, the medical examiner found evidence that Diane had been sexually assaulted and she had been stabbed just once with surgical precision, severing an artery. One possibility was that the killer was a medical professional. And since one of the state's largest prisons was just 70 miles away in Huntsville, an ex-convict could have been responsible.
18: Houston was the first stop, and usually they had just the clothes on their back and probably $25, and wouldn't have been enough to live on a day or two until they would start into other endeavors.
13: Diane's brother vowed to help catch her killer.
19: Grab it while you can, because you never know with

0: September 13th on TNT.
1: The senselessness of Diane Maxwell's murder shocked everyone, friends, co-workers, and family.
2: I knew that she had been attacked and murdered, and I really never asked for any other details, just because I didn't think I could really deal with it.
3: The last Thanksgiving we spent together, Diane had gotten me off to the side and said, you know, David, if something happens to me, I want you to raise my son. And I said, okay, well, I will. And that was less than a month before she was killed.
1: More than 20 of Diane's co-workers at the phone company quit their jobs. Many of those who remained armed themselves with ice picks and knives.
3: It was very, very hard. And it was very public because the news carried quite a bit of information about it. And you're seeing it on TV and you're reading about it in the paper. I'm getting phone calls and even phone calls from people I don't know.
1: But the killer had stolen Diane's red Mustang and abandoned it, leaving it a mile from the crime scene.
4: I printed to the steering wheel inside the driver's door, and the T-shift the next day went back over it and was successful in getting, I would say, 12 or 15 identifiable latent prints, very good prints, and many of them looked fresh.
1: The prints, three partial fingerprints and a partial palm print, did not match those of the witness, Willie Bell, and he was eliminated as a suspect. In 1969, before computers, someone had to literally compare a print visually to all the ones in the Houston crime files, and there were millions of prints.
5: Let's just say Houston had 500,000 prints. Well, if you think everybody has 10 fingers, that's 5 million prints. Now, if I were to try to take that latent and go look at 5 million prints, well, I don't know how many lifetimes it would have taken. It would have never happened.
1: Instead, police compared the prints from Diane's car to everyone arrested for a crime committed after her murder. Police also questioned the people who loitered in the downtown area.
6: They were looking for a black male. They knew that from Willie Bell told them it was a black male that had seen raping Diane.
4: They did get a few leads, but they didn't pan out. Nothing pointed to the person that actually committed the offense.
1: Since the fatal wound was made with surgical precision, police also focused on healthcare workers as possible suspects.
6: They just started dragging everyone, all the black males downtown, and had them fingerprinted. And they were doing some things that would not be accepted today.
4: I thought that, honestly, that the person just slipped through the crack.
1: Diane Maxwell's murder started to look like a random homicide, the hardest kind to solve.
6: Everyone assigned to the homicide division at the time, there were like 30 detectives. They all worked the case. But as time goes on, as you know, and the leads diminish, there just comes a point in time where there's no more trails left.
1: Each week, as more and more fingerprints were added to the Houston files, examiners would compare those to the prints from Diane Maxwell's Mustang, with no success.
2: We were confused. We thought, we expected that it would be resolved. You know, and you'd had the funeral and everything. Then you did begin to think about the resolution. And so it was very, you know, upsetting and hurtful that there was no resolution.
1: Eventually, the trail of Diane Maxwell's killer turned cold. And for 17 years, there was virtually no progress. Nevertheless, Diane's father never lost hope.
3: Every time I would see him, he'd say, son, I want you to solve this case before I die. I want to know who killed Diane.
2: Our parents were quite elderly at the time. And so I know that was an impetus, but I think it was just an ongoing impetus.
1: So at the age of 37, David Maxwell was accepted into the oldest and most exclusive law enforcement agency in North America, the Texas Rangers, an elite group with only 134 members.
3: I thought about it a great deal, that if I became in law enforcement, if I was able to eventually get into the Texas Rangers, and it remained unsolved, that I would be able to reopen the case.
1: And by this time, the Houston Police Department had recently purchased an APHIS system, the automated fingerprint identification system, which can instantaneously compare unknown prints to those in the Houston database. David asked the department to run the unidentified prints found in his sister's car. At the time, they actually had to be traced.
7: We don't do that anymore, but years ago, the traced image, we just had better luck with a tracing than a direct image. The image just wasn't as clear as it is now.
1: Unfortunately, there was no match.
3: I began to think that maybe he was dead, because I couldn't imagine that you would commit that type of crime, which was probably random, and never commit it again.
1: And the case turned cold again for another 17 years. It was becoming clear that David Maxwell would need help

0: For more than 30 years, David Maxwell was haunted by his sister's murder and still hoped to find some way to solve it.
1: He had been successful in solving a lot of very complicated crimes, and I know that it was really important to him to try to solve this crime, because of course this was very personal, and you know, he felt very deeply about it.
0: And he had promised his father he would solve the murder before he died. By this time, his father was close to 90 years old, and time was running short.
2: And he would tell me that he would dream of seeing Diane. And that's all he thought about. He said, "That's all I can think about is Diane and this case being solved. I want to know who killed her before I die."
0: With nowhere else to go, David turned to his friend, Jim Ramsey, a veteran homicide investigator with the Houston Police Department. The two had known each other for years, but David never told Jim about his sister's murder.
3: I was shocked. I was amazed that anyone could hold that in and not talk about it. But if anyone could do it, it would be David.
2: I saw no need to tell people about what had happened in my life. I wasn't looking for sympathy.
3: David could have had just about anybody in the state of Texas work that case. I really considered it a privilege when he asked me to look into it.
0: Ramsey's first priority was to examine Diane Maxwell's clothing.
2: If we could do the DNA for the sexual assault and get that and put it in the database, because now all the offenders, as they go to prison, they're taking DNA samples. And we're getting a lot of cold hits on the DNA database.
0: But Diane's clothing was gone. To their shock and dismay, it had been thrown away.
3: Over a period of years, I guess, folks in the property room just had to make room for new property coming in.
0: Next, Ramsey tried to interview the only witness to the crime, Willie Bells.
4: We tracked him out to an address in California, and we eventually learned he had died back in, I think, in the mid-80s.
0: Then things went from bad to worse. The crime scene photos and the negatives were also gone. Apparently, in violation of police policy, someone had sold them to the British crime magazine Master Detective in 1971. When contacted, the publisher no longer had the pictures or negatives. All they had left was a single copy of the magazine.
3: I asked them to send it to me because I didn't have any pictures of the crime scene. And they were hesitant to do that because that was their only copy. So I asked them to please, you know, make copies of the photograph.
0: The photocopies of the magazine pages were virtually useless. And then, Jim Ramsey and David Maxwell got even more bad news. The killer's fingerprints found in Diane Maxwell's car that were supposed to be in her police case file were also missing.
3: It was just like every day was another blow to the stomach.
2: I knew they existed, and now they're gone. So, yeah, I was pretty upset about it.
0: With all the evidence gone, David now had to tell his father that the case might never be solved.
5: The fight returns to TNT.

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2: Investigators literally had no evidence from Diane Maxwell's murder. The crime scene photos were gone. The victim's clothing had been discarded. The only eyewitness had died. And the killer's fingerprints were missing, presumably misfiled in one of the thousands of open case files in the Houston Police Department.
3: Everybody at some point in time was looking for that case. So it wasn't like, okay, well, we'll just do it in our spare time. Somebody every day was looking for that case.
4: I guarantee they went through many, many files. A tremendous undertaking.
5: Debbie and I have worked together for 11 years. Rumor has it that she went to the director of the Layton Lab and told the director that Sergeant Ramsey was threatening an IED investigation if they didn't find that print. Well, I never once said that.
3: I respect authority, but I don't mind challenging authority.
5: But whatever happened, it got them off a dead center, and there were several people that were assigned to go through every HPD case looking for prints.
2: After months of looking through all of the case files, someone finally found them.
4: They just put it in the wrong file. You know, it was just a clerical error.
2: Of all the evidence lost, at least the fingerprints had been recovered. By this time, the year was 2003, and sophisticated computerized fingerprint systems were everywhere. Jim Ramsey had the prints from Diane Maxwell's car compared to those in the Texas statewide database. Unfortunately, there were no hits. Undeterred, Ramsey ran the prints through the FBI's national database. This time, there were 20 potential hits. All 20 were then examined visually, and one stood out.
6: This print came up. It was like, oh my gosh, this looks awfully good. This looks like we're going to have a hit.
2: The print belonged to 58-year-old James Davis, a career criminal.
3: I identified him four different times. I identified him, I think, fingers, right index, right middle, and right ring, and then the right palm.
4: It's hard to really describe how I felt, but I was absolutely elated about it.
5: James Ray Davis, spent the majority of his adult life incarcerated, auto theft, forgery, assaults.
2: Davis was living in a housing project on the Texas-Arkansas border. He had been out of prison for about 10 years following a conviction for abducting a young girl. Detective Ramsey knocked on his door.
5: And I said, Mr. Davis, I'm from the Houston Police Department. And you could tell his demeanor changed drastically. He just stared at me.
2: Ramsey pulled out a photo of Diane's car. Davis didn't want to look at it.
5: He said, I've never, ever seen that car. Well, that's strange. It's a red Mustang. You've never seen a red Mustang. Then I pulled out a picture of Diane that David had given me, and I handed it to him. But he wouldn't take the picture. I tried to hand it to him. He wouldn't take it.
2: Davis initially denied any involvement. But when told of the fingerprint evidence, he confessed.
7: I was sorry that it happened, and I've cried and I've prayed what I did wrong.
4: He'd been out of prison 5 days when he killed Diane, and his life was a lifetime of crime.
2: After more than 30 years, the mystery was finally solved.
8: Well, my father was ecstatic. It just was a huge boost for him, you know, that they knew who it was.
5: I've worked scores or hundreds of murders, and they're all important to me. But it's not very often that you're personally touched by them.
2: Davis said his primary motive was robbery. When he saw Diane get out of

0: He admitted robbing her, but denied sexually assaulting her, although the evidence clearly showed that he did. Then, he stabbed her to death and stole her car. He abandoned the Mustang across town and left his fingerprint and a palm print. Although it took almost 35 years to find him, his fingerprints on file had not degraded.
1: If it had not been for the APHIS system, he would have never been identified.
0: On January 15th, 2004, James Davis pled guilty to murder with malice and was sentenced to life in prison.
1: I never saw remorse, not one time. The only time I saw remorse is when he came to court and he pled guilty and the judge sentenced him to life. He didn't care about Diane.
0: Diane Maxwell's father lived long enough to see her killer brought to justice.
2: This database has been such a boost to law enforcement to be able to help solve these crimes that otherwise would go unsolved. And now with the DNA database, and that's doing the same thing, I mean, it's just been a tremendous boost to those of us in law enforcement who work these kind of cases.
0: Investigators believe the conviction was the result of hard work, cooperation, and perhaps something else.
1: I really think it's divine intervention, because, I mean, look at it yourself. Look at the odds that we had going into this thing. We didn't have a million to one chance we'd clear this thing. And I don't know, maybe because of the unselfish life that David, it's our career that David's committed to the people of Texas, maybe the Lord said, well, I'm going to give him a break.

0: Up next, a man is gunned down just after dawn.
1: There was a bullet hole that was straight into the tile.
0: His wife is killed too.
2: There were three people in the Johnson house. Two of them did not come out alive.
0: No one thought the couple had any enemies. Apparently, they had quite a few.
1: That certainly was a mystery to us.
3: I could describe him as a very cocky, arrogant young man.
0: And the crime scene told a story no one wanted to believe.
4: The evidence was yelling and screaming. This is what happened.
0: Nestled in the picturesque Sawtooth Mountains of central Idaho is the town of Bellevue, a town that had not had a homicide in more than 10 years. Here, the Johnson family felt safe. Alan was a landscaper. His wife, Diane, worked as a tax collector.
5: Alan was an avid hunter. He's just a wonderful guy. Diane, her passion was cooking. She was always doing something wonderful in the kitchen.
0: On a September morning in 2003, the serenity of this small town ended abruptly. When shots were fired in the Johnson home.
6: 911, what is your emergency?
7: There have been two gunshots.
6: Okay, where's the shots coming from?
7: The daughter came over here and said that somebody shot her parents.
0: When police got there, they found Diane Johnson shot to death in her bed. Apparently, while she was still sleeping. Alan Johnson was also dead on the floor next to the bed.
1: The shower was still going, and I could see directly into the shower, and there was a bullet hole that was straight on, chest high, straight into the tile.
0: The murder weapon, a .264 caliber rifle, was on the bedroom floor.
1: It was probably one of the most violent crime scenes that I had ever seen.
0: Sarah, the couple's 16-year-old daughter, said she was asleep in her bedroom down the hall when she heard the first shot.
3: She immediately got up, went through her parents' bedroom door, called her mother's name, heard a second gunshot, and then fled the residence out the front door to a neighbor's house.
0: Unfortunately, Sarah didn't see the assailant. At the foot of the victim's bed, investigators found two knives.
1: That certainly was a mystery to us. We have these two homicides, and why are these knives placed in the manner that they are, and what does that mean?
0: Another knife was found in the bedroom of the family's 22-year-old son, Matthew. He was away at college. Since the doors to the house were never

0: never locked. There was no forced entry. Nothing was stolen. Adjacent to the Johnsons' home was a guest house the family rented out. Inside, on the bed, police found the scope that belonged to the murder weapon. The tenant was 45-year-old Mel Spiegel, and he was gone.
1: We found out that the murder weapon belonged to Mel Spiegel.
0: Mel Spiegel was now the prime suspect. Sheriff Walt Femling ordered his deputies to seal off the entire perimeter and to stop the nearby garbage truck from leaving the area.
2: I yelled at one of my deputies to run over there and stop him from doing what he was doing.
3: Sir, just leave the garbage at this truck.
2: That garbage truck was one house away and almost took this evidence.
0: In the trash can outside the Johnsons' home was evidence more valuable than anything they found inside.

0: Alan and Diane Johnson were gunned down in the bedroom of their home in the early morning hours. Their 16-year-old daughter was in the house when the shooting occurred, but unharmed. In the garbage, police found a wealth of evidence.
1: In the outside trash can, a pink bathrobe. Inside that bathrobe, they found a brown leather glove, a latex glove, and 25 caliber ammunition.
0: This ammunition did not match the ammunition used in the murders. However, it looked like the killer threw the items in the trash before fleeing the scene. The murder weapon, a high-powered hunting rifle, belonged to the Johnsons' tenant, Mel Spiegel, who had mysteriously disappeared.
2: Mel Spiegel had rented that guest house for years, was a very close friend of Alan and Diane. He works as an electrician.
0: Within hours of the murders, investigators found Spiegel in Boise, Idaho, 150 miles away. He said he'd been visiting family members all weekend, an alibi that checked out. Spiegel claimed his hunting rifle was in his closet when he left for Boise.
2: I directly asked Mel Spiegel who he thought we should be looking at, and he's the one that told me about Bruno Santos.
0: Santos was dating the Johnson 16-year-old daughter, Sarah.
3: Bruno Santos was a 19-year-old illegal immigrant. He was a dropout, associated in a number of small drug-related crimes. Just kind of a guy that, as a father, you wouldn't necessarily aspire your daughter to want to marry because he didn't seem to have much direction in life.
0: Then investigators learned about a confrontation between Alan Johnson and Bruno Santos a few days before the murders. Sarah told her parents she was sleeping overnight at a girlfriend's house, but they later learned she was spending the night with Santos. Alan Johnson was furious, and he asked his brother-in-law, Jim Vavold, to go with him to Santos's home.
4: I said, it's not worth getting in trouble going in there, beating up a kid or anything like that. You're not going to accomplish anything.
0: Alan told Santos to stay away from his daughter and took Sarah home.
5: Diane and I were in the kitchen, and I asked her, do they love each other? And she said, well, she says that they do. And I said, well, if they think they love each other, you won't be able to keep them away from each other.
0: The Johnsons also told Santos that if he didn't stay away from their daughter, they would file statutory rape charges against him.
3: Any kind of arrest whatsoever would have sent Bruno back to Mexico. That just gave him that much more motive to take care of Diane and Alan.
0: Investigators immediately took Bruno Santos in for questioning.
1: I could describe him as a very cocky, arrogant young man. Somewhat confrontational at times, pretty hard to deal with. He told me that he had proposed to Sarah, or asked her to marry him, which she said yes.
0: Bruno and his mother claimed Bruno was home asleep on the morning of the murders, but no one else could verify his alibi.
2: He was cooperative with us at the time. As we started pushing him a little harder in the interviews, his demeanor certainly did change.
5: Our first thought was Bruno. We figured he was angry with Diane and Alan. He decided to get rid of them so that he and Sarah could be together.
0: Investigators also found evidence that Santos defied the Johnsons and continued to see Sarah, going so far as to have sexual relations with her in her own home.
3: We confirmed that by finding semen stains on Sarah's sheets that match Bruno. So we knew that he had been in the house, and so he was a prime suspect based on the fact that this crime truly was committed by someone with knowledge, access, and opportunity.
0: The sheriff's got a warrant to search Santos's home for evidence.
2: We took his clothing, we took his shoes, we took his DNA, took him to the hospital and scrapings of his hands and his hair and all those issues for DNA samples.
0: Investigators wanted to know just how far Bruno Santos was willing to go to continue seeing Sarah Johnson.

0: I was trying everything, exercising, no carbohydrates, that wasn't helping. 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
0: I had done nothing except take this little bitty pill. 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
2: Get the FDA-approved GLP-1 pills at the lowest cost, with or without insurance, at joinlifemd.com.
3: Following the murders of Alan and Diane Johnson, investigators identified Bruno Santos as the prime suspect in the crime. Since Santos was 19 and Sarah Johnson was 16, the Johnsons repeatedly warned Santos not to see their daughter again. But Santos refused.
4: To try to rule Bruno in or out, we tested almost every piece of clothing that he was wearing that day and the following day that when we arrested him.
5: We never found his DNA, fingerprints, or anything in the crime scene. And any of Alan or Diane's blood or DNA on any of his clothing.
3: So Bruno Santos was eliminated as a suspect. With no other possibilities, authorities then began to focus on the Johnsons' daughter, Sarah.
6: No more what?
7: Kids.
6: No more kids?
7: No more.
3: They learned that Sarah was taking antidepressants and had a stormy relationship with her mother. Sarah's relatives thought she was being a normal teenager, pushing against authority, until they noticed her unusual behavior after the murders.
8: She did not seem to be going through any sort of grief at all. She was not concerned about losing her mom and dad. She wanted to see her friends. She wanted to get her nails done. I mean, it was just really bizarre.
3: This led investigators to consider the unthinkable, that Sarah Johnson, acting alone, had murdered her own parents. Investigators knew Sarah had keys to the family guest house occupied by their tenant, Mel Spiegel.
9: Sarah would often clean the guest house for Mel. Since she would clean the guest house, we believe that she would have knowledge that the weapons would have been in that closet.
3: When the sheriffs interviewed Sarah initially, they noticed inconsistencies in her story. She claimed she was asleep in her bedroom when she heard the first shot, and that her bedroom door was closed.
4: We found traces of Diane's blood and skull in Sarah's room against her wall, which was some probably 30 feet away.
10: Sarah Johnson's door was open also to allow the bone to go inside her bedroom because the back edge where the hinges are also had blood deposits on it. So both of those doors were open.
3: But this was only an inconsistency, not evidence of murder.
4: This case was going to be very difficult to prove to a jury. There was not one single piece of evidence necessarily that totally committed Sarah to this crime. And so we just had to build it piece by piece.
3: The piece they thought might prove most significant was the T-shirt and pajama bottom Sarah was wearing on the morning of the murders.
10: Police, when they first approached her, saw no blood on her clothing. There was none there because we luminoled every inch of her pajamas, top and bottom, nothing.
3: Analysts now turned to the pink bathrobe found in the garbage the morning of the murders. Family members said the robe belonged to Sarah. As Rod Englert examined it with a proscope, a high-powered microscope capable of 400 times magnification, he was shocked to discover no blood spatter on the front of the robe. But then he looked on the back. He found hundreds of tiny specks of blood, high-velocity blood spatter, the type that would be created by a high-powered rifle. DNA testing showed the blood came from both Diane and Alan Johnson. This proved the killer wore the robe backwards. But investigators needed to prove that Sarah wore the robe on the morning of the murders. To do that, they had to analyze the shirt she had on that day.
6: Sarah Johnson had a blue cotton T-shirt with green paint smeared onto it. So therefore, I'm thinking, well, let's examine the blue shirt now and see if any of that cotton fiber could have transferred with the green paint onto the bathrobe.
3: Scientists took samples from the T-shirt and fibers from inside the bathrobe. They used a scanning electron microscope to compare the similarities. They found paint on both the T-shirt and the bathrobe with the same chemical makeup.
6: What I believed happened now, there is an evidence transfer from the blue T-shirt deposited onto the pink bathrobe.
3: This proved that Sarah had worn the robe over the top of her T-shirt. Finally, investigators analyzed the gloves found in the garbage.
7: When you handle an item and you leave behind the oils and residues from your skin, that contains skin cells, and we are oftentimes able to get DNA from those samples.
3: Scientists swabbed the inside of the gloves and found DNA from only one person.
7: Sarah was the source of the DNA found on the latex glove.
3: All the clothing found in the garbage can was then checked for gunshot residue, a gas created by gunfire that can adhere to the shooter.
4: We sent the robe, we sent the leather glove, and we sent the latex glove to a lab in Chicago, McCrone and Associates. They ultimately found gunshot residue on all three items.
3: But investigators had one final question. Why wasn't Sarah's hair covered in blood when she went to her neighbor's house to report the murders? Did she wear some kind of hat? If so, where was it? Soon, they would find out why.

0: No late fees. Download Bridget for free and stress less.
1: Investigators learned that Sarah Johnson disagreed vehemently with her parents over her relationship with her 19-year-old boyfriend, Bruno Santos. Sarah's parents threatened to file statutory rape charges against Santos and have him deported unless the two stopped seeing one another. Instead, prosecutors say Sarah turned to violence. In October of 2003, Sarah Johnson was charged as an adult.
2: Sarah, I have a warrant for your arrest for the murder of your parents, Diane and Alan Johnson. Charged with 2 counts of murder. And you're under arrest.
3: It was a sad moment because it's a 16-year-old that did this. It's sad for everybody involved.
1: The trial of a teenaged girl killing her parents was a national sensation.
4: There were 3 people in the Johnson house that morning when Alan and Diane were murdered. 2 of them did not come out.
1: At trial, prosecutors presented voluminous forensic and circumstantial evidence to prove that Sarah murdered her parents.
3: She wanted the big, rich things in her life. She wanted to provide for her boyfriend. They were going to get married, and she asked him, do you want to live in a big, beautiful home?
1: With her parents' life insurance and her inheritance, she thought she'd be all set.
3: And she could live that happily ever after life that only a 16-year-old probably envisions.
1: In a surprise turn of events, Sarah's boyfriend, Bruno Santos, testified for the prosecution, primarily to show he had nothing to do with the murders.
5: He did testify that Sarah had talked about hating her dad and about shooting him, given the fact that he did not like their relationship.
1: Prosecutors believe that Sarah chose murder instead of ending her relationship with Santos. She knew that the man renting her parents' guest house had a hunting rifle. So she waited for him to leave for the weekend and stole it. On the morning of the murders, Sarah put on her bathrobe backwards, the gloves, and a shower cap. After hearing her father go into the shower, she entered the bedroom and fired from close range at her mother. The blood spatter landed in Sarah's room, contradicting her story that she was asleep with her bedroom door closed. Her father heard the shot. He came running into the bedroom, and Sarah shot her father in the chest. Sarah attempted to mislead investigators by placing knives at the foot of her parents' bed to make it appear that the murders were gang-related. She flushed the shower cap down the toilet, where plumbers found it several weeks later when it clogged the drain. She threw the gloves and bathrobe into the trash. Then she ran next door to report her parents' murders, looking remarkably free of blood spatter. But she left more than enough evidence behind.
6: Had that garbage container been picked up, you would have lost the robe and you'd have lost gloves that had Sarah Johnson's DNA.
1: Sarah Johnson was convicted of first-degree murder and sentenced to 2 life terms without parole. What happened was hard for jurors and even investigators to believe. Forensic evidence left no doubt that Sarah Johnson murdered her parents.
5: Without having the robe, which contained the leather glove, the latex glove, and all the blood, I do not believe we would have ever been able to prove this case beyond a reasonable doubt to a jury.
3: Circumstantial evidence is too hard to convict people on circumstantial evidence alone. You need that forensic evidence because this is a first-degree murder charge.
7: It makes me wonder what was going through Sarah's head when she committed this terrible crime, of how she could do this to her parents.

0: Up next, a hairdresser is attacked in her own salon.
1: It's a male fist against a female face. Is it personal? Yeah, it was personal.
0: Only one of them got out alive.
2: It was the most frustrating case I have ever dealt with.
0: There's forensic evidence, but it doesn't match any of the suspects.
3: The fingerprint was never identified.
4: I really don't think that they're going to catch him.
0: The case goes cold until an auto mechanic comes forward with a secret.
5: There was something inside that said it still ain't right.
1: He's going to commit one of the most brutal murders in the history of Spartanburg County. For what reason? Why?
0: On a warm July night in 1995, a South Carolina woman was waiting for her ride home and witnessed a bizarre incident. She saw a man jump through the window of a hair salon and run away. The witness immediately called police.
6: The deputy arrived thinking, okay, I'm going to investigate a burglary at this beauty salon. Goes in and it's completely dark. He has a flashlight, training the beam of the flashlight around, walking, looking, seeing nothing.
0: But in the back room, he found a woman on the floor, murdered.
6: It had to be a very chilling discovery. The killer had used a strap, tied it around her neck, and then hung her from a hot water heater.
2: Robbery was not the motive. Her purse was left behind. There was money still in the cash register. Her car was left behind. It appeared that the motive probably was sexual related.
0: The victim was identified as 27-year-old Dana Satterfield, the owner of the hair salon. She was the mother of two young children.
1: She'd worked in the hair business for 7 years. I want to say she'd been in that shop 3 to 4. When I say shop, it was a converted mobile home that was made into a beauty salon.
0: The murder happened sometime around 8:30 when the shop was still open, although the logbook indicated no one was scheduled for an appointment.
2: I think that she would usually try to get out of there before it get dark, but it wasn't uncommon for her to work that late.
0: The witness, Diane Harris, described the man as white, about 5 feet 9 inches tall, and wearing jeans and a gray T-shirt.
1: She was very good on height. Obviously, race is important. You rule out a large segment of the population.
0: Based on the witness's facial description, a police artist created a composite sketch, which was distributed to the media. Another witness reported seeing a suspicious vehicle in the area.
2: He sees a blue and white Ford Bronco parked at a business. He notices this because he worked at this business himself. The business was closed, and he knew that vehicle probably shouldn't be there.
0: Inside the salon, police dusted for fingerprints, and they concentrated on the water heater where the killer strapped Dana's body.
7: It's a very smooth, hard finish, and powder will bring them up real clear, and you can lift them very easy off of a surface like that.
0: They found one print that was very clear.
1: There was a detective who said, whoever this print belongs to is definitely the killer. And I'm thinking, God, definitely is a strong word. How do you know that? And then he says the way the knot was tied, you had to put your hand there to do it.
0: In a surprising development, the print on the water heater matched Dana's estranged husband, Mike Satterfield. The couple, who had two young children, were recently separated.
1: All indications from the crime scene would be that the assailant knew Dana. It was angry and personal and vicious and vindictive.
0: Did Dana's husband have an alibi?

0: for Saddam. Premieres September 13th on TNT.
1: Based on the evidence, investigators believe that the killer entered Dana Satterfield's hair salon shortly before closing, locked the door, turned out the lights, dragged her into the utility room where he strangled her to death.
2: To have a mother of two killed in this way, staged the way that her body was staged, left in that degraded state, the guys that I know that worked on the case, come hell or high water, they're gonna solve it.
1: At the autopsy, the medical examiner concluded the cause of death was strangulation, and a rape test kit found evidence of sexual assault.
3: Once they were able to generate a profile, that's when everyone started looking for a possible suspect.
1: Investigators found a fingerprint on the water heater next to Dana's body. It belonged to Dana's estranged husband, Mike.
4: We had actually had a few problems, and she had actually been living a half a mile from here. The kids were staying here, and she was staying there.
1: When questioned by police, Mike claimed he was with his children at the time of the murder.
5: Because we were with him that night. Of course, when he got the phone call, we talked to her, and then he took us up there. So, I mean, I knew there's no way that my dad did it or had anything to do with it.
1: And there was a perfectly logical explanation for Mike's prints to be there. He did all the repair work.
4: I just put that water heater in there. I done all the maintenance up there. I took care of everything.
1: And it was clear that Mike Satterfield did not fit the description of the man the eyewitness saw jumping through the salon window.
2: He's an enormous man. With all due respect to him, he couldn't get out that window. And he'd tell you the same thing.
1: In a search for suspects, investigators found other fingerprints at the crime scene. One in Dana's blood. All were submitted to the statewide fingerprint database. Unfortunately, there were no matches.
6: The fingerprint was never identified, and there's no telling how many they ran through, how many people they checked on that.
1: The search for the white and blue Ford Bronco turned up plenty of possibilities.
2: And it's incredibly distinctive. Saw blade rims, blue and white Ford Bronco. It's not unique, but it's rare. I would think that that was a pretty distinctive car, but apparently there are more of those than I would have imagined.
1: Police checked them all out, but all were dead ends.
5: Every single time me and my brother saw a Bronco pass by, we had to call it in. We had to tell my dad, "Daddy, we saw a Bronco. You need to call."
1: As leads dwindled, the case gradually turned cold, and a year went by with no new developments. Then police got a break. A prison inmate told authorities that his cellmate, 29-year-old Russell Trevor Quinn, often spoke of Dana Satterfield.
7: It was something about how attractive Dana was. Believe it or not, lots of folks in prison try to swap information for a reduction in charges or less prison time, interestingly enough. And his cellmate didn't keep that confidence. He reported it to law enforcement.
1: Quinn was incarcerated for a crime that bore a marked similarity to Dana's murder.
2: He also was in prison for raping a woman and tying her to a tree.
1: Quinn was free at the time of Dana's murder and fit the eyewitness description of the killer.
7: The police got his mugshot, put it in a photo lineup, showed it to Diane Harris, as you will remember, was our lone eyewitness. Diane actually picked Russell Trevor Quinn out of a photo lineup as being the person that she came in contact with. One of Dana's friends says, "I've seen this man in the shop before." The police are able to put him in a car not dissimilar to the one seen near the scene.
1: But this turned out to be another dead end when his DNA didn't match the biological evidence from the crime scene.
2: Russell Trevor Quinn was a hopeful moment for the detectives. I mean, he's what you're looking for in terms of a suspect. He just didn't do it.
1: And the case went cold for the next 10 years. Until Dana Satterfield's daughter helped solve the case.

0: There's no statute of limitations on murder cases, and they're never officially closed. But with each passing year, unsolved cases get more difficult to solve. That was true of the Dana Satterfield murder.
1: It was the most frustrating case I have ever dealt with.
0: For 10 years, Detectives Rick Gregory and Thomas Smith continued to work the case following potential leads.
2: There was two banker boxes full of leads, so there was an excess of 400 leads.
0: And the Satterfield family never gave up either.
3: You know, people would come up to me, Ashley, have they caught him yet? Have they heard anything? And I'm like, you know, I know that they're still working on the case, but I really don't think that they're going to catch him, because I really didn't think they would.
0: Ashley Satterfield was 8 years old when her mother was killed. Now she was 18, in college, and trying to move on with her life. One day, Ashley took her car in for repairs, and those repairs changed the course of the investigation.
4: Well, this girl came in with a little red Honda, and she got her oil changed. And I was like, man, she was just in here a couple of weeks ago. And they said, yeah, that's Ashley Satterfield. And they said, well, you know Dana Satterfield that got murdered in Roebuck. Well, that's her daughter. And I was like, her daughter? And yeah, I said, I didn't know she had kids.
0: This man, who wanted to remain anonymous, is an automobile mechanic. He knew something about Dana Satterfield's murder, or at least thought he did.
4: Just by seeing Ashley and her being her mother, I had to give them some closure.
0: 10 years earlier, when the auto mechanic was in high school, his friend, Jonathan Vick, gave him a ride home. Vick was driving a white Ford Bronco with blue trim, like the one parked near the crime scene.
5: I'm going to go get a haircut tonight. A haircut?
4: He said he's going to go get his haircut. And I was like, where are you going to get your haircut this time of night?
5: I'm going to go see
4: Dana. He said, oh, we're at Dana's. And I never knew her last name.
5: So hot, man.
6: I guess.
0: And Vic said he was interested in more than a haircut.
4: He would talk about how pretty she was and what he would like to do as far as sexual wise and things like that.
5: I'm going to ask her out.
6: You're going to ask her out on a date?
5: Yeah, so?
6: You serious?
5: Yes.
4: When I laughed at him, he got upset with me. He said, well, you don't think I have a chance? I just laughed. I was like, man, whatever.
0: Later, when he saw news reports about Dana Satterfield's murder, he wondered if Jonathan Vick was involved.
7: If you ask him, say he really didn't believe that he did it. Couldn't believe it. Wouldn't believe it. I mean, here's a 17-year-old with no record that you counted as one of your best friends. And he's going to commit one of the most brutal murders in the history of Spartanburg County? For what reason? Why?
0: Just after Dana's murder, this man claims he called police anonymously and told them about his conversation with Jonathan Vick. He also told them Vick was driving a white Ford Bronco. At the time, police questioned Jonathan Vick and his mother aggressively.
8: Investigators questioned her on six different occasions about the vehicle. You know, where was it that night? Who was using it? And the family was getting tired of people asking them, was this your Bronco here? Is this your vehicle? And they even went to the lengths of making a homemade sign that said, this is not the vehicle, and putting it on the Bronco as it traveled down the road. That's how many people were calling about it.
0: Police even tried to get a court order for Jonathan Vick's DNA. But the court refused on the grounds that driving a vehicle like the one seen near the crime scene was insufficient probable cause.
9: Now, where's the probable cause on Jonathan Vick? At this time, it doesn't exist.
0: So police dropped their investigation of Jonathan Vick.
4: There was a time when I figured, well, maybe, you know, they have cleared him. But there was something inside that said it still ain't right. Something's just not right.
0: So now, 10 years later, this man, Jonathan Vick's friend, called police again, insisting that they investigate Vick for Dana Satterfield's murder. And just like before.
4: I didn't want to give my name.
0: But without his name, police couldn't get a court order to obtain Jonathan Vick's DNA sample. So police were right back where they started, and they had to wonder, what was this man really hiding?
10: Glass blocks for mica countertops? Seriously?
11: Did we?

0: by AlienPower.com.
1: After waiting 10 long years, prosecutors now had a witness who claimed he knew what happened on the night of Dana Satterfield's murder. The witness said 17-year-old Jonathan Vick offered him a ride home from school. Vick said he was going to Dana's salon for a haircut. Vick also admitted he fantasized about Dana, a woman 10 years his senior, and said he planned to ask her out on a date. Vick entered Dana's salon around 8:30 p.m. It was almost closing time. Prosecutors believe Vick made a sexual advance and Dana refused. Perhaps she thought he was kidding. That's when Vick locked the door, turned out the lights, and attacked. In addition to sexual assault, he strangled her to death. For reasons no one can understand, he decided to leave through the window, which caught the attention of the witness, Diane Harris. She got a good look at him. The composite sketch from this brief encounter was remarkably accurate.
2: The hair, there was some issue as to whether the hair was light or dark. We had to go find some witnesses that said Vic used to tip his hair back then.
1: As to why Vic's prints weren't found in the salon, investigators say it happens more often than people think.
3: Just because someone touches something doesn't mean that you have left a print. It has a lot to do with the amount of oil on your skin at the time and the surface that you're touching.
1: Eventually, the anonymous informant explained why he had waited all these years to come forward. He said Vic threatened to kill him if he ever told police what he knew about the murder. He also realized, 10 years later, that he had a responsibility to the Satterfield family. So he gave police his name, Michael Pace, and police got their court order for Vic's DNA sample.
2: Michael Pace is the probable cause that allowed us to get Jonathan Vic's DNA.
1: Jonathan Vick was still living in South Carolina after serving 2 years in the Marines.
4: I love my wife and daughter. That's all that matters.
3: He had had well over 15 different jobs, was getting fired or asked to leave because of his inability to get along with his coworkers or his supervisors.
1: Vick also had some brushes with the law.
5: He had two arrests. One was a domestic violence, which was dismissed, and there was a malicious injury, which is basically a vandalism, that was dismissed.
1: Now, a husband and father of an infant daughter, Vic denied any involvement in Dana Satterfield's murder.
5: At the time of the arrest, he basically told us he never knew the woman.
1: Jonathan Vic's DNA matched the biological evidence from the rape test kit gathered at Dana's autopsy. A 900 million to one match.
6: I was relieved because that particular case had been sitting on my desk for 10 years.
7: Every time you see a poster or see an article or watch TV or on the news or anything about the case, it bothered me. And now it's over with, I feel a lot better.
1: Investigators believe Dana Satterfield was Vic's first victim, but possibly

0: Seller's car was found at the bottom of a river. Her case is still open. In November of 2005, Jonathan Vick was convicted of Dana Satterfield's murder and sentenced to life in prison.
1: It was guilty, guilty, guilty, all 12 guilty. I mean, they all knew with you. Yeah.
2: I'll never forget the words that he chose, because after all of this, there was still such an arrogance almost, or how can you accuse me, this innocent man that I am, how can they convict me of this?
3: Dana's murderer is still free, and I'm going to prison. She did not get justice today.
2: And then the judge said, you're going to prison for the rest of your life.
1: I have no sympathy for him or his mother or his wife or anyone in his family. I have no sympathy for none of them, because they all thought that, or still think that he's innocent. And they know that he's guilty. His mother knew that he was guilty. She knew. And she held back on that.
4: He's a pathological, maniacal liar. And I don't like him. But he received a fair trial.

0: He was obsessed with an exotic dancer.
1: He indicated that he spent approximately $100,000 over the course of several months.
2: It must have been pretty bad that he had to buy love.
0: But the money couldn't last forever.
1: Thus, he hatched a plot.
0: And he didn't care what price he paid to get it.
3: When I said, did you plan to kill him? Oh yeah, I planned to kill him, but I wasn't going to let them know that.
4: He just wanted to see what it felt like to kill someone.
0: Residential real estate in Medford, Oregon is an extremely competitive business. So when Roxanne Ellis got a last-minute appointment to show a vacant apartment, she was happy to oblige.
2: I did not know who she was showing the property to. She just wrote 11 o'clock and then the address. Usually our routine would be to write down, you know, who it's with, the phone number, and the address. But that day, it didn't get done.
0: A few hours later, Roxanne called her business partner, Michelle Abdill, and asked her to come pick her up. She said her car battery was dead.
5: In response to the call, and you know, not knowing exactly what was said, but I'm sure, you know, something to the effect that I need you, and that's all it took, and she was on her way.
0: No one heard from either woman after that call.
2: I probably called 30 times on her cell phone. She had a cell phone and a pager, and I paged her probably about the same amount of times.
0: Friends and family called police to report the two women missing. Police found Michelle Abdill's car in the parking lot of the apartment complex where she went to pick up Roxanne.
2: I knew something awful had happened. She always locked her car. And to have it open and a nice leather coat laying there on the seat, you know, camcorder in the car, her purse, yeah, I knew something was definitely wrong.
6: The whole thing just stunk. It stunk big time, and we actually put detectives on this case that night.
0: Roxanne Ellis's vehicle, a silver Toyota pickup truck, was nowhere to be found. Inside the rental property, police found no signs of a struggle and no evidence of violence.
1: There was no biological evidence. There was no blood. There wasn't anything to the visible eye that we really had to go on.
0: Several days passed without any word from either woman. Their church held a vigil to keep attention focused on the case.
5: It all started to be almost surreal. They were gone, very unlike them. So it was panic, I guess. You know, it started to feel a little bit panicky. That I didn't know where they were.
7: They're out there somewhere. If they're out there and they're safe, just somebody to call and let us know. You know, we don't know where they are.
0: The two women were not just business partners. Roxanne Ellis and Michelle Abdill also had a personal relationship, which led police to consider another possibility.
8: They were domestic partners. They were outspoken about gay issues. They were active in that area, trying to make changes that would positively impact gay rights issues.
0: Was it possible that their disappearance had something to do with their lifestyle or political views?

0: 3 days after they went missing, a cable TV repairman found Roxanne Ellis's truck in a parking lot about 3 miles from the rental property.
1: When I went out on my first service call at Mariposa on State Street, I just happened to see the vehicle.
2: We realized that there was blood dripping out of the bottom of the undercarriage of the vehicle. We could see a head of one of the victims up near the front cab area of the pickup bed.
0: The bodies of both women were found inside, covered with some cardboard boxes.
3: It was an extremely brutal way to die. They both had 2 gunshot wounds to the head. They both were bound and gagged and hogtied. Their eyes were covered, their mouths were covered, their hands were duct taped behind their backs, and their ankles were duct taped.
0: But who would not only kill these two women, but execute them? And what message was the killer sending?
4: One of the biggest manhunts in modern history.

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1: No one knew why Roxanne Ellis and Michelle Abdil were murdered. The motive didn't appear to be robbery. Blood patterns indicated the women had been shot inside the truck. Four shell casings from a .25-caliber pistol were found near the bodies. There were no foreign fingerprints in the truck, but there were several overlapping shoe prints from a man's shoe.
2: This was on a kind of a chrome-plated bumper area that had kind of a dirty grime, kind of oxidized layer on it. And when the individual stepped on the bumper, he left a negative impression.
1: The autopsies revealed the women were killed the day they went missing, and there were no signs of sexual assault. The medical examiner found bluish-green polyester fibers in and around the fatal wounds.
2: Either the gun was fired through an item like a blanket or some intermediate object or an intermediate target and then fired into the victim's heads.
1: And there was a gash in Roxanne's calf near the tape bindings, which suggested the killer bound the women inside the apartment, led them down to the garage, then cut the binding so they could get into the truck.
3: This really was something really out of the ordinary. This really was something that we didn't know the whole story yet, but now we're thinking this was kidnapped, this was almost torture-like, this was something really out there.
1: On the day of the murders, Roxanne Ellis had an 11 a.m. appointment to show a rental property to a man whose name was not listed in her appointment book. Residents of the building saw a man going in and out of the vacant apartment and were able to provide a general description detailed enough for police to create a composite sketch. Incredibly, the sketch resembled the man who found Roxanne's truck.
4: When we started interviewing the cable man and we had seen the composite sketch, all of us started talking, you know, this guy looks a lot like the composite.
1: Investigators suspected that the killer might have left fingerprints on the duct tape he used to bind the murder victims. It's difficult to handle tape without touching the sticky side. So analysts treated the tape with Genetian violet, a chemical dye.
5: When the tape is immersed in the Genetian violet, the dead skin cells that are pulled from the fingers or palms of the hand will then react with the Genetian violet, and you'll get a nice dark image of the latent prints.
1: Just as they suspected, the killer left behind two clear prints.
5: When he was binding the ladies, he was touching the sticky side of the tape.
1: The prints did not match the cable repairman, and he was eliminated as a suspect. Next, investigators tried to identify Roxanne's 11 a.m. appointment. They checked the caller log on her office phone and traced the call to the Tiki Lodge, a low-rent motel in downtown Medford, Oregon.
6: I entertained the thought that maybe one of the tenants could be in town looking for an apartment to rent or something like that.
1: But finding that tenant would be a problem.
6: They couldn't track the room calls at this time because they were having problems with their phone equipment. So I've got a phone call from the Tiki Lodge. I can't identify what room it came from.
1: The motel had 30 rooms. Almost all were occupied on the day of the murders. Detectives began the painstaking task of trying to identify all of the tenants.
6: For the most part, it was people just passing through. The registration cards didn't have date of birth, so, you know, you're looking at very common names.
1: And most of the hotel guests paid in cash, another dead end. So investigators had to return to the scene of the crime in the hopes they might have missed something.

0: No late fees. Download Bridget for free today and stress less.
1: Based on the evidence, police suspected that their killer called real estate agent Roxanne Ellis from the Tiki Lodge Motel and asked her to show him the vacant unit at the Sheraton Court Apartments. This meant the killer was familiar with the building and knew the apartment was vacant. He didn't give his name, and Roxanne either knew him or didn't ask for it. Around 11 a.m., Roxanne showed the apartment to the killer. What happened during that time was unclear. But Roxanne was still alive at 5 p.m. when she called her domestic partner Michelle Abdil, probably at gunpoint, with the false story that her car battery was dead and that she needed a ride home. Both women were probably in the apartment where they were bound with duct tape. The killer left his prints on the sticky side of the tape. The garage was attached to the living area, so the killer could have put them into the truck without being seen. There was a gash on the calf of Roxanne Ellis's leg, suggesting the killer cut her binding so she could get into the truck. He most likely killed them in the garage with a 25 caliber weapon, using something with bluish green fibers as a silencer. He also left his shoe impressions on the bumper. He left Roxanne's truck in a parking lot about 3 miles away, and it wasn't found until 3 days later. All police had were the killer's fingerprints, his shoe impression, and a composite sketch. Several days passed with no leads. Then a woman called police to say the composite sketch looked remarkably similar to her son.
2: It makes me ill, and I can't believe my son would do anything like this.
3: She makes the call, we get that information. She's got an address that is very close to where the truck was recovered, so we're convinced that she's not leading us down the wrong road.
1: The woman's 29-year-old son, Robert Acremont, had just moved to Oregon. She said her son was familiar with the vacant apartment where the murders took place.
4: She had been to that Sheraton Court address previously with her son, and that was shown to them by Roxanne Ellis.
1: And there was another possible connection to the murders. Robert Acremont's brother was the manager of the Tiki Lodge Motel. The call made to Roxanne Ellis before her murder originated from the Tiki Lodge. However, Robert Acremont had no motive to kill Roxanne Ellis or her partner, Michelle, and he had no criminal record.
4: He'd never been charged with any criminal activity. In fact, he ended up going into the Air Force. He served honorably in the Air Force. He went on to get a master's degree, and he had a good job, really, working for Roadway Trucking in California.
1: A credit card check revealed that Acremont had been spending a lot of time and money at a strip club in Las Vegas.
5: He had some money, he headed to Vegas and fell for the stripper who he envisioned as his girlfriend.
3: He had run himself into debt, obviously had an addiction to her and to that lifestyle.
1: The stripper's stage name was Ecstasy.
4: She said that he was spending up to $3,000 on a weekend. He ended up running through, I think it was about $80,000 worth of credit card debt. He had a retirement fund that he managed to max out, so he spent a ton of money on that woman.
1: The stripper said Acremont was obsessed with her and insisted on calling her his girlfriend.
6: His family reportedly encouraged him to break off this relationship because they felt that he was being used.
1: Eventually, the money ran out.
4: Well, then she dumps him. You can't pay for what you're asking me to do, and therefore we're done.
1: But robbery didn't appear to be the motive in Roxanne Ellis and Michelle Abdil's murders. Robert Acremont's mother said he left Oregon after the murders and was headed to California, but she didn't know where. Fortunately, police knew exactly how to find out.
7: Who saw a show about O.J. Simpson

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1: The prime suspect in the murders of real estate agents Roxanne Ellis and Michelle Abdill was 29-year-old Robert Acremont, whose own mother called police to say he resembled the composite drawing of the killer.
2: I'm so sorry. That's all I can say. I'm so sorry.
3: She probably had made the hardest phone call a person can make in their life because she suspected that he was involved in these horrible crimes. And I believe it really took some moral fiber for her in order to step up and make that phone call.
1: Lieutenant Tim Doney left Oregon and followed Bob Acremont through his credit card activity to Stockton, California.
3: We felt he was desperate. We felt that his behavior was escalating, and we felt he was a danger to the public.
1: A SWAT team apprehended Acremont in a motel room in Stockton without incident. In the motel room, he had a canvas bag with books about murder, a taser, handcuffs, a roll of duct tape, and a .25 caliber handgun with a homemade silencer with bluish-green fibers, like those found on Roxanne and Michelle.
4: There was blood on the interior portion of it, right at the muzzle end of where the bullet would come out, heavily caked blood.
1: DNA analysis showed this was a combination of blood from both Roxanne Ellis and Michelle Abdill. Acremont's fingerprints matched the fingerprints on the duct tape used to bind the victims. His shoes were compared to the impressions found on the bumper of Roxanne's truck and were consistent.
5: We had the eyewitness evidence placing him at the scene. We clearly felt that we had plenty of evidence to try this case, a very solid case.
6: As soon as I got caught, I knew with all the evidence they got, it ain't worth fighting this one. It's over. Game done.
1: Acremont not only confessed to the murders, but he confirmed that the motive was robbery. He said he spent all of his money on the Las Vegas stripper and needed more.
3: And thus, he hatched a plot to obtain more money so he could have that contact again.
7: This was so ridiculous. It must have been pretty bad that he had to buy love.
1: He said he met Roxanne Ellis a few days before the murders when Roxanne showed his mother the Sheridan Court apartment. Acremont said he planned to force Roxanne to write him a business check for $50,000. He had Roxanne lure her partner, Michelle Abdill, over to the apartment too, because a business check that size requires both of their signatures. Eventually, Acremont realized that he wouldn't get away with it and didn't go to the bank.
8: Bob Acremont hates a lot of things. He hates a lot of people. I think he hates himself, and I think that's about as close to the devil as you're going to get as Bob Acremont.
1: While talking to police, Acremont also admitted killing a friend of his, Scott George, 7 weeks earlier.
5: And what he said about that was that he just wanted to see what it felt like to kill someone.
6: I'm not a psychotic in any means. Maybe a sociopath. I would admit that 100%.
3: During our interviews, he would joke, he would laugh in reference to his victims, and really showed no sense of feeling sorry or remorseful for what he had done. I think probably the only thing he was sorry for is the fact he got caught.
1: He also confessed during a telephone interview with reporter Libby Dowsett.
9: It was an experience I'll never forget, that's for sure. He came off like he was talking about a football game.
6: Because I never told him about the intent to kill him. See, the perfect murder has no bodies, no evidence. That got all fouled up because Michelle told a coworker where she was going. So that's why I left the bodies. Otherwise, they'd be down that mine shaft with that other guy down there in Stockton.
9: You know, just laughing and joking and talking about, you know, when I said, did you plan to kill him? Oh, yeah, I planned to kill him, but I wasn't going to let them know that.
6: I just told them I was after the money and I was going to leave them both tied up, and in a day or two, then somebody would have found him there at the apartment.
1: In October of 1997, Robert Akramont was convicted of 2 counts of aggravated murder, first-degree kidnapping and robbery, and was sentenced to death.
7: You better believe when he gets that needle put in his arm, I'm going to be right there.
5: The forensic evidence in this case was important in securing his identity and making this case. And the forensic evidence also helped us prove the enormity of the horrible crimes that he committed.
1: Just after opening a vintage car restoration business, Phil Rouse became seriously ill. Doctors had difficulty finding the cause. But to forensic scientists, it looked like foul play. From the day he found an abandoned Model A Ford in an old cotton warehouse, Phil Rouse knew that vintage automobiles would be his life. For most of his career, Phil was a salesman. In 1997, he quit to finally pursue his dream of starting an antique car restoration business. He called it Top Quality, and it was housed in a garage near his home in Bartlett, Tennessee.
10: Phil was real excited about going into business. He had, that was his dream.
1: To no one's surprise, the shop was successful from the day it opened. And with that success came the need to expand. For capital, Phil turned to his best friend and next-door neighbor, Steve White, who was anxious to invest in the business in exchange for part ownership. Phil's good friend, Kimo Coelho, also joined the company.
11: As a matter of fact, everybody was happy with the way things were going. Everybody was happy we got off to a good start.
1: It was Phil's knowledge, talent, and experience that made the company so successful. When Phil Rouse became ill just 2 months after the shop opened, it was a serious blow.
11: So I got to where I didn't have any energy, and my stomach gave me a lot of trouble. I had trouble with digestion. I had severe chest pains. My hands and feet began to get numb.
1: And to make matters worse, medical tests couldn't find the cause.
11: I had an ultrasound done, a CAT scan, and an ultrasound. And all those tests came up negative.
1: Inexplicably, Phil's condition continued to get worse. He lost 30 pounds and had difficulty walking, and his cognitive abilities were also affected.
10: He came home and he says, "Joe, I think I've got Alzheimer's. I'm getting Alzheimer's." And I said, "Why, Phil?" And he said, I forgot my way to the shop."
1: To protect his investment while Phil was ill, Steve White ran the day-to-day operations of the business. By December, Phil was convinced he was going to die.
11: I was so sick that night. I was in such bad pain that I actually took my shirt off and laid on the kitchen floor on the linoleum. I thought maybe that cold floor would take the pain and burning out of my stomach.
1: Restoring automobiles sometimes involves chemicals and solvents that can cause illness if the workplace isn't properly ventilated. Phil wondered whether this had been his problem. But his doctors were doubtful since no one else in the shop became ill. Then Phil became convinced that someone was trying to kill him. So he went to police headquarters with an unusual request. He said if he died, he wanted the police to perform an autopsy because he thought someone was poisoning him. The police were skeptical.
11: I noticed that the other detectives were walking around, and in fact, one of them was kind of doing this. And I got upset. I got very aggravated with that.
1: Phil's family thought he was exaggerating.
10: I wanted proof that something was being done to him. And we said, "You should have waited."
11: Nothing in the world could have convinced me that I was wrong that night, or I'd have never going to the police station. If you didn't think it took some cojones to go down to the police station, you're wrong.
1: Phil was desperate. He was afraid that nothing would be able to save his life.
12: Okay? It's a relentless attitude.

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1: Just months after opening his vintage car restoration business, Phil Rouse was so sick he could no longer run the business on a day-to-day basis. His best friend, next-door neighbor and business partner Steve White, was now running the business.
2: My business partner told me not to worry about it. He said, if you're sick, you stay home. Stay home and get well.
1: While sitting home, Phil Rouse heard rumors that his company wasn't paying its bills.
3: We were taking money in, but money was never distributed back to our suppliers to pay their bills.
1: Rouse went to the bank and discovered that 10 company checks written by his partner had bounced because of insufficient funds. And he also learned why the company had no money.
2: And when I got copies of the checks, I can be honest with you, I was not happy with what I saw. He was paying for his personal cell phone bill, $70, $80 a month. He was paying for his own military insurance. He was making checks to this local wine and spirits company somewhere close, a store buying booze.
1: And Phil noticed that Steve White had written a check to a company called American National for $127. When he didn't recognize the company, Rouse decided to call.
2: She said, it's life insurance. I said, can you tell me more about it? She said, well, it's for $100,000. And the beneficiary and owner of the policy is Steve Allen White.
1: But the life insurance policy wasn't on Steve White's life. It was on Phil Rouse's. And there was no reciprocal policy on Steve White's life naming Rouse as the beneficiary. Leona White says her husband did nothing wrong, that they were only trying to protect their investment in the event of Phil's death.
4: Steve wasn't into auto restoring. His involvement in the business had been more from a business management standpoint.
5: We kept trying to have business meetings so we could see the checkbook, which we have never seen. And every time we go to have a meeting, Steve would get up and get angry and storm out of the house. So we were getting a little bit suspicious.
1: The final straw came when Steve White closed the company's bank accounts without telling Phil, who found out through the bank teller.
2: She said, well, Mr. White came in 2 days ago, walked out of the bank with $2,943. And closed the account. And she said, the reason I mentioned to you, Mr. Rouse, is because there were checks outstanding. And he said he didn't care. He just wanted the money.
1: Rouse believed that as 50% owner of the business, he had the power to halt all such transactions. But he was wrong. When Phil's lawyer reviewed the partnership agreement, he discovered that Phil only owned 2% of the business. Steve White owned the remaining 98%.
2: Well, I signed a lot of things in 1997. If Steve came over and said, you need to sign this because this is whatever, we'd sign it.
6: He was completely duped into signing this contract.
1: Phil now began to suspect his partner and decided to visit Dr. Kevin Merigian, one of the top forensic toxicologists in the United States.
7: He was one of the worst cases that I had seen. So, I mean, it's very, very sick.
2: And I said, well, I think I'm being murdered. I don't know how. I don't know how. I don't know what's being used on me.
1: Dr. Merigian analyzed Phil's urine tests, which had been done earlier, and he also performed a physical examination. But before the results were in, Phil had more bad news. All of the business assets he brought with him to the company, which included the building and real estate, had been transferred to his partner, Steve White, and put up for sale. Phil Rouse was not only dying, he was now penniless.
8: New Game Plus is

0: Very Haunted Renovation, September 15th at 8 on HGTV.
1: Phil Rouse began to suspect that the improprieties in his business and his suspicions of being poisoned might somehow be related.
2: Mr. Rouse wasn't very functional, if you would say, cognitively. He had a lot of the... He had an inability to concentrate, focus. He was very anxious.
1: To find the cause of the illness, Phil's urine was sent for a heavy metals test. The test revealed Phil had arsenic in his system. A level of 63 is in the high range, but far from lethal. Normally, there is no arsenic in one's system unless the person has consumed large amounts of seafood, which Phil had not.
3: He said, "Mr. Rouse, do you know of anybody that wants you that might want you dead?"
1: Dr. Merigian suspected Phil was being poisoned. Phil tried to recall anything suspicious about the time he spent with his partner, Steve White. And then he remembered. Every time he and Steve had a meal or a drink together, Phil's health deteriorated.
3: I noticed that several times we ate together, I'd get sick afterwards.
1: Even more alarming, Steve White was a chemist by training and taught chemistry at the local high school. As a final forensic test, Dr. Merigian gave Phil Rouse very specific instructions.
2: I told him, "Don't cut your hair." And then I would be able to clip it and send it to a laboratory for analysis.
1: When someone is exposed to poison, it goes through the body and is usually excreted. But it also gets deposited in the hair root at the time of exposure. When the hair grows out, the shaft becomes an historic record of when the exposure took place. When Phil's hair grew longer, a strand was sent for an ICP test, which tests for 22 different metal components at the same time. The hair was cut into quarter-inch pieces, marked, then each piece was placed in a separate vial, mixed with acidified water, and boiled for 7 hours. This cocktail was then put through the ICP. The test results were startling. When Phil was in the hospital, his hair showed no exposure to poison. But prior to that, when Phil was living at home, Dr. Merigian found traces of another poison, mercury.
2: I believe that he was ingesting it. I didn't know who or why it would be delivered to him, but I had no doubt that he was poisoned with heavy metals.
1: State law requires that police be notified when any poison is found in someone's system. When the Bartlett Police Department learned of the poisoning and the financial dispute between Phil and his partner, they took out a search warrant to search Steve White's home.
4: I thought that at that time, well, now we have something to look into, and we were going to investigate it as a criminal matter.
1: In White's backyard, in a storage shed, they found a laboratory.
4: It kind of looked like a little mini science lab, like a chemistry lab. Makeshift lab, you know. There were several different jars of unusual looking powders, strange looking like burners and things like that that you would see in a science lab.
1: Leona White says the reason her husband had the lab was for their children as a way to interest them in science.
5: He would do things like mix baking powder and vinegar to make a volcano.
1: But investigators soon discovered items in the shed that were anything but child's play. In a glass jar labeled baking powder, forensic scientists found traces of mercury and arsenic. The arsenic was a special formulation which won't be identified here except to say it was odorless and tasteless. Detective Bailey confronted White with the lab results.
4: And he had told me that was crazy, absurd, and ridiculous. He said, "There's no way there's arsenic in that. I tell you what, bring it to me and I'll drink every bit of it." A few minutes later, he had said, "If I was going to kill this guy, I sure wouldn't use arsenic. I'd do it with something much quicker and legal."
6: Everything in his statement that he gave to the police, a 21-page rambling statement, was false. And I'm not even sure if Steve White is his real name.
1: A search of the car restoration office produced an envelope found hidden behind the electrical panel. Analysis of the materials inside revealed arsenic, antimony, mercury, and lead, each a highly toxic metal. A forensic document examiner compared the handwriting on the envelope to known samples of Steve White's and concluded they were both similar. Steve White was arrested and charged with the attempted murder of Phil Rouse. But important questions remained. How did the poisons get into Phil Rouse's body?
7: Grab it while you can, because you never know what's going on.

0: That means everything. Ask your doctor about Skyrizi.
1: Forensic toxicology proved Phil Rouse had been poisoned by heavy metals, and similar poisons were found in the home of his business partner, Steve White. But prosecutors didn't have enough evidence to show how Phil Rouse was poisoned.
2: We were never able to prove conclusively how he got these compounds into Mr. Rouse's system. We were able to prove that he had ample opportunity.
1: Phil Rouse recalled a number of incidents with Steve White marked by unusual behavior. Prior to his illness, Phil and Steve were having dinner at a local restaurant. Not long after placing their order, White complained about the poor service.
3: I think I'll go see what's going on.
1: He got up and went into the kitchen and came back with Phil's entree, but not his own. There was another incident involving a bottle of wine.
2: Mr. White made a bottle of wine, brought it to Mr. Rouse, insisting that he drink all of it, and insisting that he get the bottle back, because he wanted to give Mr. Rouse some more.
1: And White would often visit Phil at home to share a cup of coffee and talk about work. But Phil says Steve would frequently ask Phil to get something from another room, leaving Steve alone with the coffee. Phil and Kimo Coelho both recalled a time when White offered to get them hamburgers for lunch.
2: After eating these, they both became very ill. And they actually made a joke about how they're never going to send Steve White after food again because it's going to make us sick again.
1: When confronted with the evidence, Steve White denied any involvement with Phil's illness. His lawyer claimed that the accusations were circumstantial and that there was no proof White was in any way involved. The defense also pointed out that the lab results showed only trace amounts of the various heavy metals in Rouse's body, but never a lethal amount. The prosecution claimed this was intentional, that Mr. White wanted Phil to die slowly after a prolonged illness so there would be no suspicions.
4: I hate to say ideal, but it actually is the ideal way of trying to harm someone, because if you're not focused or you're not suspicious of it, the physician won't see it.
1: The prosecution says the motive was money, that Phil Rouse's death would have enabled White to get out of debt. White had over $90,000 in credit card debt, a substantial amount for a public school teacher.
2: A $100,000 life insurance policy could pay his way out of debt. If Mr. Rouse had died, he would also had inherited 100% of a small business.
1: After a week-long trial,

0: years. I mean, we thought they were our friends. I couldn't believe that he had made that charge against Steve. I know Steve didn't do it.
1: Phil still has numbness in his extremities and is unable to walk due to nerve damage.
2: This guy that I know, he was my business partner, he's going to jail. I don't know for how long. I don't know, I may be crippled the rest of my life. I said, two families are devastated. Who won today? You tell me. Tell me who won here today.

0: He's still working on me.
1: An unemployed gardener with a history of mental illness was a vital witness in the case of a missing 6-year-old girl.
0: He's still working on me.
1: Between songs, he provided details about events which took place more than a decade earlier. Investigators weren't sure the man could be trusted and left it up to forensic science to determine the truth. Memorial Day weekend, 1986. In Silver Spring, Maryland, it was so hot, 6-year-old Michelle Dorr asked her father if she could play in the small pool in their backyard.
2: She was showing me how she could blow bubbles in the water and that sort of thing.
1: Michelle was spending the weekend with her father. Her parents were going through a bitter divorce, and custody arrangements for Michelle, their only child, were still being worked out. Michelle's mother, Dee Dee, wanted full custody of her daughter.
2: I got an ex parte order saying that I was a threat to Michelle and a threat to her, and I was physically abusive, and she needed court-ordered custody right then.
1: But those problems were put aside for what Carl believed would be a pleasant weekend with his daughter. After Carl made lunch, he went back outside to check on Michelle, but she wasn't there. So he walked to his neighbor's home, the Clark family, to see if Michelle was there visiting her friend Elizabeth, but they hadn't seen her.
2: I couldn't believe what Jeff was saying. It just didn't register at first. And at that point, I realized that, you know, she's never gone any further than the Clark house. There's something's wrong.
1: Carl Dorr immediately contacted police.
3: She was not a little girl who would roam off indiscriminately. She was not a little girl who would roam off and wander away and take up with strangers.
2: I mean, the Clark house was 50 feet away. So I never had to worry about her crossing the street or going wandering off. If I wanted to find her, I knew where to find her.
1: When police contacted Michelle's mother, Dee Dee, she told them she knew what had happened to Michelle.
2: She point blank told them that I did it. I did something with Michelle.
3: Michelle's mother told the police he had threatened to harm his own daughter. He had threatened, in the heat of anger, in the heat of a very horrible divorce, to take the daughter, take Michelle away, so that her mother couldn't have her anymore.
4: You have to take it in the context that she's a mother who is in this very nasty divorce, separation, custody battle, and also somebody who her daughter has just disappeared. So you have to take it in that context.
1: Carl Dorr was outraged by his ex-wife's accusation and demanded to be given a polygraph test. He failed.
2: He's trying to tell me that I didn't pass the polygraph test. That's an impossibility. I didn't have anything to do with Michelle disappearing. Don't tell me I failed the polygraph test. That didn't happen.
1: Carl Dorr was now the prime suspect. And soon he would tell police of the role he'd played in his daughter's disappearance.

0: In the days after Michelle Doerr's disappearance, missing posters were placed throughout the area. But there was no sign of the little six-year-old girl. Investigators were convinced her father, Carl, had either kidnapped or killed her. Carl Doerr had failed a polygraph test, and the detective on the case was pressuring him to confess.
1: He kept insisting, you know, you've done something. I know you've done something with Michelle, and we're going to find her body, and when we find her body, I'm coming to get you, is what he told me, point blank, finger in the face, you know, in my face, screaming, yelling, you know, you need to confess.
0: Just a few days later, Carl Doerr confessed.
2: On three different occasions, he told the police he'd killed his daughter and told the police where they could go and find her body. And one of them was underneath the crawl space of his house. Another was in his father's own grave in a cemetery in D.C.
0: Police checked the crawl space of the home and found nothing. They also checked the local cemetery where his father was buried, but nothing was found.
2: He felt a lot of pressure, and the police put a lot of pressure on him. And as a result of that pressure and the guilt and the shame and that he felt about his daughter's disappearance, he cracked. There's no doubt about that. He cracked.
1: I couldn't deal with what they were telling me, that we're not going to find Michelle alive. I just was trying to go into some sort of denial about that.
0: He then checked himself into a local hospital. He thought the television was talking to him and that he had the power to find Michelle and bring her back to life.
1: I was starting to lose it. I mean, in a psychiatric sense. I mean, I was having a nervous breakdown. I was hallucinating. I was seeing things that weren't there. I was hearing people that weren't there.
0: After 3 days of much-needed rest and sedation, Carl was released from the hospital and told the press that he had never confessed. He said his statements were twisted into an admission of guilt. To prove his point, he asked to take a second polygraph examination. This time, he passed. Investigators now began to wonder, was it possible that someone else had taken Michelle Doerr?
3: In my experience, in a case where somebody confesses or where the police have the wrong suspect, they seem to try to make all the facts fit around that person. So they're so busy doing that, and they have the tunnel vision that we have the right suspect, this is who it is, that they forget about looking at any other options.
0: Months went by, and then years, with no sign of Michelle. The investigation came to a dead end. In the minds of police, Carl Doerr remained a suspect, but they had no evidence to charge him. Then, 6 years later, there was a new development.
4: 10 days after 24-year-old Laura Hodling disappeared from her Bethesda home, her family tells reporters they believe they know what happened to her.
0: In what seemed to be an unrelated case, a Harvard graduate, Laura Hodling, was reported missing. She lived a few miles away from Michelle and Carl Doerr. Laura Hodling had been stabbed to death in her bedroom while asleep. Her killer left behind few clues. He had done an unusually thorough job of cleaning up the crime scene.
5: Normally, he would have found blood splatter elsewhere in the room or some indications of a fight or something, but that area, that bedroom, the crime scene itself had been cleaned up and cleaned up very good.
0: But he made one mistake. In Laura Hoteling's hairbrush was one foreign hair. It wasn't human. It was from a wig. The Hoteling's gardener, 30-year-old Haddon Clark, was a known cross-dresser.
5: He had mental problems. We also discovered that he was a cross-dresser. He would dress in women's clothing.
0: The wig hair in Laura Hodling's hairbrush matched the wig found in Haddon Clark's possession. Investigators believe that after killing Laura Hodling, Haddon Clark dressed in women's clothing, put on the wig, and left the scene of the crime in broad daylight without creating any suspicion. Haddon Clark was convicted of Laura Hodling's murder, Then, police made a startling discovery.
3: The police say to themselves, hey, wait, we've heard this name before. This was a guy that we were looking at who lived in the house where Michelle Doerr was last supposed to have been seen or have gone. And so at that point, they started really pressing Haddon on the Michelle Doerr case and looking at him as a very serious suspect.
0: Haddon Clark lived just two houses away from Michelle Doerr at the time of her disappearance. His niece, Elizabeth, was Michelle's playmate. When Michelle first disappeared, Haddon Clark was questioned about his whereabouts that day. And something unusual happened during his interrogation that should have aroused police suspicions.

0: Fillers and implants. That's what we do.
1: Haddon Clark confessed to the murder of 23-year-old Laura Hoteling, but he denied having anything to do with the disappearance of Michelle Doerr. But on the day Michelle disappeared, police discovered that Clark was alone in his brother's home, just two doors away from Michelle's home. He was packing his things since his brother had kicked him out because of what he called inappropriate behavior with the children.
2: What happened that day back in 1986 was that Haddon was very angry. His brother, his brother's wife, and his children had left the home in order to give Haddon an opportunity to get his things and get out. And they had given him a deadline to get out.
1: That same day, police questioned Haddon Clark and asked him if he knew anything about Michelle's disappearance.
2: He was answering questions and was cooperative. When the nature of the interview changed and Michelle Doerr's name was mentioned, Haddon's entire demeanor changed. He began to shake violently. He began to rock back and forth in his chair. He actually became physically sick and had to leave the room at the mere mention of Michelle's name.
1: Although police knew his behavior was unusual, it was discounted once Carl Doerr allegedly confessed.
2: There was no evidence to suggest that Haddon Clark had killed Michelle Doerr, other than his own quirky, bizarre behavior, which could be attributed to a number of things, one of which being his own mental illness. So that's why the police stepped away from Haddon Clark and focused on Carl Doerr for months and years after Michelle's disappearance.
3: How can you not suspect this guy if you even, you know, spend an afternoon with him? You know, you don't have to go to Kmart to figure out he's crazy.
1: Once in prison for Laura Hoteling's murder, Clark refused to answer questions about Michelle Doerr.
4: I'm not talking about nothing, because my lawyer told me not to. I told you honestly, I asked some of your questions, whatever you want to ask, but some questions I'm not going to answer.
1: This is Jim Beckett. At one time, he was incarcerated with Haddon Clark in the same prison cell block. He had more luck getting Haddon to talk about his crimes than the police.
5: I just wanted to find out the truth of it, so I got in real close to him, and I sort of felt it was a wind of opportunity to find out the truth through him. Rather than intimidating him, I became a good friend.
1: One day, while Beckett and Clark were in the prison cafeteria, Beckett asked Haddon about Michelle Doerr.
5: He was saying she was such a lovely young girl and all, and I could see it was bothering him. I looked at him and I said, "Haddon," I said, "why did you do it?" And when I said it like that, he blurted out, he says, "I didn't mean to do it." You know, he didn't repeat it, but he says, "I didn't mean to do it." And it was like he knew what was being said, and he knew he had just confessed to me that he had killed her.
1: Beckett then told police that Clark confessed to killing Michelle Doerr in a small bedroom in his brother's home. But police had no physical or forensic evidence to charge Clark. But then they remembered how expertly Clark cleaned the crime scene after Laura Hoteling's murder.
2: The police put two and two together and realized that he had been able to clean and meticulously clean a crime scene where there was a lot of bloodshed. He was able to remove evidence from a crime scene to the point where family members had no idea that a murder had taken place there.
1: It had been 10 years since Michelle's disappearance, and Haddon Clark's brother had sold the home, and a number of families had occupied it since. Police wondered whether any forensic evidence remained.

0: Aspen Dental. It's time to smile again.
1: Haddon Clark's prison roommate told police that Clark admitted killing Michelle Doerr in a bedroom in his brother's home. But 10 years had passed, and the home had been owned by a number of families since. The bedroom was only 7 by 10 feet. It had no rugs or carpet, but it did have the original oak wood floor. Unfortunately, it had been sanded and refinished with polyurethane at least once, possibly more, which might have destroyed any evidence that existed. To find out, police used luminol, a chemical which glows when it comes into contact with the iron component in blood. After spraying the floor, investigators noticed a faint glow along the seams of the oak paneling.
2: What actually appeared was long luminescence lines along the slats of the floorboards. Not on the surface of the floor, but deeply embedded in the actual slats themselves.
1: The entire floor was taken apart for further tests. Investigators wanted to know if the blood between the floorboards was human, and if it was, whose blood was it? Forensic scientist Susan Ballou used Q-tips to swab the side of each seam of every floorboard. The Q-tips were rinsed with phenolphthalein, then with hydrogen peroxide. Only two tiny areas turned purple, a positive presumptive test for blood. Unfortunately, it wasn't a large enough sample for DNA testing. So scientists decided to try a mitochondrial DNA test. Mitochondria exists outside of the cell's nucleus and are passed on genetically from a mother to her children. It's not as precise as nuclear DNA testing, but it still can be used for identification. The mitochondrial DNA from blood between the floorboards matched the mitochondrial DNA profile of Michelle's mother.
2: In other words, somebody from their family left blood at that location.
1: Since Michelle had been inside the home and not her mother, the blood was believed to be Michelle's. Prosecutors believe that after Carl Doerr went inside to make lunch, Michelle left the pool to look for her friend Elizabeth. In a freak, tragic coincidence, when Michelle knocked on Elizabeth's door, no one was home, except Haddon, who was packing his things since his brother had ordered him to move out.
3: We believe that he saw Michelle. He saw her as an opportunity to vent his rage. We also believe that he saw it as an opportunity to get revenge on his brother.
1: Police believe Haddon killed Michelle in the upstairs bedroom, then cleaned the blood from the floor. He probably removed Michelle's body in one of the duffel bags neighbors saw him carrying when moving out later that day.
4: I don't believe he has an ounce of remorse for what he's done to Michelle. And he doesn't even deserve to live as far as I'm concerned.
1: Fortunately, the sanding, polyurethane, and 10 years worth of detergents hadn't destroyed the mitochondrial DNA evidence. Haddon Clark was convicted of Michelle Doerr's murder and was sentenced to a second life term in prison. Shortly after his conviction, Haddon Clark directed police to the shallow grave where he had buried Michelle's body. It was just 12 miles from her home.
5: I believe when Haddon asked the police, or told the police that he would show them where Michelle Doerr's body was, he asked to be able to dress as a woman. The police went and got him women's clothes and a wig.
1: Haddon Clark now claims his female persona, whom he refers to as Kristen Bluefin, is the real killer.
5: He dresses as this woman, he writes letters as this woman, he speaks as this woman, and it is the woman that commits the crimes.
1: Psychologists say that Clark, here apparently unaware of being videotaped before his police interrogation, is a paranoid schizophrenic who cannot control his compulsion to kill.
6: How loving and patient he must be.
1: Everyone who knows him is convinced he would kill again if given the chance.
5: He's intelligent. I think he was able to get away with crimes for a long time. And I think that he knows what he's doing. He's good at his job.
2: He is a definite skilled criminal in making sure that the crime scene is cleaned up, all little loose ends are tied up. However, there's always been some small bit of evidence that we have found to still pinpoint that crime to Haddon Clark.
7: All right, we begin with breaking news. The feminist icon, activist, and journalist pioneer Gloria Steinem has died. She was 92 years old and active until the end, her life being remembered this morning. Also, breaking overnight, a mass shooting in Minneapolis leaving two people dead and several hurt, including police officers. The response by officers hampered by a haze throughout the downtown high-rise. What investigators are now revealing about the shooter.
8: And Republicans called. Now President Trump is answering, vowing to stump for 35 candidates in the final 30 days before the midterms. But with rising gas prices at the pump to the grocery store and a highly unpopular Iran war, what issues can he really rally on? Plus, lightning knocking a man down on a Staten Island sidewalk, leading him to church and to buy a lottery ticket. We'll talk about it all. John and Kate are out today. I'm Omar Jimenez with Sarah Seidner. This is CNN News Central.
7: Breaking overnight, two people are dead, multiple others injured, including three police officers after a mass shooting inside a high-rise apartment building in Minneapolis. The gunfire ringing out in a busy downtown area. A surveillance camera from a nearby diner captured the moments the shots erupted. Terrifying. You hear the shots going off one after the other and then the screams. Minutes later, the same camera captured police officers arriving at that scene. Once inside, police say they were met with a barrage of gunfire and a haze that limited their vision from all the gunfire. Officers exchanged gunfire with the shooter while trying to help people get to safety all at the same time. This morning, we know now that the shooter is dead. CNN's Whitney Wild is joining us now. She is watching all of these developments. Whitney, what are you learning this morning?
9: Well, Sarah, there are still so many questions. Police are not saying the name of the shooter, saying only at this point they know who the shooter was. He was known to law enforcement. This all started at around 4:36 yesterday afternoon. Here's what happened. The 911 calls started coming in. Law enforcement raced to this scene, and it was in the lobby of this apartment building where they found the wounded. They started to try to treat people and then followed the sound of gunfire up to a higher level floor. That is where they were met with that haze. They exchanged gunfire. Those absolutely harrowing moments, absolutely terrifying for the people inside that apartment building. Surely terrifying for the law enforcement who, in this thick haze with very low visibility, was confronted with gunfire. What we know is that As this was unfolding, people in the apartment building were doing whatever they could to keep themselves safe. They sprinted away from the hallways. One woman told reporters that she grabbed a little girl and pulled her into the elevator to hide. It was simply chaotic. Another woman saying that she was so terrified after this incident happened, she had a panic attack and actually had to be hospitalized. I mean, that is how chaotic this was as it unfolded floor by floor in this downtown apartment building right near the Convention Center, right downtown Minneapolis. Here's more from law enforcement and from the mayor.
10: They rescued victims, brought people to safety, helped get approximately four people to the hospital, all while getting shot at themselves. Two officers were hit by gunfire, one in the leg, the other with two bullets to the abdomen. But for their heroic work, the death toll would have been far higher.
11: I'm truly sickened by this level of violence. That feeling is tempered only by the courageous actions of the Minneapolis police officers who responded without hesitation, confronted an extraordinarily dangerous situation and worked to end the violence and restore safety.
9: Earlier in the day, law enforcement had responded to a dispute at that apartment complex. They believe it was related to an eviction. But Sarah, they're trying to figure out how that incident might be related to this incident, trying to figure out if the person involved there is the shooter. There are so many outstanding questions here. Why would someone commit such a horrific act? Why so many people? And actually, Sarah, there's still a question about what that haze was. Law enforcement saying that their officers suffered adverse effects after that. But still a lot of open questions, Sarah. An absolutely horrific day in downtown Minneapolis yesterday.
7: Truly terrifying, listening to the shots, listening to the screams, and then hearing what officers had to go through to try and get this all under control. Whitney Wild, I know you'll be watching this for us. Thank you for your reporting this morning. Omar?
8: Well, Sarah, we've got new CNN reporting this morning. With the midterms now just 2 months away, President Trump is promising to hit the campaign trail for Republicans. He told GOP lawmakers at a dinner in the White House Rose Garden that he will campaign in nearly three dozen battleground races. Now, Trump's political operation is also launching its first ads of the midterms, focused mainly on him, but at a time when his approval is at a record low and voters are anxious over the Iran war and rising prices. So could his presence on the trail actually backfire? CNN's Elena Trine is live at the White House for us. So can you just tell us a little bit more about the president's midterm strategy here?
12: Absolutely, Omar. I mean, look, we are roughly 60 days now away from the midterm elections, and there's a lot of anxiety among Republicans, particularly those, of course, on Capitol Hill and across the country, who have tough battleground races that the president is not doing enough to boost them. And this is something we've been hearing now for several months. You mentioned that ad that was released really boosting the president. I can tell you that a lot of the ads you're going to see in the coming days that are coming from the president's political operations are going to look like that, more about trying to raise the popularity of President Trump himself rather than some of these candidates. But the problem is, one, I would note that ad actually isn't from MAGA Inc., which is the president's personal political PAC. One that also has, I should note, $400 million roughly in their war trust, money that has not really been spent yet. And that is part of the concerns that Republicans have. I will tell you, I've spoken at length in recent weeks with members of the president's political operation on the outside who say they are going to spend. Trump actually gave the green light to spend money a couple weeks ago, but they really haven't seen that materialize. And part of the issue, I think, some of the anxiety a lot of Republicans are feeling, including some of the committees on the House side and the Senate side, is this money coming too late, given we are so close to the midterms? But I do want you to listen to what the president told some of these Republican lawmakers last night here at the White House, vowing to get out hard and campaign a lot in the coming weeks. Listen to what he said.
13: I'm going to take the final 30 days, maybe a little bit more than that, because it's all about 35 races. I'm going to go to every one of those 35 places, and we're going to see if we can get everyone elected. I think we'll get all those people elected, but I'm going to have to work.
12: Now, look, Omar, the president saying he's hitting the trail hard. This is something actually that the president's team had wanted him to do starting back in January. They had all these plans to have him out there campaigning weekly when we started in the new year. Then, of course, we saw the Iran war and other issues really take up a lot of the president's time, keeping him away from the campaign trail. So we're going to see that start in earnest. But I think to your question as well, the president's popularity isn't great right now. His polling numbers are pretty much in the tank. And so there are questions about what this could mean, if this will actually boost them. But to give you a look inside his political operation, they believe that it's not going to be independents and moderates that are going to change the tide of the midterm elections. They believe it's the president's fiercest supporters, the parts of his MAGA base, that if they can get them to turn out, perhaps they can still succeed come November. We'll have to see. But this is the strategy now as they zero in 60 days on those midterm elections, Omar.
8: And he has seen some success in terms of his midterms primary endorsements. But of course, the general election is going to be an entirely different test that we will see how it plays out very soon. Elena Trine from the White House for us. Really appreciate it. All right. Meanwhile, coming up very soon, actually, the deadlocked jury and the Lindsey Clancy trial will be back in court. We're going to tell you what will happen this morning and what would a mistrial mean for the mother accused of killing her three children. Plus, bans, fines, suspensions, the NBA announcing historic punishments for the LA Clippers, accused in a multi-million dollar salary cap scheme for one of the NBA's biggest stars. We'll bring you those details as well. And then as kids head back to school in New York City, launching a crackdown in the classroom, becoming the first major city to ban AI. Stick around.
14: First, you get hit.

0: That's what we do.
1: Very soon, jurors in the Lindsey Clancy murder trial will be back in court as the case now appears on the brink of a mistrial after they couldn't reach a unanimous verdict again on the fifth day of deliberations. The jury has now spent nearly 30 hours considering the fate of Clancy, accused of murder after strangling her three young children. Prosecutors argued she acted intentionally, rationally, and swiftly, while the defense has been telling the jury that she should not be held criminally responsible because she was suffering from postpartum psychosis. CNN's Ivan Rodriguez is outside of court today. What are you expecting to happen this morning on the sixth day of deliberations?
2: Sarah, the biggest question is, what can we expect from the jury later this morning? Will the jury send another note to the judge saying they're still unable to reach a unanimous verdict, or will they come to a verdict? Yesterday around 2 p.m., the jury sent the judge that second note saying they still haven't been able to come to a decision. They remained deadlocked. The judge then brought the jury into the courtroom and read the Tui Rodriguez instructions, also known as a dynamite charge, giving the jury those final instructions to come to a unanimous verdict. And this is a possible outcome, right, that we have been talking about. It was always a potential. Hear what Clancy's attorney, Kevin Reddington, had to say about these latest developments yesterday.
3: Very proud of the jury. It's a tribute to the system. They're amazing. They're working very, very hard. Whatever happens with the case there, nobody can say that they haven't given it their all. I wouldn't be surprised if they came back with a verdict, if they said that they could wanted to continue, or they want to stop.
2: So the idea with the Tui Rodriguez instructions is to try to avoid an impasse, try to avoid a mistrial and a hung jury. The instruction also asked jurors to consider the reasonableness of their opinions and others and to continue deliberating toward a verdict. That also goes on to say, quote, you should consider that it is desirable that this case can be and should be decided. Now, again, if they cannot come to a unanimous decision, it's typical that the judge could declare a mistrial, Sarah, and that also opens the door into the future for another potential trial in this case. There would be no resolution now, and we would have a completely new jury.
1: Yeah, it's really, really hard what they're going through and what they're having to see. 85 witnesses, 300 pieces of evidence. Ultimately, we may find out today that there is a mistrial, or maybe they go back in there and they're able to render a verdict. We will see. Ivan Rodriguez will be watching it all and probably bring it to you live as it happens. Appreciate it. All right. Breaking overnight. Women's rights activist, author and journalist Gloria Steinem has died. Steinem had a career as a feminist trailblazer that spanned decades. In the 70s, she co-founded Ms. Magazine, the first national feminist magazine. She founded several women's rights advocacy groups. In 2013, she was awarded the Presidential Medal of Freedom for her work. A post on her official Instagram says she passed away peacefully at her home in New York. And I just saw her a couple of months ago as she gathered with many women to honor women in media. And now she is gone. Gloria Steinem died just 92 years old.
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1: This morning, the Los Angeles Clippers are facing a massive multi-million dollar fine and the loss of a lot of first-round draft picks after a probe into the franchise's business dealings with star forward Kawhi Leonard. I want to get straight to CNN's Andy Scholes, who can break this down for us. I mean, this is a huge deal.
2: Huge deal, Omar, and this is as big of a penalty that the NBA has ever handed down. So the investigation into the Clippers circumventing the salary cap to sign Kawhi Leonard, it was done by a private law firm. It took a full year, and in the end, the NBA and Commissioner Adam Silver dropping the hammer down on owner Steve Ballmer and the Clippers. So the team, they've been stripped of 5 first-round picks, fined $30 million. Owner Steve Ballmer and President of Business Operations Jillian Zucker are both suspended for a full year. The team's general manager, Lawrence Frank, he's also suspended for 6 months. In a statement, the NBA said they, quote, found a pattern of misconduct and multiple significant rules violations by the Clippers organization, a prior offender of salary cap circumvention rules. Back in 2015, the Clippers were fined for violating rules when they were pursuing DeAndre Jordan. But the law firm that investigated the Clippers said that they broke the rules by initiating off-court income opportunities between Kawhi and 4 companies, Aspiration Partners, Boingo Wireless, Daktronics, and Lockton Insurance, facilitating endorsement agreements between the companies and Kawhi, and inducing the companies to enter these agreements by offering them business from the team. Now, Kawhi's uncle, Dennis Robertson, was the one negotiating these deals on Kawhi's behalf. He's been suspended from doing NBA business for 5 years. Now, this current investigation all started when Pablo Torre reported on his podcast that Kawhi had a $28 million endorsement deal with Clippers sponsor Aspiration. Now, Aspiration was a climate tech company that went bankrupt last year, and co-founder Joseph Sandberg, he was sentenced to 14 years in federal prison after pleading guilty to defrauding investors. Torre, in his reporting, found that Kawhi never actually did any apparent work for his endorsement deal, prompting the NBA to open that investigation. Now, Ballmer and the Clippers, they've denied these allegations the entire time, and they said they will be fighting these punishments through every avenue available. The team, in a statement, saying in part, "We vehemently reject the NBA's findings, which are the result of a heavily biased investigation seeking to justify a predetermined narrative rather than facts and evidence." But the NBA rulings, they are final. The only outlet to fight them will be in court. So we'll see where that goes, Omar. But, you know, during all of this, Kawhi was actually traded from the Clippers to the Raptors. That trade has been on hold while the Toronto was waiting to see if Kawhi was going to receive any punishment from this. Kawhi was not suspended at all. He was fined $700,000. So this trade should be going through in the near future. But wow, what a punishment for the Clippers. And they are going to be in a bad place for a long time now.
1: Penalty is incredibly wide reaching. Andy Scholes, really appreciate it, as always. All right, coming up, a gold rush. I'm talking about billions of dollars in gold bars urgently flown out of the United States over fears of global political unrest. We'll tell you about the shocking move and what it says about the state of politics in the United States. And the largest school district in America banning AI in the classroom. We'll bring you those details.

0: Randy's house Wednesday night at 9 on HGTV.
1: President Trump says he's hitting the campaign trail with 2 months until Election Day. But with his approval at a record low, do vulnerable

0: Work. Thank you so much, both of you, for being here. Scott, you are here in person. You get the first stab at this. Look, that was the first ad. It doesn't even address congressional races. It talks nothing of Congress. It is all about the president. With the president's approval rating basically in the toilet, can you figure out why they would put that ad out first?
1: Yeah, perhaps they want to boost that toilet-laden poll rating by putting some flowering positive ads on the air. Here's the thing. It's like trying to mix the vegetables into the macaroni and cheese to convince kids to eat the vegetables. If they're going to try to boost Trump's numbers through these ads without putting any prescriptive fixes he's made to the economy, any changes he's undertaken, without boosting the candidates on the ground, they are just masking a problem. They're not solving a problem.
0: All right. Interesting way to put it, mixing the vegetables into...
1: That's my move.
0: That's you.
1: I patented that one.
0: Jackie, when it comes to... Jackie's like, I'm not eating over there, and I'm not going to eat that. Jackie, when it comes to Texas, because this is one of those races that, you know, came up and ended up surprising people, where the Senate race is now competitive between Democratic State Rep James Tallarico and, you know, Paxton. When you consider what they are doing, where the focus has been mostly on Trump and what he has done, are you surprised that they haven't dumped a ton of money into Texas? We are now 2 months away from the midterms.
2: Well, and if you talk to Republicans, to your point, Sarah, they'll say this Paxton is Trump's fault. He's the one who endorsed him and caused him to be elevated over John Cornyn, who was the incumbent. So this mess in Texas is actually can be traced right back to President Trump. And I think Republicans really want him, his organization spending, because they can't get donors to donate to Ken Paxton because they know what a flawed candidate he is. So whether or not, I mean, I think the money has to come there because John Thune said the other day, I'm going to paraphrase here, we need that seat. And if they are worried about Texas and dumping money into Texas, think about all the other places they're not going to be spending money. But that is the bet they made, and they're going to have to lie in it.
0: There is a lot of money that remains unspent. We will see where it goes next. Look, the Democrats also have their own issues, as in any race. This morning, Politico Playbook reporting something interesting about Kamala Harris. And they're saying that they're asking some candidates in red states are asking her to stay away, saying a parade of Democrats running in red states telling Kamala Harris to stay away from their campaigns. Their former vice president is shrugging it off. Harris's orbit for the first time is acknowledging her potential toxicity to these Democrats. All right. So to you, Scott, how unusual is it to tell a former vice president to say, look, you got to back away from these races because you will hurt us. The best thing you can do is to stay away.
1: It's an unusual year. Unusual things are going to happen. There is an anti-establishment wave which is forming across the country, not anti-Trump per se or anti-incumbent, anti-institutions, leadership. Congressional leadership is not popular right now. Right. Previous politicians, current politicians are not. There's a number of voters out there, impactful swing voters, who will decide elections, and they are frustrated by institutions, by people in power. They want change agents. Bringing politicians to campaign with you when you're running in Iowa, where Harris lost by 13, isn't going to help you.
0: All right, Jackie, I do want to quickly get to Pete Hegseth, Republican Tom Tillis, calling for the defense secretary to leave, to be replaced after yet another high-level military official ended up resigning. That is Army Secretary Dan Driscoll. And it's just one in a line of top military brass that has left. And Tillis is saying, look, Hegseth is inept. Here's what he said exactly. He is intimidated by competence and retreats to ginning up culture wars instead of soberly attending to the vital work of our national defense and the health and well-being of our fighting force. So, Jackie, is there any indication that other Republicans are feeling the same and would join Tillis?
2: I think that what Tillis said are very strong words, obviously. Yeah. The only Republican that matters in this scenario is Donald Trump. And until Pete Hegseth loses the confidence of Donald Trump, which it doesn't seem that he has, he's there. So it's hard for me to see anything changing in that scenario unless you have the president really making moves against him. And we just haven't seen that.
0: We have not seen that. In fact, it seems like he's getting closer and closer to him. Scott, just quickly, when it comes to Democrats, I've seen that a few of them are now outwardly and openly saying we should try to impeach Pete Hegseth.

0: Seth, could that actually make a problem for them? Could that make Trump dig in more, you think?
1: They're saying that because it's politically advantageous to say that as a Democrat right now, which is telling for Pete Hegseth. One quick note, Mark Kelly, military veteran Democrat from Arizona, told me we don't have a lethality problem like Pete Hegseth says. He says the problem is sometimes we have idiots running things. Mark Kelly's words.
0: And that is the way a lot of Democrats and clearly at least one Republican feels about all this. It is so good to have you here, Scott.
1: Likewise.
0: Thank you so much for being here. Thank you to you, Jackie Kucinich, as well. Omar?
2: Well, very soon, the jury in the Lindsey Clancy murder trial will be back in court a day after telling the judge for a second time that they cannot reach a verdict. The case could be headed for a mistrial if jurors can't break the deadlock soon. Yesterday, the judge gave a final instruction known as the dynamite charge, urging them to keep working toward a unanimous decision. Now, the jury of 9 women and 3 men has now spent nearly 30 hours weighing the fate of Lindsey Clancy, the Massachusetts woman accused of killing her 3 children. And Clancy, to this point, has pleaded not guilty by lack of criminal responsibility. But a whole lot to talk about here. I want to bring in Brandi Hardin, a criminal defense lawyer. And let's just start with, look, we're waiting for court to come back in. It's been days to this point. They seem deadlocked. How likely is it that jurors at this point break that deadlock and get to a unanimous decision?
3: So, you know, oftentimes when juries are deadlocked, it really does show the integrity of the jury system. People have gotten in their camps. Either folks really believe in guilt or they really believe in this case, not guilty by reason of insanity. And I really do think oftentimes when you get 2 notes like this, like the first time saying we're deadlocked and now another one, even though the judge gives this sort of dynamite charge, it's really hard to get people to change their minds. And I, certainly as a defense attorney, you like that. You don't want people to be swayed once they're in the not guilty camp to be changing their minds into guilty. And I think the same is true for the prosecutor. You don't really want people that are on the guilty camp to be changing their minds into not guilty. And so I think it shows that people are really taking this serious and that they're voting their conscience.
2: And, you know, when if they come back and let's just say they're not able to come to a unanimous decision, does the judge have to at that point declare a mistrial? Like, what is the discretion to potentially keep the jury deliberating further if they're not able to come to a decision?
3: So 30 hours is a really long time, even though this was a pretty long trial. And so the judge is most likely going to declare a mistrial after this next note comes back saying that we're deadlocked because it becomes coercive, right? It makes people think we're never going to get out of here. And then people are not really voting their conscience. They're voting just to get out of the jury room. And we never want that. You don't want a judge to be coercing a verdict. And more likely than not, he will declare a mistrial after the next note comes back.
2: All right. Brandi Hardin, really appreciate the time and perspective. Thanks for being here.
3: Sure.
2: Sarah?
0: All right. Thank you so much. Appreciate it, Omar. New CNN reporting, officials telling CNN the U.S. military escorted 40 commercial vessels carrying about 18 million barrels of oil through the Strait of Hormuz Tuesday. That is a wartime high. And they did this as they traded strikes with Iran. U.S. officials say they hit dozens of Iranian targets, including air defense systems, radar systems, maritime assets, mine laying capabilities, and communication sites, all while fending off waves of drone attacks and anti-ship cruise missiles. President Trump took to social media to tout the mission's success, suggesting to rename the strait the Trump Strait. But oil prices are still about $95 a barrel compared to $60 before the war. Joining me now is CNN Global Affairs analyst Kim Dozier. I want to get a sense of what this means, where the administration is basically trying to notch a win here, saying, hey, we're able to get these ships through the strait now filled with oil. Does this tell you that the war is shifting, that they're getting the upper hand in the strait?
4: This would have to go on for quite some time to be able to say that shipping is open or that shipping is safe going through the Strait of Hormuz. The oil prices are still high, and the fact of the matter is every single time a ship decides to go through with a U.S. military escort, they know that they are an Iranian target. It is a crapshoot. You just have to hope that the U.S. missile systems and the anti-drone systems will keep you safe. But that is, you know, a multi-million dollar bet every time you make the journey.
0: Yeah. And obviously the companies that are doing this have to agree to all of this, and it's a dangerous mission. At the same time, we're seeing some real concerns inside the Pentagon about the strain of this war, reports about commanders raising concerns of the duration of deployments. How serious is this?
4: Yeah, in addition to the danger of escorting these ships through, there is the cost, not just the cost that the U.S. taxpayer is paying, but the stress on the troops and the wear and tear on the ships themselves. That's why you saw Washington Post reporting about a number of senior military commanders saying that they non-concurred, they disagreed with an extension of the deployment of their troops and the equipment because of the strain. Now, the president can and the Secretary of Defense can take that in, listen to it, and overrule it. But from their perspective, these senior commanders are saying this is going to leave us less prepared, say, if China decides to seize Taiwan or we face some other war somewhere else. We're going to be tired and on the back foot.
0: Exhaustion often leads to mistakes or misjudgments in any job. And of course, in what they're doing, it means lives are at stake. Republican Senator Tom Tillis is looking at the leadership of the Defense Secretary Pete Hegseth and saying he's inept. I mean, he has come for him very hard this time. It's the second time he has questioned his leadership. And he says, look, he's focusing more on culture war issues instead of the actual war. When you consider what has happened here with so many people, the top military brass, walking away or being fired, where does that leave us? Where does that leave the military at this point in time?
4: Well, with the departures, a lot of them being dismissals and some of them being, senior officers deciding that I can't work within this structure and deciding to take early retirement, it does take out essentially the top of the pyramid. The military, yes, is vast in size, but once you get to the senior leadership, it takes millions of dollars and decades of service to get to those top ranks. And around each of those generals, for instance, you've got chiefs of staff and their staffs, their mentees that they have brought along with them. And with each of those departures, it leaves people in the lower ranks wondering, should I stay? Do I not fit? At the same time, I have to say, I've also heard from many in the military community who are entirely for the culture war stuff that Hegseth has been doing, and especially people who've commanded lower-level combat units, the rank and file. They say that this really kind of stuff had an effect on them. So as much as I, as someone who wants to see more women serving at the higher ranks in the military and have seen the DEI programs make it safer for people within the military to speak out when they feel discriminated against, I've also talked to a number of people who still serve who think that it just got too woke. So within the military, you've got this debate going on, and Hegseth represents one strong side of it.
0: Kimberly Dozier, thank you so much. Thank you for your reporting there, too, as well. Appreciate it. Omar?
2: Well, as the school year begins, doctors are filling the void left by the CDC on vaccines. We'll fill you in on that void, plus what parents need to know about the flu, COVID, and RSV shots this fall. Plus, knocked flat down on the street by lightning. I mean, literally knocked down to the ground and somehow still alive, gets right back up, trying his luck by buying a Mega Millions lottery ticket. We'll tell you what happened after this split second. Man, strike by lightning. Crazy.
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1: Breaking overnight, women's rights trailblazer and feminist icon Gloria Steinem has died. Steinem's storied career spanned decades. She fought for women in the workplace, access to abortion, and sex education. She became the face of a second wave feminism in the 1960s and 70s and co-founded Ms. Magazine. She was also the celebrated author and journalist. In 2013, President Obama awarded her the Presidential Medal of Freedom. Here's Steinem in her own words after receiving the honor.
2: I feel blessed and enthusiastic and lucky to be part of a movement that is fundamental. Humans are communal animals. We need to have that kind of shared community, which doesn't have to do with how different we are. We need to be different. We learn from difference, not from sameness, but from shared values. And I have that. I mean, that's what you have in a movement. It's huge, and so it enables you to keep going, and also to be angry when you need to be angry, and to do unacceptable things because you know that there's somebody over there is going to understand why you did it. We are linked as human beings, not ranked. That we are also linked to the environment. To try all together to have a paradigm in life that's a circle, not a pyramid, not a hierarchy. To have companions in that worldview. And then at the same time, you know, that we understand that we're shared humanity, to also understand that we're each unique. That we are each the combination of, who knows, millennia of environment and heredity that got combined in this particular way.
1: A post on her official Instagram page says Steinem died peacefully yesterday, surrounded by some of the many who loved her. It went on to say Gloria's greatest gift was her ability to listen to others, to make others feel seen and heard. Her words, actions, and example gave people permission to be their truest selves. Gloria lives true to her independent spirit, always with curiosity and a great sense of humor. Steinem stayed busy up until the end. She has a new memoir due out later this month. Gloria Steinem was 92 years old.
3: I mean, Omar? Just working truly till the end, off across so much. Now, look, with kids back in school and the flu, COVID-19 and RSV all in the air, threat this year again, medical groups are now leading the charge to guide Americans on what vaccines they should get and when. Now, this guidance is typically released by the CDC in the fall, but the agency has been mostly silent, especially for this year. And this year, four physician groups, along with the American Medical Association and the Vaccine Project, have stepped in to fill that void.
4: We're doing this work because we've seen how confidence in vaccines has declined and this devastating effect it's having on our patients. We're dangerously close to losing our measles elimination status. And hundreds of children died from flu in the past two flu seasons. We must restore trust in vaccines.
3: So let's talk about this now with Dr. Paul Offit, the director of the Vaccine Education Center at Children's Hospital of Philadelphia. He's also a former member of the FDA's Vaccine Advisory Committee. So look, some might look at the CDC saying, hey, last year's recommendations also apply this year, and say, okay, sounds good. But why is it significant, the lack of guidance we're getting from the CDC for this year?
5: I think it's the lack of promotion. So, for example, when Robert F. Kennedy Jr. took over as Secretary of Health and Human Services, he immediately canceled their influenza vaccine promotion effort, which was called Wild to Mild, which was perfect because that described exactly what you're trying to do with that vaccine. You're trying to tame it, not eliminate it. Rather with that virus, because every year for all three of these viruses, influenza, respiratory syncytial virus, the virus that causes COVID, those three viruses each cause hundreds of thousands of hospitalizations and tens of thousands of deaths. But even if everybody in the world got those vaccines every year, those viruses would still circulate because they're short incubation period infections. So the goal is to keep children out of the hospital, keep them out of the intensive care unit, keep them out of the morgue. And that's what the CDC used to promote with these different campaigns. But I think these organizations now feel like it's up to them to do the promotion because the CDC is stepping back.
3: I mean, how significant is that for you as someone who's obviously worked in this field across your career, has seen multiple iterations of the CDC come and go? Have you seen a dynamic quite like this? And I just wonder how you contextualize that.
5: No. While you've seen definitely different leaders at the CDC, now it's a different time. We have, as the Secretary of Health and Human Services, someone who for 20 years has been an anti-vaccine activist and science denialist. I mean, really, a few months ago in front of CBS News, he said he thought children might be better off not getting an influenza vaccine, even though last year, 2026, about 300 children died of influenza. This year, about 200 children have died of influenza. We haven't seen numbers that big since 2009. And I think that's why these organizations feel it's up to them now to stand up for the science and to stand up for children, because our Secretary of Health and Human Services isn't doing that.
3: So we're talking about primarily four major medical organizations that now have released their own respiratory vaccine recommendations. And you were laying out the significance of that. But are the vaccine schedules that different than what is typically the CDC guidance? I just wonder how Americans should be parsing through what they might see from these various groups.
5: So the schedules that are put out by, for example, the American Academy of Pediatrics is essentially right now the schedule that's being put out by the CDC. But you saw that both President Trump and Robert F. Kennedy Jr. tried to change that schedule when they said they want to go from 17 routinely recommended vaccines for children down to 10 or 11. And so I think what these organizations are doing, they're saying, here's the science, here's the recommendations, even though neither Trump nor RFK Jr. were successful at changing that schedule, they still cast doubt and created chaos and confusion. These groups are trying to lessen that confusion.
3: Dr. Paul Offit, always appreciate your perspective. Thank you for being here, especially as we're seeing what you described as really an unprecedented guidance dynamic here. Thank you for being here. Sarah?
1: All right, thank you, Omar. In New York, a man takes a direct hit from a lightning bolt in Staten Island, and he survived this. It was all caught on a neighbor's doorbell camera. Watch this.
6: Can I come in, please? Yes,
1: please,
6: come. Come. Are you okay? I'm
1: calling an ambulance for you. There. That was the moment the lightning struck, and then you see him survive it. The man was able to get up. You saw him stagger over to a neighbor's house right after getting struck. He says he felt incredible numbness and a strange tingling all over his body and also burning pain, but somehow he wasn't seriously injured. He went to church on Sunday to thank God, and then he did what a lot of us would do. He bought a lottery ticket. Smart man. All right, police in New Hampshire searching for an aggressive animal that has attacked at least three people. This one was caught on camera. Officials say the animal is believed to be a rabid gray fox, or what's known as a Fisher cat, which is a member of the weasel family. Officials are using thermal imaging drones now to search for the rabid animal. They're urging anyone who is scratched or bitten by it to go straight to the hospital. Now, for the first time, Travis Kelce is opening up about his July wedding to Taylor Swift on his New Heights podcast. The Kansas City Chiefs tight end shared a few details about the star-studded ceremony.
7: It was insane. It's a night we'll never forget. Me and Taylor are so thankful for everybody that showed up, you know, from the vows to, you know, just seeing everyone to how much fun we had throughout the entire evening, and hearing that kind of be relayed through everybody's stories of the night. And it was just so magical, man.
1: All right. One of the most magical moments, Kelce said, was from officiating that he got from Adam Sandler. He says the actor got ordained in New York just to marry him and Taylor. The duo got married at Madison Square Garden in an ultra private ceremony. Omar.
3: If there was anyone I would trust to handle a rabid gray fox, it would be you, Sarah. So I'm going outside with you these days.
1: No problem.
3: All right. Meanwhile, the nation's largest school district is deleting AI in class for young students. New York City Mayor Zohran Mamdani imposing new limits on generative AI for public school students through the eighth grade. So we're talking nearly 600,000 kids impacted here. CNN tech reporter Claire Duffy has been following this story and joins us now with more. Pretty significant.
6: It is huge from the nation's largest school district. And as kids gear up to go back to school next week. So this is going to be a one-year moratorium on generative AI in school for 2K through 8th graders. High schoolers will have limited access to AI through a select set of tools. They will also be given AI critical thinking classes to learn about the benefits, but also the downsides and the risks of this technology. Companion chatbots, which of course have raised a number of safety concerns, those will be banned for all grades. And this policy also includes screen time limits by grade. So just for example, there'll be a 30-minute cap on individual classroom screen time for third through fifth graders. That'll go up as kids get older. There are also exceptions to this policy for kids with disabilities or who are learning English. But all of this really aimed, according to Mayor Zohran Mamdani, at protecting the relationships between students and their teachers, and then to ensure that kids develop the critical thinking skills that they need as they go through school. I also just want to play for you a portion of what the mayor said about this policy yesterday. Take a listen to that.
8: The tech industry wants us to believe that AI in early education is not only inevitable, but that it is necessary. We do not see it that way. I have yet to see a study showing that AI is beneficial for students in elementary and middle school, with the exception, of course, of research sponsored by the very corporations that stand to profit.
6: And of course, this is a very big move from the New York City School District, but this is something that school districts across the country are considering as parents have been asking tough questions about the value of technology and of artificial intelligence in the classroom. Just last night, we heard that Los Angeles Unified School District has also banned generative AI in the classroom for students this upcoming school year. And here in New York, they will be reconsidering this policy at the end of the year, looking at the impact that it had on students and considering how to go forward.
3: So that young student age so critical, at least to study, as we're going to see here in New York. Claire Duffy, appreciate the reporting as always. New hour of CNN News Central starts right now.
1: New this morning, at least one Republican pushing back on Defense Secretary Pete Hegseth, and now a GOP senator is calling for Trump to replace him. Is Hegseth becoming a liability for the Trump administration? All right, we're less than an hour from finding out when and what the judge will do in the Lindsey Clancy murder trial. The jury set to return after telling the judge twice in 2 days they can't come to a decision and they're deadlocked. Now to South Carolina, where an inmate found a way to use a number two pencil to escape jail, leading to a change in safety measures at that jail and new charges are out against him. John and Kate out today. I'm Sarah Sider with Omar Jimenez. This is CNN News Central.
3: All right, folks, this morning, midterms 2 months out here. President Trump, though, has decided just what vulnerable Republicans need on the campaign trail. His strategy, more Trump. At a dinner in the White House Rose Garden, the president told a group of GOP lawmakers battling for re-election that he will campaign in nearly three dozen battleground races.
9: I'm going to take the final 30 days, maybe a little bit more than that, because it's all about 35 races. I'm going to go to every one of those 35 places, and we're going to see if we can get everyone elected. I think we'll get all those people elected, but I'm going to have to work.
3: Now, the president's political operation also ramping up, launching its first ads of the midterms, really focused on him and his impact. But the big question, of course, is could his presence on the trail actually backfire because he's facing record low approval? Voters are also on edge over the Iran war and rising prices, particularly at the gas station. Now, Trump's political operation is also launching, as we talked about, those first ads. But some in the GOP are pressing his super PAC to do more, much more, by opening up its $400 million war chest in the final stretch. CNN's Elena Treen has been tracking all of this for us and is live at the White House. So just bring us into the president's midterm strategy a little bit here, especially as we close in on the dates.
10: Yeah, the strategy really is to try and boost the president, you know, help with those falling poll numbers that he's seeing. His popularity is very low, but still what they believe, the president's political operation, I should say, is that the key to winning in the midterms, to helping boost vulnerable Republicans both in the House and in the Senate, is to act like the president's name is on the ballot. That is a message that Trump has delivered himself, telling voters, and specifically those in his base, to pretend that his name is on the ballot. And the reason for that, Omar, when I've discussed this with the different sources who are working on his political cooperation, they say, look, unlike in 2024, a crucial part to winning the president's second term in office was to turn out either first-time voters or some more moderate and independent voters. That's not the strategy this time. They recognize that those voters are very much unlikely to vote in the midterm elections. Instead, they're trying to get the president's core supporters, the people who are the fiercest part of his MAGA base, out to the polls in November. They essentially see this as a turnout push. And that's why you're going to see the president really fanning not only the airwaves with some more of these ads, but all of these different districts, particularly the battleground states that he views as being very tough. Listen to what else he said to Republicans last night.
9: For 4 months, there'll be no pleasure. I'm not going to go out and play golf. I'm not going to do anything. All I'm going to do is work, work, work, and fight, fight, fight, and win, win, win.
10: Now, it's so interesting, Omar, and you've mentioned this, but obviously the ongoing war with Iran, something that has stretched far beyond what this administration had laid out for a timeline, but then also the gas prices, the economy, inflation, all of that contributing to the president's dragging down his poll numbers. And this is one of those weird times where you actually see the strategy from this administration, from a White House, and a strategy from Democrats almost being the same. Democrats want Trump out there as well. They want to make this election about President Donald Trump. Republicans in the president's political operation are trying to do that too, which is really interesting. One thing I want to add too is what's at stake for the president. And part of the reason that he cares so much, you know, there's been questions from some Republicans. We haven't seen you out there a lot. MAGA Inc., his political PAC, as you mentioned, which is $400 million, not spending a lot. Does the president even care to boost these Republicans in the midterms? But he does. He does care. And part of that is, one, of course, he is obsessed with his legacy. And he knows that in his final 2 years of office, he needs Congress to help him pass his agenda. The other thing that is a big concern of people here at the White House and throughout the administration is the potential that if Democrats were able to take control of the House or the Senate or both, you could see a lot of oversight investigations. And the president very much does not want that dragging him down in his final 2 years in office as well. Omar.
3: And as we've talked about, any primary endorsement success takes on a new test as we head to the general election. Elena Treen, appreciate it as always. Sarah?
1: All right. Thank you, Omar. Next hour, jurors in the Lindsey Clancy murder trial will be back in court as the case now appears at risk of a potential mistrial. The jury has spent nearly 30 hours considering Clancy's fate without being able to come to a unanimous agreement. The Massachusetts woman is accused of murder after strangling her three young children. Prosecutors have long argued that she acted intentionally, while the defense said she shouldn't be held criminally responsible because she was suffering from postpartum psychosis. CNN's Ivan Rodriguez is outside court for us this morning. What did you hear in court yesterday? What are you expecting to happen this morning?
11: Well, Sarah, in about an hour, we should see the jury go back into the courtroom to continue now their sixth day of deliberations. And the biggest question on everyone's mind out here is, what can we expect from the jury today? Will they send another note to the judge saying they're still unable to come to a unanimous decision? Will they come to a verdict? That's the biggest question at this moment. Now, yesterday around 2 p.m. is when the jury sent the judge that second note saying that they're still unable to get to a unanimous verdict. The judge then brought the jury into the courtroom that afternoon and read the Tui Rodriguez instructions, also known as a dynamite charge, which gives the jury final instructions to try to come to that unanimous decision and come to that verdict. Now, this is something that we had been expecting as a potential outcome when it comes to these deliberations and these jurors being deadlocked. Hear what Clancy's attorney, Kevin Reddington, had to say on his thoughts specifically on the jury.
12: Very proud of the jury. It's a tribute to the system. They're amazing. They're working very, very hard. Whatever happens with the case, nobody can say that they haven't given it their all. I wouldn't be surprised if they came back with a verdict, if they said that they could wanted to continue or they want to stop.
11: The idea with the Toohey-Rodriguez instructions is to try to break any impasse, try to avoid a mistrial. Now, the instructions also ask jurors to consider the reasonableness of their own opinions and others to continue deliberating toward a verdict. It also goes on to say, quote, you should consider that it is desirable that this case be decided. Now, the jury deliberated for another few hours yesterday afternoon after those instructions, and they left around 4 p.m. But again, Sarah, if they're not able to come to a decision, the judge will typically declare a mistrial, and then that opens up the door to a potential trial down the road with a completely new jury.
1: Ivan Rodriguez, thank you for your reporting there as we wait. In just the next 50 minutes or so, this case will go back into court. We'll see what happens. Omar?
3: We'll see. Well, breaking this morning, the world is remembering feminist icon Gloria Steinem. The women's rights trailblazer has died at 92. We're going to take a look back at her life and legacy just ahead. And developing overnight, two people are dead and several others injured, including police officers, after a shooting in Minneapolis. We'll tell you what we're learning about the moments leading up to the chaos. And then finally, a group of hikers say they used AI to plan their trip. Then they ended up stranded and needing to be rescued. We're going to have more details on all of this just ahead.
13: We were obsessed with reptiles.

0: Breaking overnight, stunning surveillance video capturing the moment gunfire erupted inside a Minneapolis high-rise apartment complex. Two people have been killed and many others are injured, including three officers. Take a listen. That's the Nicolet Diner capturing that with their surveillance camera. You see people running, you hear people screaming, and you can certainly hear those gunshots just over and over again. Now, arriving officers faced a barrage of gunfire, but had difficulty making out the scene because of haze that limited their vision at times. Right now, it's still unclear what that was, but at least four police officers reported adverse effects after being exposed. Two other officers were shot and a third officer injured as they rushed people out of that apartment to safety. And we know this morning, the shooter is dead. Joining us now is former Minneapolis Police Chief Madera Arredondo. Thank you so much for being here. What are you learning about what happened here and just the intensely dangerous situation that was posed to everyone, including officers, trying to calm this down, trying to make sure that the shooter stopped?
1: Yeah, good morning, Sarah. Thank you for having me. What I certainly know is, is that yesterday afternoon around 4:30 Central Time in Minneapolis, a 911 call came in of a shooting and that someone was shot. And literally, as that caller's on the air with 911, the dispatch can hear repetitive shots. As Minneapolis Mayor Jacob Frey and interim Minneapolis Police Chief Bill Peterson said yesterday, their officers arrived literally, Sarah, within 2 minutes to this apartment complex on the northern or on the edge of downtown Minneapolis. It's 90 degrees yesterday. It's a highly traveled area. That apartment complex has lots of residents, elders, children. Those officers made their way to the reports of the gunfire, according to police on the ninth floor. As you just indicated, Sarah, once they arrived on that floor to encounter and engage the gunman, there was this sort of haze. We don't know as of this morning what that exactly was. I do know that FBI Director Kash Patel has offered the assistance of the ATF. They also arrived. We don't know if this was an incendiary device, if it was some sort of situation where it was intentionally set by the alleged gunman, but that was what those officers dynamically had to deal with in order to stop the threat. And then, of course, we know that sadly and tragically, one victim was killed inside the complex. Another who was wounded was transported just blocks away to Hennepin County Medical Center, HCMC, and sadly, they passed away. Three officers, as you mentioned, were wounded. One officer took two rounds, according to Interim Police Chief Bill Peterson, to the stomach. He was in surgery yesterday. We are all hoping for a full recovery. Another officer, Minneapolis officer, was wounded in the leg. Supposed to be non-life-threatening injury for that. And a third officer was also wounded and treated. But there was also, other individuals who were wounded, were praying for their speedy recovery. But this was a very dynamic scene, and there could have been a lot more loss of life. But as Interim Police Chief Bill Peterson said, nothing short of heroic in terms of the response of his officers yesterday, Sarah.
0: Yeah, and the mayor saying, look, lives were saved because of these officers' actions. I do want to ask you what the next steps are in a scene that is this big and that has just so many people, so many officers injured and so many other people injured. What are the steps that investigators will be taking now?
1: Well, as you noted, Sarah, the alleged gunman is deceased. So there's not that sort of criminal sort of focus at this time. However, the Minnesota Bureau of Criminal Apprehension is taking over the lead. They have the lead of these scenes, and that's the traditional path that they will investigate these scenes. They will obviously have numerous witnesses, residents in the building. They will be going over officers' body-worn cameras. They will be dissecting those 911 calls. You can imagine how many of those cell phone, you showed a cell phone video before. They'll look at all of the digital evidence there. And Sarah, they're really going to try to construct the motive, why this occurred. We do have some preliminary information that the alleged gunman, 35-year-old Twin Cities man, did have some criminal complaints with the local law enforcement, at least 30 or so, none that never rose to the level of firearms assault. But they're going to look at all of that. There was apparently some issue of eviction processes that this alleged gunman was dealing with the apartment management staff. But they're going to have to just sort of go through all of this here to figure out the motive.
0: Yeah, there's a lot to go through, and we had heard of someone having an eviction issue there at that particular place. We just weren't sure if there was a connection there. You're saying there may well be. Chief Arredondo, thank you so much for coming on early this morning. I know it's early there. We appreciate your time. All right, ahead, rusted metal and chipped paint. A naval warship finally making it to land after nearly 9 months at sea, and its condition causing concern this morning. Plus, an inmate caught on camera escaping his jail cell. How was he able to do it? Well, there was a number two pencil involved.
2: This is the story of the one who relies

0: with no obligation, the benefits could be life-changing.
1: After more than 9 months at sea, the sailors and Marines from the USS Abraham Lincoln are finally on dry land. The carrier set sail from California for the Middle East just after Thanksgiving last year. Since then, it's served one of the most grueling deployments on record, and there were many problems on board. But I just want to show you some of the rusting on the sides of the ships. You can see it along the bottom here as well, and then also on another part of the ship. You see, it's very much visible, just again, emblematic of just some of what we saw on the ship, especially being at sea for so many months. But our Ivan Watson has more.
2: Just look at the rust coating an American aircraft carrier as it arrived at a port in Thailand this week. The USS Abraham Lincoln wrapping up what has been one of the longest deployments in U.S. Navy history, some 286 days at sea, much of that spent involved in combat operations in the Middle East, supporting the ongoing U.S. war against Iran. And if you take a look at the ship back in January and today, you could just see this rust along the hull of this 1,100-foot-long warship from bow to stern. Now, some Navy experts say that this is not actually that much of a surprise that Navy ships will start collecting rust in these areas after just 2 months of operations in the ocean. It's going to be a lot of work for crew members to clean this up. This is going to be now, this port visit to Thailand, the first time that thousands of sailors and Marines are getting to set foot on dry land, really, since winter. And one of the officers on board had this to say about that.
3: We're very, very happy to be here in Padilla Beach. Thank you, Mr. Mayor, for welcoming us. It is a well-deserved break for all of the crew, and we really look forward to our time here to get a little rest.
2: And perhaps in the cases of a lucky few, there were relatives waiting on shore to greet their loved ones.
4: I just can't wait to see her smile. I can't wait to hear Mom. I know that's the first thing she's going to say.
2: The Abraham Lincoln's long deployment became a political issue in Washington, with some U.S. lawmakers criticizing what were reports of plunging morale among the crew, of supply shortages, interruptions of postal service, and of one crew member who reportedly went overboard in what the Navy considered to be a mental health episode. The Pentagon and President Trump have dismissed that criticism. President Trump actually saying that the Abraham Lincoln's deployment was, quote, not nearly long enough. Ivan Watson, CNN, Hong Kong.
1: All right, coming up, an urgent rush to move billions of dollars in gold out of the United States. We're going to tell you where it's going and why. Plus, we are standing by this morning for jurors to head back to court in the Lindsey Clancy trial. We're really looking to see if they can break their deadlock after days of deliberations. Stick around.

0: to your mouth your way. Wash your mouth with new Listerine.
1: When voters cast ballots in the upcoming midterm elections, they could encounter ICE agents at the polls. Homeland Security Secretary Mark Wayne Mullen said they could be deployed around the country at polling places, but only in response to a specific threat or to serve a warrant, he said.
2: I was being very, very clear when I said ICE isn't there to patrol the polling places. We're there to enforce specific threats. The only reason why we would be at polling places if there is a threat to that polling place, or we're serving to yes, or we're serving a warrant on someone that we have been actively tracking down.
1: Joining me now is Democratic Congresswoman Madeleine Dean of Pennsylvania. Do you believe that is only for the purposes of a specific threat by undocumented people at polling places, something that I don't know that we have heard much about?
3: Well, good morning, Sarah, and I want you to file this under these are not normal times. That entire conversation with the Homeland Security Secretary makes no sense whatsoever. It is completely un-American. There is no call for this. But what the administration is doing is telling us that they recognize they're going to lose this midterm election badly. And so instead of just recognizing that loss and their failure to lead, they're threatening the American people, they're threatening the election process. The American people will have no part in it. And that's why I'm here today to tell you about legislation that I introduced last night alongside Delia Ramirez. We introduced the No Shock Gloves Act. And this is, perhaps you've seen this this news reporting, that ICE, DHS, is trying to buy $17 million worth of shock gloves, gloves to put on people to restrain them, and they put an electric shock into the person. 6,000 gloves they're trying to buy. And think about this. This is masked, unmarked agents. Now they want electric gloves. So these are not normal times, leading to us having to introduce this legislation to prohibit ICE from buying these gloves and from implementing their use.
1: I want to talk a little bit about those gloves. We learned last week that there was a $16.7 million contract for about 6,000 gloves that deliver electric shocks for the ICE agents. And when you look at that, they'll say, look, we're using these for non-lethal, an option for non-lethal management of trying to bring in undocumented workers. Judging from what you have seen, what we have seen in Minneapolis, for example, and in other areas in Maine, are you concerned about how they are being trained and then adding these gloves in to that training?
3: I'm appalled that they think that's even a possibility to use these. Compliant Technologies, who's a manufacturer of them, says they should not be used for longer than 15 seconds. They should not be used on pregnant women. They should not be used on the elderly, the handicapped, on children. We should not be using these at all. You shouldn't use these on a dog, for crying out loud. So I'm appalled by this, and that's why we had to introduce this legislation. Take a look at what has happened around ICE immigration enforcement. More than 500,000 people have been detained. I visited many of these detention camps where children and adults and families are being abused. 35 people died in ICE custody last year. 24 have died in ICE custody so far this year. 8 people have been killed by ICE immigration officers, some of them citizens. This is an administration out of control, un-American. And again, I want to say, along with the other things that you are covering, we must never normalize these things. This is not law enforcement. California has banned the use of these gloves. Nebraska is looking at it, too, after they've been used in schools there inappropriately. These are not normal times.
1: I want to ask you about Pete Hegseth. Republican Senator Tom Tillis calling for the defense secretary to be fired, saying that he's inept. After yet another resignation from a top member of the military, that being Army Secretary Dan Driscoll, who was butting heads with Hegseth. Hegseth is being accused of paying more attention to culture wars than the actual war that U.S. troops are fighting. And some Democrats are now really outwardly talking about impeachment. Where do you stand on this?
3: I have called for Mr. Hegseth

0: to resign or to be removed by the president a very long time ago. He's over his head. He was never up to this job. And we all know that. His focus on brawn and white males, frankly, shows he's just not up to it. It also shows that he doesn't understand the gravitas of what he's doing. His dismissal of dozens of top generals and admirals has put us in jeopardy. I had the opportunity this summer to observe some of the RIMPAC exercises in the Pacific alongside the Pacific Command. We were on the USS Teddy Roosevelt, seeing the most exquisite of our military, Navy, and Marines, so ready to protect us and ready to do exactly what is necessary. Our military is ready. The civilian leadership is failing them. And here we are in a hot war with Iran, Hegseth not focused on how to get out of that, and the administration not focused on how to get out of it. How we get out of it is diplomatically, but this president has no diplomatic understanding, nor does he have top diplomats to do it. We're in a hot war with Iran with no end in sight. 18 service members have died. Hundreds have been injured. You just showed the aircraft carrier coming in to port after way too long a deployment. And then we're in a crazy trade war with our partners, Canada, and many others. This is an administration out of control. I wonder if you saw last night, I think it was CNN reporting, where the president posted pictures of himself and other presidents, naming himself as the greatest, and then some greats, which included Lincoln and Washington, and then some other categories of presidents. What more does the Republican Party need to see that the president is delusional? What president, what person of that stature needs to put up a poster of himself as the greatest? There's something very wrong here. The president, the emperor, has no clothes.
1: The president would certainly say to you that is not true, but that is what you are seeing, and a lot of people are talking about it. Congresswoman Madeleine Dean, thank you so much. Appreciate it. Omar.
2: Well, meanwhile, this morning, the death toll in Nepal continues to rise. More than 1,200 people are now confirmed dead and close to 5,000 still missing. Among the missing, hydropower workers fear trapped alive in tunnels. Officials say hopes are fading that they will be found at this point. And the new drone video shows the destruction from last week's catastrophic floods as humanitarian organizations are intensifying their efforts to help survivors. So joining me now to discuss those efforts on the ground is Senthil Kumar Gurunathan. He is the South Asia representative for Catholic Relief Services. I really appreciate you taking the time. What have you seen on the ground that has stuck with you the most in this effort here?
3: Well, this is a disaster which is unlike many other situations. So we have actually, as an organization, we have been working in many contexts, but then what we are seeing here is quite unique and different. The challenges are very different. We've all seen the images of the impact which it has caused with villages and settlements being wiped out. But then what is unfolding is the magnitude of the situation, not just the death tolls as such, but then also in terms of the millions of people who have been impacted and who have been really uprooted from their own villages and towns, and who are actually staying in crowded settlements and looking for the future.
2: What have you found to be the biggest need at this point?
3: Certainly the urgent needs are food, drinking water, safe shelter, because people are actually staying in crowded places, whatever they could find. And these are like public institutions, schools, and government institutions. But then they urgently need spaces where they can actually sort of live with dignity. But then at this point in time, setting up those safe spaces is becoming a challenge. It's still raining. It continues to rain in that place. It's continuing to actually cause challenges in terms of getting the much needed relief assistance to these communities. What would have necessarily taken few hours is taking a day at this point in time. So its time is actually a challenge. And with winter fast approaching, we are expecting that it's going to be very difficult in few weeks to come. So there's a sense of urgency which is already setting in.
2: And it's not just the supplies themselves, as I understand. I mean, the damage is also to major roadways and bridges. It's making it pretty difficult to actually distribute some of that aid. Just can you give us an idea of what you're actually dealing with and how difficult that dynamic has actually been here?
3: Well, you're absolutely right. There are sort of several bridges which have been washed away. The infrastructure has been seriously affected, and villages which have been sort of well connected are now completely disconnected because of the lack of bridges. It's not just about the major bridges which is in the news, but then there are these small trail bridges which actually connect the villages, which are actually the lifeline for access to some of these villages. Now all that is actually gone, and we still do not have a full account of how many such smaller bridges have been damaged. So essentially people have been cut off, and even to get relief to them, even though we have supplies, the challenge is actually the roadways. So we are actually, with the rain actually setting in, it's actually difficult to actually get to these people. And it's taking hours and days to get to these people. Just to share, I just sort of heard from my colleagues that they just got stuck for a day and a half to reach a village. Wow. Where they wanted to actually get relief. So that's the magnitude of the challenge which we are facing. We are trying to do our best. We are trying to make all sorts of adjustments, explore all sorts of routes which are possible, which is actually possible. But then still the challenge ahead of us is enormous.
2: All right. Really appreciate you taking the time, Santhil Kumar Gurunathan. Thank you. But I do want to ask one more thing, was that in terms of what you are seeing there on the ground, what don't people understand who are watching from the outside, who are not there? You know, they're seeing this on TV. Just what don't people understand?
3: People are possibly not relating to the challenge because what they're seeing is the impact on infrastructure and the washing away of villages. But then what's happening to people is they are carrying this trauma. They've just seen this happen in front of their eyes. And we are talking about children who have actually seen this. So they are all carrying this trauma, and this trauma is going to stick with them for quite a while. So it's going to be very, very important for all of us to pay attention to the mental health of these people, in addition to restoring the infrastructure and also getting them the urgent relief assistance.
2: All right. Well, Santhil Kumar Gurunathan, really appreciate you taking the time. Sarah?
1: All right. Thank you, Omar. Ahead, troopers forced to run a driver off the road after seeing she was driving in the wrong direction on a highway. What we're learning about the driver this morning. Plus, a brand new CNN film exploring the legacy of the iconic Windows on the World, the restaurant that used to sit atop of the World Trade Center. That story's and more ahead.

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1: Breaking overnight, women's rights trailblazer and feminist icon Gloria Steinem has died. Steinem's storied career spanned decades. She fought for women in the workplace, access to abortion, and sex education. She became the face of second wave feminism in the 1960s and 70s. She co-founded Ms. Magazine. She was also a celebrated author and journalist. In 2013, President Obama awarded her the Presidential Medal of Freedom. Here's Steinem in her own words after receiving the honor.
2: I feel blessed and enthusiastic and lucky to be part of a movement that is fundamental. Humans are communal animals. We need to have that kind of shared community, which doesn't have to do with how different we are. We need to be different. We learn from difference, not from sameness, but from shared values. And I have that. I mean, that's what you have in a movement. It's huge. And so it enables you to keep going and also to be angry when you need to be angry and to do unacceptable things because you know that there's somebody over there is going to understand why you did it. We are linked as human beings, not ranked, that we are also linked to the environment, to try altogether to have a paradigm in life that's a circle, not a pyramid, not a hierarchy, to have companions in that worldview, and then at the same time, you know, that we understand that we're shared humanity, to also understand that we're each unique, that we are each the combination of who knows, millennia of environment and heredity that got combined in this particular way.
1: A post on her official Instagram page says Steinem died peacefully yesterday, surrounded by some of the many who loved her. It went on to say Gloria's greatest gift was her ability to listen to others, to make others feel seen and heard. Her words, actions, and example gave people permission to be their truest selves. Gloria lived true to her independent spirit, always with curiosity and a great sense of humor. Steinem stayed busy up until the end. She has a new memoir that is due out later this month. Gloria Steinem was 92 years old. Omar.
3: All right, new this morning. Sources tell CNN the U.S. military escorted 40 commercial vessels carrying 18 million barrels of oil through the Strait of Hormuz amid Tuesday's tit-for-tat attacks between the United States and Iran. Remember, before the war began about 6 months ago, it was roughly 20 million barrels of oil passing through that critical waterway per day. It comes, though, as data from Brown University's energy cost tracker. You see it ticking up as it's going, stressing me out a little bit, but we're going to talk about it in a second because it shows the war has cost American consumers $96 billion as gas and diesel prices continue to rise. Meanwhile, the national average for a gallon of gas now $4.14 a gallon, which is the highest since June 10th. So I want to bring in Jeff Colgan, professor at the Watson School of International Affairs at Brown University. He's also the director of the Climate Solutions Lab, which created the energy cost tracker. So I was joking a little bit about it earlier. Seeing it on screen was stressing me out, just seeing how quickly those numbers were going up. How did you think about breaking down these numbers, specifically in terms of how much this war is costing the average American household?
4: Yeah, thank you. We all know that gas prices have gone up, but we wanted to make sure that we really did an accounting of how much this is affecting ordinary Americans who are paying the price at the pump for a war that started on February 28th that is costing them, you know, straight out of their pocketbook. And what we found is that ordinary U.S. households on average are paying $740 extra for gasoline and diesel since February 28th. And just to put that in context, I mean, the average week's worth of groceries for a U.S. household is $290. So $740 is 2.5 times that. And it's no wonder that many Americans are more worried about affordability than they were before the war began, before President Trump decided to start a conflict that most Americans didn't want in the first place.
3: And look, we were talking about the price at gas stations, and you know, you sort of laid out how much that ripples through the economy in terms of at least people's paychecks. So then on the inverse side of that, what would it actually have to take for Americans to actually see some meaningful relief in not just their energy costs, but actually in feeling like their money's going further?
4: Right. Well, you said right at the top that, you know, this, when we add all this up, it's $96 billion. And so I think it's fair for us to ask as a country, you know, are we spending that money wisely? You know, it turns out that the total budget for NASA is only $24 billion, right? So we've paid four times that, our space program, four times that, kind of put that money into a cookie jar that ultimately contributes to the profits of the oil industry. And these are windfall profits, right? The oil industry didn't do anything extra to earn these profits. So I think you're right to ask, well, how could we bring those prices down? And for that to happen, you know, in the short term, what that really means is for the Strait of Hormuz to be opened up. And it's great that maybe we got more ships through yesterday, but that's just one day. And overall, what we've seen is that the flow of oil tanker traffic through the Strait of Hormuz has been a trickle compared to what it was before. And that's what's been driving prices up. You know, it's been, you know, oil prices now are over $90 a barrel. And that translates into higher fuel, not just gasoline and diesel that we're tracking, but for jet fuel and for all kinds of other, you know, plastics and other substances that are in our economy, because fuel, oil is such an important feedstock for so much of modern life around us.
3: And I just wonder, just truly from a motivational standpoint, I mean, we're continuing to show the tracker. Why did you feel something like this was important to track in the way that you're doing it? Because, you know, we've seen estimates in all sorts of places, but to do it in this particular way, why did you believe it was especially effective?
4: Yeah, it was really crucial for us to show how ordinary Americans are being affected by this war and to calculate the difference between the price that we're now seeing at the pump, which is, you know, over $4 a gallon in most parts of the country, compared to what the price would have been if the war hadn't have happened, right? So the prices in February were about $1 per gallon cheaper, or actually more than $1 per gallon cheaper in gasoline, and closer to $2 a gallon cheaper for diesel fuel. And we wanted to show Americans how that was adding up. And I was fortunate to work with a terrific Brown undergraduate student named John Perdue, who helped me just do the math and put that calculation up on a tracker so that we could see this mounting cost of a conflict that the Pentagon, of course, will occasionally give estimates for how much it has cost the military to do its operation, the missiles and the ammunition and the personnel costs associated with the war. But that's actually only a small slice of the total cost of this conflict for the U.S. economy. And quite frankly, we're not even talking about the rest of the cost for the global economy, for how people are feeling this around the world.
3: Sure. Jeff Colgan, really appreciate the time and perspective, sir.
1: All right. On our radar for you this morning, an escape with the simplest of tools. An inmate used a pencil to get out of jail in South Carolina. The 30-year-old prisoner was being held for charges involving vehicle theft and drug distribution. He was able to get the pencil into the lock of his cell door and somehow jimmy it open there. He then went through the kitchen and an unlocked exit where he climbed the barricaded wired fence to escape the jail. Officials found him about a half an hour later. The sheriff's office is conducting a full review of the jail procedures and probably those locks, security measures as well. All right, three hikers had to be rescued off of California's Mount Shasta after using AI to plan their trip. The men told rescue officials they used Google Gemini to choose the route and decided what to pack with them. The AI told them to expect an 8-hour climb. In reality, the hike took about 16 hours. Because of that, the men say they did not pack enough food, water, or emergency gear. They also got lost on the way down and had to be rescued on the mountain. All right, a brand new scene in film, Top of the World. tells the story of Windows on the World, that legendary restaurant atop the World Trade Center that became one of America's most celebrated dining destinations. Its extraordinary story came to a tragic end, of course, when the 9/11 attacks claimed the lives of 79 employees and 91 guests, among the thousands of others. Our own John Berman sat down with former executive chef Michael Lomakioto, where he'd reflect on the restaurant's legacy. Here's a preview of that.
5: We are in your glistening new restaurant, Brasserie Cognac American. What lessons did you bring here from your time at Windows on the World?
6: That's a really good question, because no chef can work alone. They need a crew. And I think that Windows on the World was probably most famous for its greeting, its warm welcome, its hospitality.
5: One of the things that was so neat about that restaurant is it wasn't just about the restaurant. It was about this building as well. It was about selling the whole place.
6: Windows really was opened in 1976 as a way to humanize those two buildings. When it first opened, magazines called it the most spectacular restaurant in the world. It was very popular with a lot of celebrities. New York has a drive about it. New York has an energy about it. Windows had that energy. You know, when you got in the elevator on the ground floor and went to the 107th floor, I mean, you were energized. It floated above New York.
5: And it was so special. And then, of course, it all came to an end, right? The morning of September 11th, you would have been at work in the restaurant.
6: I was there at 8 a.m. every day. But on that day, for whatever reason, my reading glasses, I needed to have them repaired. And I was still sitting there when the first plane hit. And that was purely by luck.
5: How has that affected the way you look at life now?
6: Well, you know, some people say fate, the hand of God. I've heard all kinds of things. I can only say it was luck, but that luck gave me a mission. And the mission is, I want you to remember the people that we lost, all the people we lost, but the people that I knew, my friends, my colleagues. I can't get up in the morning and not think about that. We created a foundation called Windows of Hope Family Relief Fund, which was for the hospitality workers who were lost on that day. That sustained 150 families for a good period of time and created educational scholarships that have lasted until this day. We all need something. Maybe people start the day with a mantra or a prayer. I start the day with this thought that this is what I've dedicated myself to. If not
1: more frequently. It's good to hear from Chef Lomonaco. It's a great series. Don't forget to tune in to watch the entire film. It airs Monday at 8 p.m. Eastern and Pacific right here on CNN and the next day on the CNN app. Any moment now, jurors will be back in court to resume deliberations as the Lindsey Clancy case teeters on the brink of a potential mistrial. The big question this morning, will we be able to go back and deliberate and reach a verdict after being deadlocked on day five? And an investigation is underway after a mass shooting in downtown Minneapolis. Two people were killed, several others injured, including police officers, after a gunman opens fire in an apartment complex. And the busy Labor Day weekend almost here. If you plan on hitting the road, be prepared for what could be record prices at the gas station. John and Kate out today. I'm Sarah Seidner with Omar Jimenez, and this is CNN News Central.
3: The breaking news at this hour right now, jurors in the Lindsey Clancy murder trial are about to get back to court as the case does appear at risk of a mistrial. We will see. The jury has spent nearly 30 hours considering Clancy's fate without coming to a unanimous agreement. Could that change this morning? Clancy is accused of murder after strangling her three young children. Prosecutors argued she acted intentionally, while the defense said she should not be held criminally responsible because she was suffering from postpartum psychosis. CNN's Jean Casares has been following every inch of this trial to this point and is outside court for us. So, Jean, obviously big moment as we wait for jurors and court to get back going. What can we expect this morning?
7: Absolutely. We are waiting for the jury to arrive at the courthouse. They may already be here. It's an undisclosed location at the back of the courthouse where they come every morning. We're seeing the seal live in the courtroom right now, which is an indication that we are close. What will happen is the judge, as he does every morning, he will bring the jurors in. He will welcome them. Good morning. Make sure they haven't watched, heard, or talked about the case at all. And then if there is not any communication from the foreperson, which there could potentially be first thing this morning, they will then be sent back to continue deliberations. Now, let's put this in perspective for a minute. It was 1 week ago today that this jury started deliberating. And here we are 1 week later.
3: Jean, look, as we await, again, we were showing that seal a little bit earlier. I know you were watching that same feed. Is there anything the judge can do other than calling a mistrial if the jury stays in a deadlock here?
7: Well, first of all, the jury asked to stay until 4 p.m. yesterday. That was their request to just keep deliberating. If they want to just keep deliberating today, then no one will stop them because, as Keith Reddington said yesterday, there might be a verdict and we don't know what is going to happen. Now, if another note is sent out that they cannot become unanimous on the counts in this case, then that is a very serious moment for this trial. And I suspect that all of a sudden people would be allowed to go into the courtroom. Our producer, Nikki Brown, would be in the courtroom. The judge would take the stand. And we do know the courtroom is open now. Our producer has just been let into that courtroom. But if that point comes that the jury has another note, we will learn it together. It will be on camera. And then the judge will decide what he wants to do in this situation. As Keith Reddington says, he's the judge. He can do whatever he wants to do.
3: Well, we will see what happens again just in a few minutes here. As you just mentioned, court open now. We will see what plays out in the first few moments of court being open. Jean Casares, stick around for us because we might be coming back to you shortly. But I'm going to toss it to Sarah for now.
1: Thank you so much, Omar. We are watching and waiting for court to begin again. Joining me now, former prosecutor and trial attorney Margaret McLean, host of the Margaret McLean Show on YouTube. It is good to have you on as you have been watching this case. Look, as Jean is just talking about, the jury has now twice told the judge they can't come to a unanimous decision. They are deadlocked. They've been sent back again with that dynamite charge, as it is known. How much can the judge realistically do at this point to try to break an impasse? There's only one thing he can do, right, is to keep telling them to go back.
8: Well, under Massachusetts procedure, the judge can only issue that dynamite charge twice. And then and that's it. He's got to declare a mistrial unless jurors consent to keep on going, keep on deliberating. Now, it is possible that deadlock can be broken because, remember, Judge Sullivan, who they admire, encouraged the panel to be open-minded, consider all perspectives, and encourage the jurors to examine their own and each other's views. So he instructed them to strive to come to an agreement while maintaining their own convictions. So, you know, honestly, in my opinion, I think those jurors are divided into two camps. One, you've got the guilty camp, and they're demanding justice for the child victims who were brutally slain by their own mother. And Lindsay Clancy, she suffered from mental illness, but it was not so severe that she didn't know right from wrong. These jurors believe she was sane at the time the acts were committed, and they also believe that she should spend the rest of her life in prison. But then I think we have the not guilty by reason of insanity camp. And these jurors have sympathy for Lindsay Clancy, the loving mother in the wheelchair. They believe she didn't receive proper medical care, ended up in a severe psychotic state, and cannot be held criminally responsible. And she belongs in a mental hospital, not prison.
1: Look, I want to quickly go back to Jean, who has been sort of watching what has been unfolding inside and outside of court. You've also heard from Clancy's defense attorney about her state at this point in time and whether she could handle another trial if there realistically is one. Is there any sense that prosecutors are going to hear go forward if there is a mistrial with this trial once again, retry the entire case?
9: Yes.
7: I think we need to listen for that in open court also, because if the judge would order a mistrial, then the prosecution can stand up and they will say, Your Honor, our intent is to retry this case. And they'll want to say that because they want to keep her in custody. They don't want a situation where she is released. And they will also reiterate no bail. I want to tell everybody that what we've just learned in that courtroom is that Lindsay Clancy is in that courtroom. She is sitting there with her defense attorney. Her defense attorney, Keith Reddington, is actually talking with her two nurses that always occupy the front row on the defense side. They are there to aid and assist her at any moment for any reason. And during the course of the trial, when they were talking about, and it was the medical examiner talking about how she took those exercise bands and wrapped them around their neck so tight, Cora's with 4 pounds of force against her little throat, the defendant cried out in court that she could not take it anymore, and the nurses went up to her wheelchair. They were right there. There was a sudden break in the court. We now understand the judge has entered the courtroom also.
1: Yeah, Gina, we're going to just take 1 second for the both of you. Stay with us, but we're going to listen into court to see what the judge does here. Let's listen.
10: Before the court, we have the matter of Commonwealth versus Lindsay Clancy. Ms. Clancy is present. She is represented by attorney Kevin Reddington. The Commonwealth is represented by Assistant District Attorney Jennifer Sprague and Assistant District Attorney Shannon Buckingham.
6: Well, good morning, everyone. Good morning, counsel.
11: Good
6: morning, Ms. Clancy.
11: Good morning, Your Honor.
6: All right, so we ready to bring the jury in? Okay.

All rise. Jury's entered.

0: Hey, all persons having anything to do before the Honorable William Sullivan, Justice of the Superior Court, now sitting in Plymouth, within and for the Commonwealth, draw near, give your attendance, and you shall be heard. God save the Commonwealth of Massachusetts. This court is now in session. Please be seated.
1: Good morning, Your Honor. May I proceed?
2: Yes, please.
1: Your Honor, present before the court, we have 12 deliberating jurors and 6 alternates are present in the matter of Commonwealth versus Lindsay Clancy. Ms. Clancy is present. She is represented by attorney Kevin Reddington, and the Commonwealth is represented by Assistant District Attorney Jennifer Sprague and Assistant District Attorney Shannon Buckingham.
2: Thank you, Madam Clerk.
1: You're welcome.
2: Hi. Good morning, everyone.
3: Good morning.
2: All right. I'm just going to ask you those questions and ask you to return to your deliberations. So first question, as you all know, has any member of the jury read, seen, heard, or heard, or overheard anything from any source that would affect your ability to be a fair and impartial juror?
1: No.
2: Lastly, is there any other serious matter of concern bearing on your service as a juror in this case that would that anybody needs to bring to my attention? All right. Yeah. So with that, again, thank you as always for following those instructions. I'm going to ask you to resume your deliberations. Thank you.
4: The court. All right. Sure.
5: Tell me your name again. I just went. Right. All right, we just heard a very quick moment in court where they brought the jury back in. The judge told them, look, has there been any change in what you have experienced? Have you heard from sources? Is there anything that would stop you from being able to deliberate? They said no. And he says, okay, I want you to begin, resume deliberations. This is now day 6. Margaret, in listening to this, clearly the judge is really hoping for the jury to be able to come to some decision. What did you hear in all of this? And ultimately, if they cannot come to this decision, how quickly might it be that the judge says, hey, all right, if you really can't agree, we've got a mistrial here?
6: Well, I was talking about the two camps, the guilty camp and the not guilty camp, and I believe that's how they're divided. However, we don't know the numbers for each camp. So if one of the camps has only 2 members in it, it's possible the majority can persuade them to change their minds. So when I served on that deadlock jury in Massachusetts, there were only 2 holdouts. And the majority ultimately convinced the minority, the holdouts, to change their views. Thus, we were able to return a unanimous verdict. Now, as to whether it's going to be tried again, so District Attorney Tim Cruz is the Republican elected DA in my county. So he's served the county since 2001 and has a long history of advocating for victims of crime and especially child victims. So he's also the current president of the National District Attorneys Association. So Tim Cruz will not walk away if Judge Sullivan declares a mistrial. This is a high stakes case that it's captured international attention. Sure. So he'll try Lindsay Clancy again, in my opinion, on the exact same 3 counts of first degree murder, and he'll make the case even stronger.
7: And Gene, look, we saw a little bit of what played out on camera there, but can you just give us a sense for what was going on inside the courtroom? I know we've got some teammates that are in there as well, and for whether this was expected from the judge, this moment here.
8: Well, let me tell you what we have learned. As the jury walked in, they all were looking down, every single one of them, looking down at their feet as they walked in. One man was stroking his beard in pensive thought. A female juror was rocking back and forth on her heels and toes as she stood there before they sat down. However, when the judge started to speak to them, as he does every morning, and he's very nice to them, they actually responded. When he said good morning, they responded with good morning back to him. So that is a difference here, because they have been like not responding at all, just so stoic. But they were focused, stoic, the same looks. But they have chosen to go back and deliberate. But that was their demeanor as they walked into the court minutes ago.
5: Margaret McLean, Gene Casares, I know you'll be watching this, listening to this, to see what happens with this jury on day 6. And if they come back once again, deadlocks or as you said, Margaret, if it's a couple of people, there may be a chance that somebody changes their ideas and changes their mind and we have a verdict. It's all going to be a wait and see at this point.
7: We'll see.
5: Thank you both so much for joining us this morning. We do appreciate your time. All right, coming up, two people are dead, others injured, including police officers after a shooting in downtown Minneapolis, where you can hear the shots go off over and over again. We'll take you there. And the NBA levies a historic punishment against the Los Angeles Clippers in a huge salary cap scandal for one of the league's stars. How the team's responding this morning. Also breaking overnight, trailblazing women's rights activist, author, and journalist Gloria Steinem has died. We take a look back at her life and her legacy.

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1: Iran is hitting back again after this week's strikes by the United States. Kuwait, a key U.S. ally in the Gulf, says Iran targeted it overnight. And it comes as CNN learns new details about the major U.S. operation in the Strait of Hormuz on Tuesday. So I want to bring in Democratic Congressman Mark Pocan from Wisconsin. He serves on the House Foreign Affairs and Appropriations Committees. And Congressman, look, as I mentioned, you're on House Foreign Affairs Committee, and as our reporting indicates, the U.S. military escorted 40 commercial vessels carrying 18 million barrels of oil through the Strait of Hormuz. That pre-war total, about 20 million barrels a day. But I just wonder, do you see U.S. military escorts as a viable way to restart operations here?
2: No, what we need to do is end an illegal war in Iran. It's up to Congress whether or not you go to war. Only if you have an imminent threat to the United States does the president have that authority. There was no imminent threat to the United States. And by the president essentially getting pulled into this by Benjamin Netanyahu of Israel, we now have Americans paying more for gas, farmers paying more for fertilizer and everything else. This entire exercise has been a failure by pretty much every measurement. So the fact that we're just in this quagmire, we're all paying more for gas. Look, it's time for Congress to step up to the president and take our responsibility and decide whether or not this continues. But what's going on right now is gone way beyond anything that should be going on.
1: I don't know if you saw comments from Republican Congressman Don Bacon and Republican Senator Tom Tillis. They've been among those pushing for President Trump to remove Defense Secretary Pete Hegseth. I'm not guessing you disagree with that sentiment, but what specifically are you most concerned with in terms of Secretary Hegseth?
2: Well, that would be changing the Band-Aid, and that would be good because Pete Hegseth has not been a very effective Band-Aid on this. But the problem is you still aren't addressing the wound. The problem is Congress needs to take its responsibility. We've had multiple votes, and almost every single Republican has voted against Congress doing what the Constitution says, which we're the ones who should be involved in this. And by letting Donald Trump and Pete Hegseth and whoever else be involved with this, this has been a dismal failure. There's nothing we can come out of here with a win. They keep changing what the reason was why we went in. And all I hear from constituents is they're paying $1.20 more a gallon for gas right now. And my farmers are paying more for fertilizer and other things. So we're in a bad situation because of a bad decision. And Congress is not doing its job. This week we had resolutions denouncing socialism. And we already did one of those this session already, by the way. Look, we need Congress to do its job. Mike Johnson, the Republicans, aren't doing that. I'm glad a few Republicans are saying change the Band-Aid, but we need to actually address this in a much more substantial way.
1: Well, and I hear your point that, you know, if the vote goes through in Congress, obviously you'd be able to enact some of those powers. It hasn't happened to this point for many of the reasons you just laid out. And so the war does continue. And one of the things that Senator Tillis talked about was he specifically praised now outgoing Army Secretary Dan Driscoll, who submitted his resignation, as we've reported. But Tillis basically said Hegseth's actions were pushing out talented leaders, in his description, like Secretary Driscoll. Do you share that concern, especially with, I know the ideal is to not be in a war, but since it's continuing, do you share that concern that the U.S. is shedding folks that you believe are competent here?
2: Well, no question. I mean, Pete Hegseth has been a joke since he's put in. Since when do we go to Fox News commentators to be secretaries of defense? I mean, right? This is, you know, our path to the movie Idiocracy that we're all living through together. But the fact that he's more worried about testosterone for troops than actually accomplishing goals, where Americans are paying more for gas because of a poorly conceived war in Iran, there's no question it's a mistake. But I don't want us to think that he and himself is the person who's made the mistake. It's really been the president by going into this, by being gullible enough to take the bait and go into this, and now not having a real plan. So again, what I hear from people back home is they didn't think Iran ever was a threat because it wasn't. We already had an agreement in place to make sure they wouldn't have a nuke. The reality is this was something that they completely miscalculated, thought they could go in like Venezuela and go out in the same day. And now, over 6 months later, Americans are just putting out a lot of extra money on top of paying more for groceries and everyday goods because of the poor use of tariffs by this administration. So, you know, people have had it back home.
1: You know, you're also on the House Appropriations Committee, and kind of along those lines, we are at a time where we just had a record-breaking August in terms of gas prices, and in a bad way amid this war. Do you believe the U.S., right, one, should be spending less on executing this war? And if so, where would you redirect some of those funds in a way that you believe would help most Americans right now?
2: Well, the real problem, and again, we haven't seen it become a reality yet, which is something Americans should be concerned about, is we spend about $1 trillion right now on our national defense. But really, much of that money goes to defense contractors, not to the people who actually serve in the military. If that was the case, a lot of us would have far less problems. But this is going to people who, again, you know, the most recent class of aircraft carrier, when they have a clogged toilets because of a poor design, they have to flush $400,000 worth of acids down the toilets to clear them, literally flushing money down the toilet. So I think what, you know, our responsibility, especially on appropriations, is when the president says he wants to go from $1 trillion to $1.5 trillion, we realize what people back home are care about. They're losing health care because of actions by this Republican Congress and this president. They're paying more for groceries and everyday goods and gas, and they just need the relief. So we need to put our resources into providing relief for the average family, and the economy would be much better if we did that. And I think that's where Democrats are focused. I wish more Republicans would speak out, because privately a lot of them acknowledge it. But I need profiles and courage, which you're not seeing a lot of this session.
1: Well, Congressman Mark Pocan, really appreciate you taking the time. Thanks for being here. Sarah?
3: All right. Thank you, Omar. Coming up, a new report on the Pentagon's stunning move to cut classified information surrounding the military orders and plans amid the Iran war. How the Pentagon is responding this morning. And an intense standoff between police and a man firing a gun at their drone. New video of the moment the SWAT team moves in. Those stories and more ahead.
4: Something is off here.

0: Breaking overnight, women's rights trailblazer and feminist icon, really, Gloria Steinem has died. Steinem's storied career spanned decades. She fought for women in the workplace, access to abortion and sex education. She became the face of feminism, and her impact will be felt forever. I want to bring in CNN's Randy Kaye because, Randy, reactions are already pouring in. What are you seeing?
1: Oh, yeah, absolutely. I mean, she was an organizer. She was an activist, Omar. She really gave life to the feminist movement. And I think she sort of found her calling early on. I mean, after college, she had moved to New York City, and she was working as a young journalist, where she said she experienced sexism and often being dismissed by what was then at least a male-dominated industry. And she actually said that an editor at Life magazine told her once that we need a reporter, not a pretty girl. And then in 1962, she went on to publish this article that really launched her writing career. She had been posing as a cocktail waitress at the New York Playboy Club, and she wrote about, low pay. She exposed that and lousy working conditions. And it went on from there. But her foundation, after she passed, released a statement that we want to share with everybody. They wrote, Gloria's greatest gift was her ability to listen to others, to make others feel seen and heard. Her words, actions, and example gave people permission to be the truest selves. Gloria lived true to her independent spirit, always with curiosity and a great sense of humor. And she, perhaps, Omar, she's most well-known for her 1972 finding of Ms. Magazine. She explained why she started that magazine during an HBO documentary. She said that she realized as a journalist that there really who highlight a lot of her causes, access to abortion, reproductive care. She was open about having an abortion at age 22. And she spoke at the Women's March in Washington, D.C. after President Donald Trump was elected. And it wasn't just feminist causes, but she also did a lot of work for civil rights causes. She was honored with the Presidential Medal of Freedom in 2013, and others as well. And then we should note she was 92 years old, and no cause of death has been given.
0: Yeah, it's one of those people where you just felt like every time you looked up, you would see her somewhere different and setting the standard and pushing for one cause after another. But here today, yeah, we report the news. Gloria Steinem has died at 92 years old. Randy Kaye, really appreciate you taking the time. We'll have more coverage on this throughout the day as well. Sarah?
2: All right. Thank you so much, Omar. A move inside the Pentagon raising serious questions this morning. The Washington Post is reporting classified documents detailing military orders and planning have been pulled from an internal computer web portal routinely used by top military personnel. This comes just days after the Post published a story about senior military leaders' concerns over how the war in Iran was being done. So at this point, the documents being kept from senior leaders detail everything, according to the Post, from the location of U.S. warships and military units to the availability of weapons systems. And they give senior commanders a formal way to raise objections to orders without refusing to carry them out. The Pentagon responding today saying, as we have previously stated, the Department of War does not publicly discuss internal operational deliberative processes, including the management, handling, or access protocols for the Secretary of War's orders book. The success of our service members is Secretary Hegseth's top priority, and for that reason, decisions regarding operational processes, force, posture, and deliberative staffing are managed through appropriate security channels to ensure mission security and operational integrity. All right, joining me now is a reporter who broke the story for the Washington Post, Dan Lamothe. Thank you for being here. Can you just give us a sense of why access to this kind of classified information is so important to military leaders at this time that we are at war with Iran?
3: This is a foundational document in terms of how the military plans and prepares. It's classified at the secret level, or at least it had been. Which leaves it open to hundreds of thousands of service members, defense contractors, others who actually have a clearance at that level. So we were very specific about what we reported over the week, and a couple of my colleagues had that story. In terms of the concerns raised, without laying out, hey, that here's a specific missile unit here, here's a specific warship there. We focused on the concerns that generals and admirals have, which is that as this war has gone on, 6 months and counting,

0: the sustainability of it long term is increasingly an issue they have. Some of the top generals and admirals in Europe, in the Pacific, running the Navy, and just very senior leaders in the military, did something called non-concurring, where they will carry out the orders they get, but they're basically, this is a formal way where they can register their concerns about those orders being a good idea.
1: Are you getting a sense of why this is happening right now, of what led up to this? Are you hearing from some of these members of the military who, really need and want access to this information?
0: Yeah, so the Post story on that non-concurrence was published Sunday. And Tuesday evening, we started hearing from numerous sources saying, hey, I'm trying to get access to the SDOB, the Secretary of Defense Orders Book, and it's been pulled from the usual place that it is. Yesterday, we went to the Pentagon seeking comment on that. They didn't deny anything. They basically read out the same statement that you just did to me.
1: Yeah.
0: But yes, it's going to change how people access and who can access this information quickly.
1: What kind of impact might this have, for example, on the war that the United States is now in with Iran?
0: I mean, I think that the short answer is that it's going to complicate planning, slow down the discussion process internally. And I think the question people have raised on one hand, the publication of the non-concurrent Sunday, that concerned some people. We thought it was important to have out there, just given that that cut so significantly against the narrative the administration is pushing out. But the other concern is that this is going to make it difficult to pe for people to do their jobs quickly and effectively.
1: Dan Lamothe, there is also the situation with Pete Hegseth right now, sort of under fire from not just one Republican, but several concerned about the moves that are being made. For example, the resignation of the Army Secretary. All of this happening does not happen outside of a bubble. So we will have to see going forward. But great reporting from you. Thank you so much for that reporting there in the Washington Post. Coming up, the last major holiday of the summer, folks. Labor Day weekend is coming so close. It's almost here. The high prices at the pump that travelers can expect ahead. And first, they switched to assigned seats, and now Southwest Airlines is announcing another major change for flyers. What the airline is rolling out now.
2: We know why you've put off your best smile. The time.

0: Potter, Anderson Cooper 360, weeknights at 8 on CNN.
1: As the war with Iran drags on, gas and oil prices keep climbing. U.S. oil, for example, just over $91 a barrel. The national average for a gallon of gas ticking up again this morning to $4.14 a gallon, which is the highest since June 10th and over a dollar higher than before the war began. And the rise in prices, don't have to tell you, comes ahead of the busy Labor Day holiday weekend, where Gas Buddy estimates that drivers could actually face the most expensive Labor Day at the pump on record. Speaking of Gas Buddy, joining me now, Patrick DeHaan, head of petroleum analysis at Gas Buddy, joining us from out at a gas station in Michigan. And let's just start there. How would you contextualize the prices we are seeing right now at gas stations, and what do you assess as driving these prices right now?
2: Yeah, well, at least for now, this station below $4 a gallon, but that's getting harder to find this holiday weekend as millions of Americans hit the road for Labor Day. The national average at $4.12 a gallon, that is the most expensive Labor Day that we're going to see is this year. So a lot of Americans hitting the road, seeing rising prices. As you mentioned, oil prices have gone up rather dramatically this week on new escalations between the U.S. and Iran, and continued Ukrainian drone attacks on Russia have continued to push gas and diesel prices higher. In fact, diesel prices this morning now just 4 cents from a new all-time record, a lot of this being driven by those two geopolitical tensions.
1: You know, President Trump met with oil executives recently and is pushing them to increase refining capacity to help bring prices down. Is that something that would have that effect? I mean, do you have faith that that will result in lower prices if that was executed?
2: Well, if refineries suddenly boosted capacity in a meaningful way, that certainly would help. Refining is certainly one of the biggest choke points that's causing this bit of a disconnect between oil, which is modest right now. It's not record setting, but diesel, as I mentioned, is close to records, and gasoline this Labor Day is the most expensive Labor Day. So it's all about refining capacity right now, and that is what's crucial. If refineries could add meaningful capacity, that certainly would help alleviate part of this problem. The problem with doing that and adding capacity is it doesn't happen overnight. It would take years to build new refining capacity.
1: So to that point, you know, the administration has also pointed to its new Venezuela oil deal as a way to increase supply as well. But when it comes from, I mean, you just talked about it taking years if it was a domestic increase in oil refineries. If you're bringing another country into that, how quickly could that actually translate into lower prices at the pump? It doesn't sound like that's immediate either.
2: Well, it's not. It likely is a huge deal, but it would take many years to build up infrastructure to get that oil pumping into the market. And then Venezuelan oil tends to be very heavy. So things like crude oil upgraders would have to be built as well to get that oil into the market. So a lot of this is simply years away. Really, the only thing in the here and now that can be done is partially or completely resolving these geopolitical tensions. We do see a little bit of a tailwind for motorists. Gas prices normally decline as we get into the fall because demand goes down and we switch to cheaper winter gasoline. But even that could be partially offset by any new escalations in these geopolitical tensions.
1: So let's talk about this holiday weekend and driving, because there will be a lot of people on the road here. You have found a gas station that is under the national average right now. But again, as you mentioned, harder and harder to find. If folks are getting in the car, heading out, going wherever they're going, what is your advice to folks who are doing that? And how did you strategize maybe going about finding a station that's just a little lower than what they might see on the average?
2: You know, it's always about being aware of what prices are where you are. I took a road trip. I came up from Chicago last night here to Michigan and Indiana right now, one of the states that has suspended its gasoline taxes. So the station behind me, just under $4, but in Indiana, with the Gas Buddy app, I paid the equivalent of $2.99. So all over the map, every state has dramatically different prices. Shopping around and how you drive, also setting your cruise control, lowering your speed slightly, can actually greatly increase your fuel efficiency. But I think it's that old adage. I mean, Americans spend thousands of dollars filling their tank every year. A few cents here and there does add up.
1: Yeah. Patrick DeHaan, really appreciate you being here from Norton Shores, Michigan. So hopefully after this, you get some good time out there this weekend. Good to see you. All right, coming up for us, the Los Angeles Clippers hit with the largest punishment in NBA history. We're going to tell you what rules the league says they broke and what the team is saying this morning. And an intense standoff between police and a man firing a gun at their drone. We've got new video of the moment a SWAT team arrived at his house. We'll show you that coming up.
3: Have I got news for you? New season premieres

0: Call now, because waiting is already costing you.
1: Police in Oregon have released video showing a man shooting at one of their drones. It is what you're seeing here. This happened after a woman called 911 reporting her neighbor was shooting at people. Now, investigators say he shot off more than 200 rounds and then used a tractor to make a barricade. That's what you're seeing here when the SWAT team rammed him and the tractor against the house, leading to his arrest. He faces several charges, including attempted murder. But using that tractor, a SWAT team came in. Meanwhile, the NBA has slapped the LA Clippers with massive penalties after finding they improperly funneled off-court endorsement deals and payments to forward Kawhi Leonard. They will lose five consecutive first-round draft picks starting in 2029. They will pay a fine of $30 million and undergo 5 years of strict league monitoring. Clippers owner Steve Ballmer has also been suspended for a year, and the Clippers say the investigation was, quote, heavily biased and have rejected its findings. Meanwhile, though, airport lounges on the horizon for Southwest Airlines. This is another move to keep up with competitors. The airline unveiled plans to open four lounges next year in Austin, Baltimore, Honolulu, and Nashville. If you remember, earlier this year, Southwest announced it was switching to assigned seating for their flights for the first time, instead of its longtime open seating policy that the airline was famous for. So, Sarah, you have to plan to sit next to me now. Sorry, can't run from me.
2: I'll let you know. All right, thank you so much, Omar. Anthropic is rolling out what could be a new blueprint for product launches in AI, in the AI space. The tech giant addressed some of its biggest customer concerns by releasing upgraded versions of its flagship Claude models with improved privacy safeguards. It also cut prices for some customers by as much as 75%. Anthropic is looking to edge out the competition as the battle for AI supremacy heats up. Madison Mills is with me to discuss the company's latest move. She's a senior AI reporter at Axios. Cutting it by 75%, I mean, can they afford that?
3: Well, that is a great question, especially as Anthropic is gearing up to go public. Yeah. And once it's a public company, public market investors are going to be asking some big questions about what the profit margins on their token costs start to look like. But for now, it's been really interesting to see these companies, you know, 6 months ago when I started covering these model releases.

0: Up next, a young woman's missing and someone has stolen her identity.
1: No one saw her leave. No one saw her arrive back at her apartment.
0: But who wanted to harm her?
1: She had received some harassing phone calls prior to her being reported missing.
0: Eventually, the forensic evidence provided those answers.
2: Everybody and their brother was trying to make a deal with the devil.
3: Let he who has no sin cast the first stone. Let me tell you, I'd have no problem casting all the stones.
0: Life was an adventure for 28-year-old Denise O'Neill. It was no trip she wouldn't take, virtually no activity she wouldn't try.
3: She always loved to travel. She always either swimming or having a game of tennis or scuba diving, going to museums, or to the arts, of course, anything in the arts she loved. She just loved life. She really loved life.
0: After graduating from college, Denise took a job as a waitress in Palm Beach, Florida, while she looked for a job teaching English. Denise was a punctual employee, but after missing two consecutive days of work without calling in, her manager grew alarmed.
1: Denise had been employed at this restaurant for 2.5 years and had never missed a day of work at all.
4: Her employer notified the police department and they began a missing persons investigation.
0: Police went to Denise's apartment. Her car was missing, but there were no signs of a break-in.
1: Her apartment was extremely neat, in order. Nothing seemed to be in disarray.
0: They also checked the phone answering machine, which provided a clue.
1: There was an early alert from a credit card company saying there was some unusual spending on one of her cards.
0: Later that afternoon, police found Denise's car in a parking lot across the street from her apartment.
4: They immediately felt that someone else must have been in the car because Miss O'Neill was a very, very fastidious person. And the car was just the opposite.
0: A pink jacket belonging to Denise was on the back seat. Two soda bottles were on the floor.
4: There was a cigarette butt on the floor of the driver's side of the car, and Miss O'Neill didn't smoke.
5: I noticed that there was white sand on the right rear floor mat. We had sand on the driver's side and a small amount on the passenger side.
0: In Florida, sand is quite common, but not this kind of sand.
5: It wasn't beach sand. It wasn't black mud. It wasn't coarse brown sand. It was unique. It was consistent with limestone.
0: Police dusted the entire car inside and out for fingerprints.
6: We found over 20 prints in total. They were all over the car. They were on the inside, they were on the trunk, they were on the outside of the vehicle.
0: On the day Denise went missing, her credit card revealed she bought a pair of women's sneakers at 2:30 in the afternoon, but failed to show up for work at 5:30.
4: So somewhere in between that window, something must have happened to her.
7: This was one of the best pieces of evidence for the police because it gave them a time frame.
0: No one at Denise's apartment had seen or heard anything suspicious. But then, a chilling call came in to 911.
8: Do you have an emergency?
9: Apparently there's a body in the canal right by our house, by the house where I'm at.
8: What kind of body?
9: A human body.
7: The body was very visible to the neighbor. It looked like it had been wrapped up in some large pink sheet.
0: Dental records confirmed the victim was Denise O'Neill.
1: The body was bound. Her hands and feet were tied up with several implements, shoestrings, a dog leash, a multicolored dog leash.
3: We were numb for like days. And you think you're dreaming, you think you're going to wake up, but you're not waking up at all.
1: The horror, the fear that that poor girl went through prior to her death, the total disregard for human life.
7: It puts a lot of pressure on police to come up with a murderer because, you know, people feel like, you know, this could happen again to any one of us.
10: If you're living with moderate to severe

0: with no obligation. The benefits could be life-changing.
1: The medical examiner determined that the cause of Denise O'Neill's death was asphyxiation. She'd been strangled to death. They also found evidence of sexual assault.
2: When the swab from the victim was analyzed in the DNA section, a male profile was developed.
1: Investigators were puzzled by the two electrical cords used to tie the sheet around Denise's body.
3: These objects I've never seen before. I was very suspicious as to what they even were. I had no idea.
1: Research identified them as heat rocks.
4: A heat rock is a pretty simple device. It's a fake rock that gets heated up by electricity, and people use it to warm cold-blooded animals like a pet snake.
1: Investigators also found some unusual black hairs on the bed sheet. Microscopic analysis showed these were dog hairs.
3: My killer is going to own a black dog. My killer is also going to own a reptile, whether it be a snake or a lizard. My killer is also going to have some type of association with a size 36 belt, because it's a size belt that we found wrapped around Denise's body.
1: The sand found in Denise's car was similar to the sand in the area near her body. Proof: Denise's car had been used to transport her body. Investigators knew that Denise had been abducted sometime between 2:30 and 5:30 on the day she disappeared. Her neighbor said they didn't see or hear anything suspicious.
5: I do not know what happened. It was strange. I had no clue.
1: Later that same day, someone used Denise's ATM card to withdraw $700 from her checking account.
4: The working assumption at this point for the cops was that whoever used that ATM card probably killed Denise O'Neill.
1: Unfortunately, the surveillance camera at the ATM wasn't functioning properly, so it was impossible to tell who made the withdrawal. Then investigators noticed something on the local newscast. This man, one of Denise's neighbors, kept turning up in various news stories about her disappearance.
4: This behavior really struck police as odd because he wanted to be in front of the camera and he wanted to be interviewed.
1: In an interview given before Denise's body was found, he made a surprising reference.
5: She's very quiet, you know. I mean, I tried saying hi to her sometimes. She just didn't say nothing. She always kept to herself.
6: What was most interesting was that he referred to Denise in the past tense.
5: She's very quiet, yeah.
1: His name was Louis Caballero, and he was Denise's next-door neighbor and was unemployed. But when police went to interview Caballero, he wasn't home.
3: I happened to knock on door 737, which was right across the hall from her apartment of 738. While knocking on the door, I heard a dog bark.
1: Through a window, investigators saw the dog and its coloring.
3: Seeing a black chow with my own eyes, the hair on the back of our necks stood up.
1: Detectives asked another neighbor about Caballero.
6: The guy said, the only guy I know is the guy, and he pointed up, the guy that lives up there. You know, the guy with the chow and the boa constrictor. I said, wow,

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1: In the search for Denise O'Neill's killer, investigators' prime suspect lived just a few feet away from Denise's apartment. It was her neighbor, Louis Caballero.
2: When we first walked up on Caballero, he told us. He didn't say it directly, but he told us he really didn't like Denise. He described her as being snooty.
1: Caballero denied any involvement in Denise's murder and said he had no relationship with her other than to say hello.
3: We discovered that Mr. Caballero was in serious financial trouble. He had a phone bill of $6,000 from phone sex lines that he had been calling, that he was behind in his rent, and that he could be evicted at any time.
1: Detectives obtained a search warrant for Caballero's apartment.
2: What struck me immediately was the large amount of pornography inside the closet. The type of pornography that was there dealt with a lot of violence. It was real, real sick stuff.
4: We did not find Denise O'Neill's fingerprints inside Caballero's apartment.
1: But they did discover other clues.
5: I walked into the actual bedroom area, and as I started to turn to the left, I observed what appeared to be and thought was a fish aquarium.
6: They found impressions at the bottom of the tank, and it looked like they might be where the heat rocks had been.
1: A pair of heat rocks and the electrical cords were wrapped around Denise's body. Police also found a pair of black men's sneakers in Caballero's closet.
2: They didn't have any shoelaces in them.
5: Miss O'Neill had been bound with black-colored shoelaces.
1: There was also a reddish-brown stain on the bedroom carpet that might be blood. To be sure, investigators turned out the lights and sprayed the stain with luminol. Three very distinct blood stains emerged.
5: It appeared to be consistent with the outline of the buttocks area of a human being.
1: Also in Caballero's bedroom, investigators found several other important items.
5: We found a pair of scissors, and trapped within the hinge of the scissors appeared to be blue-colored fibers. We knew that Miss O'Neill had been wearing a blue-colored garment that had been cut.
1: Caballero maintained Denise had never been inside his apartment, but under a cardboard box, investigators found a gym membership card.
5: And when I picked it up and turned it over, and it had Denise O'Neill's name on it, I was ecstatic.
1: Detectives believe this clue was left at the scene by a desperate Denise O'Neill.
7: My first question was, have you ever detailed Denise's vehicle? Louis Caballero's response was, he's never been in her car or never detailed her car.
1: But analysts found Caballero's prints inside Denise's car. When faced with this evidence, Caballero changed his story. He now claimed he was an unwitting accomplice. He said the real killer was his friend, 19-year-old Isaac Brown. Brown, who had no criminal record, also confessed, but said the killer was Caballero, who was broke and desperate for money. Brown said Caballero had been planning to rob Denise for months.
8: There was just loose talk from Caballero saying that, man, I need to come up. I need to hit somebody. I need some money right now. And the only person I could think of that's got some money right now is right there. And he'd always point across the hallway.
5: Everybody and their brother was trying to make a deal with the devil. In other words, every bad guy in this case was wanting to confess and plead out, but get the best deal they could.
1: Brown's prints were found on a soda bottle in Denise's car, proof he was involved. Despite Brown and Caballero's conflicting versions of what happened, their stories were identical on one count. They had breakfast together just hours after dumping Denise's body in the canal.
7: They went to an IHOP restaurant off of Commercial Boulevard and 441 in the city of Tamarack.
1: Investigators tracked down the receipt for that meal.
7: when it asked for the waitress to enter how many customers were present, it didn't say two customers, it said three customers.
1: This explained why the 36-inch belt used to wrap Denise's body didn't fit Caballero or Brown, and why the shoes without the shoelaces in Caballero's apartment also didn't fit either one as well.
7: That led me to believe very strongly that I had a third killer, that I had a third individual involved with the murder of Denise O'Neill.
1: But if there were a third perpetrator, Louis Caballero and Isaac Brown weren't talking.

0: Investigators now had two men in custody for the abduction and murder of Denise O'Neill, Luis Caballero, and Isaac Brown. Not surprisingly, each man identified the other as the killer. Complicating things further, investigators discovered that a third man was with Caballero and Brown on the morning they disposed of the body.
1: It is absolutely shocking. The defense now can say the real culprit is out there. The real culprit is the person who you haven't charged.
0: But who was this third man? When police did a background check on Luis Caballero, they learned he'd been arrested a month earlier for car theft, and he had an accomplice.
2: He was with an acquaintance of his, Robert Messer.
0: 20-year-old Robert Messer's fingerprints were on file.
1: Voila, lo and behold, there was Mr. Messer's print on some of the items in the trunk of Denise O'Neill's car.
0: When police arrested Messer, he too denied any involvement in the murder.
2: Robert Messer told me, "I didn't kill her. I'll tell you what happened. I was there."
0: Messer said he did nothing, but that Caballero and Brown were both involved. Messer said he was in Caballero's living room when Caballero and Brown raped and murdered Denise O'Neill in the bedroom.
3: I sat there with my fingers in my ears, and the TV was up loud. I can barely hear the TV now, but I heard her screams. I heard her scream.
0: All three men were charged with first-degree murder. But when DNA results came back, only one of the three, Luis Caballero, was tied to the sexual assault. Based on the forensic evidence and witness interrogations, investigators believe Caballero planned the attack on an afternoon when Denise was doing her laundry. When no one was around, he grabbed her and forced her into his apartment, and with Isaac Brown's help, gagged and tied her up. He took her ATM card and forced her to divulge her PIN number. Caballero then left to get some money, and on the way back picked up Robert Messer. Isaac Brown stayed behind. At some point, Denise was able to remove her gym membership card and hide it underneath a cardboard box, leaving proof that she had been in Caballero's apartment. When Caballero returned with Messer, he sexually assaulted her, then used electrical cords from the heat rocks to strangle her to death. The trio wrapped Denise's body in the sheet using the belt, shoelaces, and the electrical cords. They used Denise's car to drive to the canal where they dumped her body. They tracked sand into the car and left their fingerprints behind. Later, the three went to breakfast.
4: They were absolute by burned. They should have been burned alive, all three of them. And I make no bones about it. And they say, let he who has no sin cast the first stone. Let me tell you, I'd have no problem casting all the stones.
0: Robert Messer was tried and convicted of manslaughter and sentenced to 15 years. Isaac Brown was convicted of 5 counts, including second-degree murder. Luis Caballero was convicted of kidnapping and murder, and he now sits on death row.
4: I thanked God for forensic science, and thank God for the men and women who donate their time to study it, to bring to justice these monsters. I am very grateful for forensic science.
2: Denise O'Neill is one of a few victims that I've encountered through my tenure with this agency that have affected me. I still think about Denise. I still think about her family.

0: Up next, an exotic dancer vanishes.
1: It was driving me crazy that she didn't come home.
0: Was a jealous boyfriend involved?
2: He was kind of vague.
0: Or was she simply a runaway?
2: She could have met someone who had money, someone who improved her life.
0: But a police cadaver dog and a burned key point to a violent confrontation.
1: I watch Forensic Files, CSI. I just feel like there's no hope.

0: Instead of finishing high school, Shemiah Smith dropped out and worked as a dancer at the Cahoots Gentlemen's Club in East Hartford, Connecticut.
1: I didn't approve of it. I've always talked to her about getting a job. It's a lot safer.
0: One night, Shemiah didn't return home after work. Concerned, her family called police.
2: She's a very respected young lady, and all we want is her to come home safe and sound.
0: In a search for answers, police questioned Shemiah's boyfriend.
3: The boyfriend reportedly had some drug involvement. He was living with Shemiah Smith at her parents' home when she went missing, and he had seen her the day she went missing.
0: He told police she left for work around 3 p.m., but said he didn't know who had given her a ride.
4: The boyfriend's story that your girlfriend is leaving and meeting a stranger, this would lead most people to conclude that maybe the story wasn't true.
0: Shemiah's family gave police a potential clue. Someone had left a message on Shemiah's

0: Otto was an upstanding person. He had a family, a wife and kids.
1: He was a somewhat successful industrial business owner, had no prior criminal record, and liked to hang around strip clubs.
2: Ken Otto was a regular at the Cahoots Club where Shemaya worked. And he admitted he had given Shemaya a ride to work that afternoon.
1: He said that he called Shemaya, and when he called her, she requested that he bring her to work because she didn't have any transportation. So he agreed to bring her to work.
3: He said that he last saw her going through the front doors of the Cahoots and that he drove off.
2: But police found another customer who insisted he had given Shemaya a ride to Cahoots that afternoon. His name was Harold Brown, another regular customer. He claimed he not only dropped Shemaya off at the club, he stayed and went inside for a few hours. He also claimed he drove Shemaya home later that night. But according to her family, she never made it inside. So police now had two men, both insisting they were the last ones to see Shemaya alive. And Shemaya's boyfriend was still a suspect. But where was Shemaya?

Two customers of the Cahoots Gentlemen's Club both claimed they drove Shemiah Smith to work on the day she disappeared. One of those men, Ken Otto, took a particular interest in Shemiah.

0: Other dancers at the Cahoots said that Kenneth Otto would spend more time with Shamaya. He would give her extra attention, sit next to her, buy her drinks, talk with her.
1: Ken Otto also admitted he'd given Shamaya $500 to continue her education.
2: And I told her, nobody's going to give you $500 just for nothing. You had to do something. And I was like, just promise me you won't never go along with anybody again like that, because people, you just don't, you can't trust everybody.
1: In Ken Otto's version, he claimed Shamaya walked into the club on the day he gave her a ride. But the club's security tapes disputed that.
3: We viewed the video's surveillance tapes from Cahoots and found that she never entered the establishment on the day that she went missing.
1: In Harold Brown's version, he not only claimed that Shamaya went into the club after he dropped her off, he also said he went in too and stayed for several hours. Again, the security tapes didn't show Shamaya or Harold Brown in the club that day. But the security tapes from the day before explain Brown's confusion.
0: It was determined that he brought her home the day prior to her going missing.
1: Brown had simply gotten his dates confused.
3: It was apparent that he was being truthful. There was no motive that we could establish why he would commit a crime.
1: So police focused their attention on Ken Otto, since he'd left a message on Shamaya's phone several hours before he admitted picking her up. On a hunch, Shamaya's sister decided to try subterfuge. She called Ken Otto and left a message on his voicemail.
2: I called him to pretend to be Shamaya. I was like, hey, Kenny, it's Maya. Just wanted to know if you want to hook up. Just call me when you get this message.
0: And she never received a phone call back. And that was very telling. Because now you ask yourself, why wouldn't he call her back then and ask how she's doing?
1: When police asked Ken Otto directly if he'd ever had a sexual relationship with Shamaya, he said that wasn't possible.
4: He told us that he was unable to perform sexually due to some surgery, a condition that he had.
3: He has erectile dysfunction. It was not very successful.
1: Investigators checked Shamaya's cell phone records and discovered that 5 days before her disappearance, she made 2 cell phone calls that bounced off a tower directly across the street from a 75-acre piece of land owned by Ken Otto.
3: We thought maybe there's a possibility she might be there being held against her will.
4: We had officers on the ground, and I directed that they go into the property and confirm that there was no one there in need of assistance.
1: Police asked Ken Otto if they could search the property.
3: He agreed to consent search of his property on Easter Sunday.
1: When police arrived, they noticed construction equipment, a trailer, some vehicles, and a fire pit.
3: There was some heavy burning in the fire pit. There was a smell of fuel.
1: But something else bothered investigators. Apparently, Otto didn't mind the police looking around, but the cadaver dogs were another story.
3: He became very upset when the dogs arrived. It appeared to me that he was worried we were going to find something.
4: There was a wood chipper on the property. There's history of cases in the past where people have used wood chippers to dispose of human bodies.
1: At this point, convinced he'd cooperated as much as he needed to, Otto asked the police to leave.
5: You know what? I need you to wrap this up.
6: All right.
5: Now.
0: When someone grants a consent to search their property, they're entitled to revoke that.
1: But by this time, the cadaver dogs had already picked up a scent in the fire pit.
3: One of the dogs found a chunk of flesh that it appeared to be animal flesh.
1: Once again, Ken Otto had an explanation.
5: You might find a beaver there.
6: Excuse me?
5: A beaver. I shot one a while back and burned it in the pit.
6: Okay.
4: There was no obvious evidence of a beaver being in the fire pit. Ken Otto explained that he liked to kill animals and chop them up and spread them in the sand.
3: It was disappointing. that Mr. Otto revoked his consent. We knew we would be back.

0: your savings. Call now, because waiting is already costing you.
1: Two weeks after Shamiya Smith's disappearance, investigators no longer considered her boyfriend a suspect.
2: The boyfriend saw Shamiya leave the house and walk out, and that was the last time that he saw her. I believe that the boyfriend was telling the truth.
1: Investigators were more interested in Shamiya's relationship with Ken Otto, a customer at the Cahoots Gentlemen's Club, and a piece of land he owned in rural Connecticut.
3: It's about 75 acres large. It's landlocked. There's one road access to it.
1: By his own admission, Otto was the last known person to see Shamiya alive when he picked her up at her home on the day she disappeared. Otto allowed police to conduct an initial search of his property, but asked them to leave when he realized they brought cadaver dogs. In order to perform a more detailed search, detectives needed both a warrant and lots of heavy equipment and manpower.
3: There were two jurisdictions involved in this. There was a substantial rainstorm that came during that week that hampered the efforts, and they all came together, causing an 8-day delay.
1: Not only could the rainstorm have washed away any evidence, but 8 days gave Otto plenty of time to clean up a possible crime scene.
3: All of our fears are realized when the police go on the property. Ken Otto is in a full-size tractor attempting to bury the frame of his 30-foot trailer that was demolished and burned.
2: Mr. Otto's property looked like man-made hell. A person that was in the process of destroying everything, trees, digging holes, destroying the dirt road that goes into the property.
1: But the one thing Otto hadn't yet destroyed was the fire pit.
2: I was very happy to see that the fire pit hadn't been disrupted all that much.
1: Almost immediately, detectives got a break. In the embers, they found a house key.
2: I took the key, cleaned it up, placed it in the door lock of Shamiya Smith's home, and it unlocked and opened the house. So it was Shamiya Smith's house key.
1: But this didn't prove Otto killed her. In the fire pit, police also found a spent bullet and 3 shell casings from a .40 caliber handgun. On the ground, near the burned-out trailer, investigators found a mop, a vacuum cleaner, and a large piece of carpet. Serologists looked for blood, even though it had been sitting in the rain and mud for days.
4: It's definitely a forensic science nightmare, especially when you're dealing with Mother Nature tampering with the evidence and really just presenting extra challenges.
1: The carpet was marked with a grid of 4-inch squares, which were then swabbed with phenolphthalein and hydrogen peroxide, a chemical combination which turns pink when it comes in contact with blood.
4: I started getting areas that were positive with my screening test.
1: Each area that tested positive was marked with a piece of tape. Slowly, an unmistakable pattern began to emerge.
4: It ended up being an area that was 4 feet by 1 foot in size.
3: To everyone who saw it, it appeared to be a human body.
1: The outline was in human blood. But when it was tested for DNA, investigators got a setback.
4: No DNA was present. It was just too much bacterial contamination.
1: Investigators were beginning to wonder if they would ever solve this case.

0: late fees. Download Brigit for free and stress less.
1: In the search for Shemiah Smith, investigators collected dozens of what appeared to be bone chips from the fire pit on Ken Otto's property and sent them to the forensics lab.
2: This skeleton was burned so significantly that it was nearly destroyed as if it would have been in a commercial cremation. The fragmentation was so severe that you had pieces that were the size of a fingernail. It really is like a needle in a haystack. It's an anthropologist's nightmare.
1: After close examination, forensic anthropologists concluded the majority of the bones were human. But that didn't mean police were any closer to knowing if the bone chips were Shemiah's.
2: There was a lot of thermal destruction. This would suggest a tremendous fire that lasted for as much as days.
3: I had never worked with samples that had been so charred and so burnt before. So I was very hesitant as to whether I would be able to generate a DNA profile from these remains.
1: But in a case with so few lucky breaks, the forensic anthropologist finally got one. They found a piece of a foot with soft tissue.
2: There was still organic material. There was still definitely the potential of getting DNA out of that foot.
3: Well, the other big challenge was that we didn't have a known sample from Shemiah Smith. So what we had to do in that case was take those DNA profiles we generated from tissue and burnt skin and bone, and then make a comparison to Shemiah Smith's biological mother and biological father.
1: DNA tests revealed that the bone and tissue found in Ken Otto's fire pit was from Shemiah Smith.
4: We have enough evidence to establish that the reason he destroyed all that evidence is because he violently caused her death.
1: 2 months after Shemiah's murder, Ken Otto was arrested at a local airport. He was carrying a briefcase containing $10,000.
4: He had toiletries, his passport, and various other items.
5: And he also had a small bag with some condoms in it and some Cialis, which is basically Viagra, generic Viagra.
4: I have no doubt that he would have bought a ticket and flown to parts unknown.
5: Taking Mr. Otto into custody was a pretty proud moment in my life.
1: By his own admission, Ken Otto picked Shemiah up for work. But the evidence shows that instead of taking her to the Cahoots Gentlemen's Club, he drove 30 miles to his property on the outskirts of town. No one knows what happened after that.
6: Just sit down for a second.
7: I have to go to work.
6: Sit down.
1: But prosecutors believe that at some point, Otto shot and killed Shemiah inside the trailer with a .40 caliber handgun. Then he rolled her body in a piece of carpet, creating the bloodstains later found by forensic analysis. Then he burned Shemiah's body for days in the fire pit. When cadaver dogs picked up the scent in the fire pit, Otto asked police to leave. And he had 8 days to carry out the most extensive cover-up investigators had ever seen. But he couldn't destroy everything. Investigators found shell casings, a spent bullet, Shemiah's house key, hundreds of bone fragments, and even part of her foot, which all told the gruesome tale of a needless murder.
8: I think she was very naive about everyone she knew. Like, she just put her trust in everyone, and you cannot do that.
1: Ken Otto was tried and convicted of Shemiah's murder and tampering with evidence.
9: At the end of the day, he's a cold-blooded killer. For that reason, Mr. Otto, you can stand up. On the found murder, I sent you to the custody of the Commissioner of Corrections for a period of 60 years.
5: It was a great feeling, not only to bring the case to an end, but also, again, for the family. You know, to have a good outcome for the family was very important to me.
1: For virtually everyone involved, the most difficult aspect of the crime was determining Ken Otto's motive.
7: Mr. Otto exhibited sadistic behavior with his treatment of animals, and he may have been deciding to carry that kind of behavior up to a higher level and harm a human being. I couldn't understand why he would do what he did.
8: We all have unanswered questions. We couldn't even have a proper funeral for her because there was nothing to have.
2: It may look like a pile of burned fragments that are completely unrecognizable, but in the hands of a trained forensic anthropologist, they will find something uniquely human, and they will tie him to that victim.
5: Mr. Otto thought he was going to outsmart us, and he was pretty sure of it. And he was going to do anything he could to try to outsmart us, but it didn't work.
1: Up next, a young woman is murdered after years of domestic abuse.
10: He's beat her before, he's shot at her.
1: But the ex-boyfriend isn't the only suspect.
11: People will report the crime just to steer suspicion away from them.
1: It's a crime where things aren't always what they seem.
10: There were hamburger buns thrown all over the bathroom floor.
1: Even as a youngster, Christina Sanubain had dreams of working in the news business.
8: Christina just wanted to be a journalist. She said, Mom, I cannot be a doctor for you. Mom, I cannot be a lawyer for you.
1: But her plans were stalled by an unexpected pregnancy in her senior year in high school.
10: She'd made some bad choices with the people she associated with and the kinds of things she did for recreation, including a fair amount of drug use, it appeared.
1: Christina dropped out of high school, had the baby, and moved in with Jacob Hadley, the father of her child. Unfortunately, that didn't appear to work out either.
10: Jacob regularly knocked her around. She was seen with bruises and was very open about it. Somebody would ask her where she got that bruise, and she'd say, oh, Jacob beat me.
8: No matter what, how he treat her, she just cannot be apart from Jacob. I don't know why. I ask her, can you leave him? No, Mom, I can't. I love him very much.
1: In 1999, Jacob shot Christina in the face with a pellet gun and spent 3 days behind bars.
12: She actually had a diary where she described some of her struggles and her desire to start out fresh and to make a good life for her and her young son.
13: He criticizes me. He puts me down and physically abuses me. After 3 years, I'm just starting to realize that I was the only one in love.
1: Finally, Christina and the baby moved out into a duplex apartment a few miles away. 4 days after Christina moved, one of her friends stopped by to see how she was doing. He rang the bell, but there was no answer. The door was locked. When he looked through a screened window, he saw Christina's 2-year-old son alone and crying.
12: But he thought he heard the child say, Mommy's dead. And that prompted him into action.
1: He removed the screen, climbed inside, and found Christina, semi-clothed, face down, in a bathtub full of water. He rushed outside and asked the next-door neighbor to call 911. Christina was pronounced dead at the scene.
5: The child possibly witnessed his own mother's murder, and that's horrifying to me.
1: Investigators found evidence that the initial attack took place in the kitchen.
12: The victim's sandals were found squarely in the middle of the kitchen. It was almost as though she was struck with such force that it knocked her right out of her sandals.
5: Our crime scene investigators found a metal collar that could have belonged on a frying pan handle.
10: She was hit with such force that it knocked her teeth out.
1: Christina had been stabbed to death with a knife, but no knife was found at the scene.
8: At first, I got mad at God. Why you let her die this way? Why you take her away from me this way?
1: To investigators, it was clear the killer had tried to hide his tracks. While cleaning up, however, he tracked the bloody footprints all over the bathroom floor, into the kitchen, and back.
14: It was a curious thing why he was barefoot. We just really weren't sure.
1: And there was something else, extremely unusual in the bathroom.
10: There were hamburger buns thrown all over the bathroom floor. It looked like a bag of hamburger buns had just been opened and tossed around.
1: But they couldn't find the wrapper anywhere in the apartment.
11: You have to wonder what goes through a person's mind that kills someone and then leaves a child behind to sit there in that bloody crime scene.
1: Christina's ex-boyfriend, Jacob, was the prime suspect.
11: Jacob certainly had motive. They had separated. They had a rocky past.
8: Everybody thought, in my family, thought that Jacob did it.
15: Now streaming on Discovery Plus.

0: The crime scene showed signs that Christina Sanjubain knew her killer. There was no forced entry and nothing was stolen.
1: Could have been about drugs. It could have been about rejection. It could have been about anything. But it wasn't robbery.
0: At the autopsy, the medical examiner found evidence Christina had been sexually assaulted.
2: Her throat had been cut. At autopsy, it revealed that her trachea had been totally severed.
3: When a knife is used on a victim, that's very much up close and personal.
2: There was no toxicology screening test done on Christina, and this was because Dr. Eilers could not get any blood.
0: An X-ray showed a metal pellet lodged in Christina's face, a stark reminder of the time her ex-boyfriend Jacob Hadley shot her with a pellet gun just 18 months earlier.
4: They had a fight all the time, and who's going to kill her except Jacob?
5: The most dangerous time for a domestic abuse victim is shortly after she tries to make a clean break from her abuser, and she had just done this in a big way. She had moved away.
0: Investigators interrogated Christina's ex-boyfriend, Jacob, immediately after her murder. He said that on the night of the murder, he was a half hour away.
1: Jacob produced two very credible witnesses to testify that he had been drinking with them. As a matter of fact, they were members of the University of Iowa women's track team.
0: But the medical examiner estimated the time of death could have been any time between 9 p.m. and 3 a.m., and not all of Jacob's time could be accounted for. The evidence at the crime scene indicated the perpetrator was probably someone Christina knew. Other evidence suggested it was someone who lived close by. For example, the killer wasn't wearing shoes.
3: When you have a bare footprint and blood, it's obviously someone that's close to the scene, whether it's someone that lives in the residence or someone close by. People generally don't run around barefoot as a matter of course.
0: And inside the bathroom, investigators found a possible explanation for why the hamburger buns were there.
1: They found the clip to the hamburger buns on the floor in the bathroom, so it appeared that the hamburger buns had been opened in the bathroom. But they never found the bag that the hamburger buns came in.
6: We surmise that the killer may have used the wrapper to wrap the knife in so that as he carried the knife out of the apartment, it wouldn't drip blood anywhere.
0: This was yet another clue that the killer lived nearby. Not only did he have bare feet, but he was concerned about leaving a blood trail, possibly one leading straight to his door. This pointed towards two men who hadn't previously been thought of as suspects. The man who claimed he found Christina's body, 32-year-old Todd Hale, and Christina's next-door neighbor, Carlos Robinson, who had called 911. Both men knew one another since they both helped Christina move into her apartment 3 days earlier. Investigators had been suspicious of Todd Hale's claim that he'd been able to enter Christina's apartment through a small window opening without disturbing the items on the entertainment center inside.
6: We thought for Todd to get in through that window, he would have to maybe have an acrobat's physique, which he did not.
2: Todd, they felt, might have been a suspect because of the way he entered the apartment. He wasn't invited in. He opened the window, removed the screen, and snaked himself in through this small opening.
0: So they asked him to do it again while they watched.
6: We allowed him to demonstrate how he was able to climb through that window and around the entertainment center. And he was able to do that even wearing some steel-toed work boots.
0: Hale got inside again without touching any of the items on the entertainment center.
6: It was a little bit amazing watching him do that. It was like watching a burglar in action.
0: Next, police asked Christina's neighbor, Carlos Robinson, to provide a routine statement, and he willingly complied.
5: Investigators described him as being very helpful, very cooperative.
1: When the police left the room, of course, they keep their eye on him. He got down and began praying, and that doesn't happen very often, I don't think.
7: Taking one HIV pill a day doesn't seem like

0: live channels and can't miss events.
1: Investigators had three suspects in the murder of Christina Sanubain. Her ex-boyfriend, Jacob Hadley, who had previous arrests for physical violence against Christina.
2: He's shot at her. He's beat her several times. She has restraining orders against him.
1: The other two included the man who found Christina's body and Christina's next-door neighbor who called 911.
3: Sometimes people will report the crime just to steer suspicion away from them.
1: But investigators needed forensic evidence to compare to these suspects and were fortunate to find some footprints at the scene.
4: You can't see the prints really with the naked eye unless you're really looking. And I'm sure that the suspect never realized that he had left so many prints behind in his haste to collect the physical evidence that he thought might be damning.
5: These bare footprints, which contain ridge detail, can be identified belonging to a specific person just as a fingerprint would.
1: So Jacob Hadley, Todd Hale, and Carlos Robinson were asked to provide their prints.
5: We brought Jacob, Todd, and the neighbor down to the Identification Bureau and took footprints from all three of them.
1: Todd Hale's footprints didn't match. Jacob Hadley's footprints didn't match either.
6: Well, then there was Carlos, and it struck me as I inked Carlos's feet and asked him to step down from the chair onto the paper, and he was reluctant to do that.
1: Carlos walked down one side of the paper and then walked over the footprints he'd just made.
6: Something's just not right here. You know, it wasn't hard instructions to understand and follow. It's almost like he was trying to obliterate his known footprints.
1: Finally, technicians got usable prints, and they were compared to the bloody footprints in Christina's bathroom.
6: This is our guy. It's his footprint.
1: Carlos's palm print was also a perfect match to the bloody palm print on Christina's bathroom sink. And Carlos's DNA matched the DNA from Christina's rape test kit. When faced with this incriminating evidence, Carlos made a startling confession. He now claimed he'd had a consensual sexual relationship with Christina in the couple of days he'd known her. He also claimed he found Christina's body several hours before Todd Hale did, but said he got scared and ran home instead of calling police. He insisted, however, he wasn't the killer.
5: His story for not calling 911 was that he was a black man and he was scared that he would be framed for the murder.
1: The medical examiner estimated Christina Sanubain was murdered between 9 p.m. and 3 a.m. Robinson was alone with his children during this time.
3: Carlos's wife was gone on the night this murder occurred. She was gone to visit a relative in a neighboring city.
1: But investigators needed proof that Carlos Robinson was the killer after all, and not just a neighbor who found her body and hadn't reported the crime.
4: People often look for somebody that has a motive. And what we were trying to prove to the jury is that a person who barely knew the victim for 4 days had killed her, and that the ex-boyfriend who was abusive to her didn't.
1: Then, investigators discovered either another piece of evidence or a complication. In looking at the crime scene evidence, scientists noticed something in the hamburger buns. One of them was misshaped.
6: We did use some light oblique angles and some ultraviolet light. This was also used when we took photographs of the bun.
1: The indentation strongly resembled a right toe, the ball of a foot, and bits of the second and third toes. And it looked like there were ridge details in the soft red that resembled prints. If these were footprints that matched Carlos Robinson, prosecutors had an open and shut case.
6: Our suspect dumped the buns on the floor and used the plastic bag to carry out the knife. The buns were fresh, and the barefoot person had also stepped in these hamburger buns.
1: But if they weren't Robinson's prints, Then it raised the possibility of reasonable doubt, or the possibility that Robinson had an accomplice.
4: So it was almost like we had to prove not just that the defendant committed this crime, but that nobody else did either.
7: Something is off here.

0: job. Walden University. Set a course for change.
1: Investigators assigned to Christina Sanubain's murder found an unusual piece of evidence at the crime scene. They had what looked like a footprint in a hamburger bun next to Christina's body. Investigators believed it was made by the killer as he fled the scene. In order to verify their work, Iowa investigators took the bun and photographs to Gene Zarnicki, a certified print examiner at the DCI Crime Lab in Des Moines, Iowa. Zarnicki not only confirmed this was a right foot in the soft bread, but found enough clear ridge detail to convince him that it was the footprint of Carlos Robinson.
2: I think if the bun was in a dry or stale condition, the print may have not been reproduced. We were quite fortunate in that the bun appears to have been fresh when he stepped on it.
1: This proved that the only evidence at the crime scene was Carlos Robinson's. Investigators believe Christina was a victim of her own trusting nature. Carlos was her neighbor. They'd already met. So when he knocked on her door, she let him in.
3: Hey, Christine, how you doing?
4: You want a drink?
1: Carlos wasn't wearing any shoes since he lived next door. Once inside, prosecutors believe he made a sexual advance, which Christina turned down. So Carlos hit Christina with tremendous force, knocking out three of her teeth. He then dragged her to the bathroom, where he sexually assaulted her and killed her with a knife. He filled the tub with water in an attempt to wash away evidence, but he grabbed the sink with his bloody hand as he got up, leaving behind a perfect palm print. He needed to get rid of the murder weapon, so he went to the kitchen, tracking his bloody footprints. He grabbed a bag of hamburger buns, dumped them on the floor, then put the knife inside the bag so it wouldn't leave a blood trail when he left. On his way out, he stepped on one of the buns, leaving the one piece of forensic evidence he couldn't refute. Robinson murdered Christina with her child inside the house.
5: That little child was in that house for up to 24 hours, we estimate, with his dead mother in the bathtub.
6: I am calling him a monster, and I never forgive him. Even I die, till the day I die, I'm not going to forgive him, ever.
1: Prosecutors believe Carlos was afraid his wife would end their marriage when she found out he had made a sexual advance toward Christina, and that's why he decided to murder her. Robinson was charged with first-degree murder.
7: Mr. Robinson, I would advise you with respect to the charge, you have a right to have an attorney and to have the attorney represent you at all stages of the proceeding.
1: Robinson was convicted of Christina's murder and was sentenced to life in prison without parole.
5: There's certainly a feeling of the victim getting some justice, but at the end of the day, you still have a 20-year-old single mother that died for no reason other than someone else's violence, and that's sad.
6: I believe that other people, parents, have children got killed or murdered, and they move on with their life. But me, I don't know why. I cannot go work outside. It hurts me. And it hits me all the time that I miss Christina so bad.
1: Up next, a woman goes missing.
8: An obvious possibility was an abduction.
1: Police find hints of a secret life inside the victim's computer.
9: The internet opens up a whole new superhighway of suspects.
1: And disturbing evidence in an unexpected location.
3: Something had happened in that basement.
4: They almost look like chainsaw marks.
1: Scientists provide answers that no one wanted to accept.
10: When they introduce you to the chaplain, you know the news you're going to receive is not good.
1: It was a February morning in Sioux Falls, South Dakota. A routine workday for JDS Industries, a company that makes trophies for sports teams. Routine, except one of their most dependable employees, Darlene Vandergeesen, didn't report to work for a second straight day.
11: On Friday, when she did not show up for work, her boss called her parents, Dee and Gene.
1: Darlene's parents immediately drove to Darlene's apartment since they had their own key.
10: We went to her apartment and we saw our cell phone. We knew something was wrong because she never traveled anywhere, never did anything without having that cell phone so people could get a hold of her if they needed to.
1: Darlene's cell phone was especially important to her since she was deaf.
9: Deaf people rely heavily on cell phones and text messaging, instant messaging. That's their lifeline with the hearing world.
1: Darlene's cell phone records indicated she hadn't used her phone for the past 2 days. Police found nothing inside the apartment to indicate foul play.
11: There was no sign of a forced entry. There was no sign of a struggle. There was no overturned furniture or no broken items in her apartment.
1: Later that day, a restaurant employee called police reporting an abandoned truck in their parking lot. The truck was Darlene's.
9: The police were hoping that that would be a clue as to who was with Darlene on that night, but no one in the Pizza Hut store remembered seeing Darlene.
1: Darlene's parents told police they were concerned she had been using the internet to meet men.
10: My reaction to her was, I said, oh, Darlene, be so careful. There are so many, excuse the expression, weirdos out there.
1: Investigators took Darlene's computer to the forensic lab, where they used a piece of software called

0: Wendy Smith.
1: Hello, darling. You are a troublemaker. You are ugly and stupid, bitch. I hate you.
0: According to Darlene's friends, she didn't know anyone by the name of Wendy Smith.
2: We kind of assume that they're possibly written by a deaf person. My understanding is that deaf people don't necessarily speak conversational English like hearing people do. They speak more in blocky, unstructured sentences just to get subject across.
0: Having a deaf acquaintance wouldn't have been unusual since Darlene, too, was hearing impaired.
3: We then sent a subpoena to Yahoo asking for any and all information regarding that account that was created.
0: The computer analysis also revealed Darlene met a local man online, Jeff Flynn, and the two had been dating. Flynn worked as a field hand on a farm about a 90-minute drive away. But when police got to his apartment, he, too, was missing.
4: The most recently anyone had seen him was Thursday, but no one knew where he had went. His friends down there were saying that that was unusual for him to leave town for any extended period of time.
0: Unusual, indeed.

0: In the days following Darlene van der Giessen's disappearance, her casual boyfriend, Jeff Flynn, was nowhere to be found.
1: When they suspected that Darlene might have just taken off for a weekend with this gentleman, I insisted over and over, this is not Darlene. Just didn't ring true with her personality.
0: 4 days later, Jeff returned. He said he was visiting friends out of town.

0: He was nervous. Most people are nervous when they speak to the police. He was nervous and concerned for Darlene.
1: Inside the trunk of Jeff's car, evidence technicians found what looked like dried blood.
2: Law enforcement's antenna really went up when they saw the blood in the trunk.
1: But forensic testing quickly proved the blood was not Darlene's. It was deer blood.
3: When they found out that the blood was deer blood, a huge relief, because then the hope came back that possibly she was still alive somewhere.
1: Meanwhile, investigators were able to trace the source of the threatening emails Darlene received shortly before her disappearance.
4: When we did receive the emails that Darlene had received from Wendy Smith, that gave us the ability to send a subpoena to Yahoo to find out who may have created that Yahoo account.
1: The emails came from this home in downtown Sioux Falls. The occupant was a deaf woman named Daphne Wright.
0: Daphne said that she had met Darlene several times at the deaf apartments, that she had met her at the deaf club.
1: 42-year-old Daphne Wright had no criminal record. During police questioning, Wright denied any involvement.
5: I don't send many emails. It could have been a hacker that did.
6: Okay. I don't believe the hacker story. I think you sent the emails to her. You created an account with a different name and sent her the emails on those days, telling her to stay away from the deaf apartments.
5: I did that.
6: Okay. And you created the name Wendy Smith?
5: Yes, I did that.
1: A background check revealed Daphne Wright had been involved in a public altercation with Darlene van der Giesen just 5 days before she disappeared.
7: You can't think. No.
1: Darlene was having dinner with Sally Ford, who was Daphne Wright's former lover.
0: They had had an argument that the police had to be called to and she had to be escorted off the property.
2: Daphne Wright told the police that she was jealous. She told the police that she thought Darlene was destroying her relationship with her lover.
1: But by all accounts, Darlene and Sally Ford were nothing more than casual friends.
2: Darlene and this woman did not have a lesbian relationship, and in fact, Darlene was not a lesbian.
1: Darlene told friends she had patched things up with Daphne right after this incident.
3: She said, "Oh, Mom," she says, "we're friends now. We're all made up. And we're comfortable with each other. It's all okay now."
1: But when Daphne Wright was questioned about Darlene's disappearance, the jealousy was still apparent.
5: "We've had a lot of problems, Sally and I."
6: "Did you think Sally was cheating on you with Darlene?"
5: "Yes, I thought so. And sometimes she lied."
6: "Who lied?"
5: "Sally."
6: "Okay."
1: Was Darlene the victim of a love triangle gone wrong? Daphne Wright's whereabouts on the night Darlene disappeared could provide the answer.

0: After sending threatening emails to Darlene Vandergeesen, Daphne Wright became the prime suspect in her disappearance. Police got a search warrant for Daphne's house, and what they found inside was troubling.
1: I remember the smell of paint and the smell of cleaning products, especially when we got down towards the basement.
2: They look in the kitchen garbage, and there's a half-full bottle of chainsaw oil. And they look a little further, and there's a receipt for Ace Hardware for a chainsaw purchase just a few days ago.
3: This was a time of year in South Dakota where chainsaws are not in huge demand.
0: But there was no chainsaw in Daphne's house or anywhere on her property. Downstairs, the basement had been painted with blue paint.
4: There would be a spot painted here and then a spot painted there, and there'd be different sizes and things like that.
5: Parts of the wall, not the whole wall. A 3 or 4 foot section of the floor, but not the whole floor. Parts of the steps, but not all the steps.
0: A few feet away was a small room that had once been used to store coal.
3: The floor was completely repainted in this blue paint that was still tacky and soft to the touch, indicating that it had been freshly painted.
0: Police also noticed 7 distinct symmetrical cuts in the concrete floor.
1: Several of us made a comment that they almost looked like chainsaw marks.
3: So law enforcement began their investigation by going to the Ace Hardware stores in town.
0: Once there, investigators showed store clerks a photo lineup which included Daphne's picture.
3: One of the clerks was able to say, yes, I sold the chainsaw to a woman, and she was deaf. That matches the description of Daphne Wright to a T.
2: She came in with a note that said, tree cutting machine. And he took her to the wrong section at first because he misunderstood, but then he took her to the chainsaw section. She was very worried about the price, and she picked out the cheapest chainsaw available at the store.
0: Once scientists got into Daphne Wright's basement, they had no difficulty finding even more incriminating evidence on the wooden walls of the coal storage room.
4: We were able to see on the walls there were some very small, tiny pieces of bone and what appeared to be tissue.
0: Investigators collected the tissue and bone samples for analysis and compared those samples to the DNA they obtained from Darlene's tooth and hair brushes.
6: That day, we were met by a couple of detectives and we were escorted upstairs. And when we opened the room, when they introduced you to the chaplain and the chief of police and all the detectives are in the room and ask you to sit down, you know the news you're going to receive is not good. And it wasn't.
0: Darlene's DNA matched the blood and tissue found in Daphne's basement.
4: She felt that Darlene was coming in between her and Sally. And the only way that she could take care of it was to eliminate her from the picture.
0: But investigators still had a problem. They didn't have Darlene's body.
2: A jury likes a body. A jury likes a murder weapon. And you just never know. You get that one skeptical juror who doesn't see the body. And there's maybe enough doubt for someone to say not guilty in a case like that.
0: In their search, police first checked the dumpsters where Daphne and her neighbors disposed of their trash.
1: By the time the officers got there, the dumpsters had already been dumped into the garbage truck and taken out to the city landfill.
0: Police went to the Sioux Falls landfill, a 470-acre property that serviced 5 counties and almost 250,000 people.
4: It was estimated that there was probably some 200 to 300 tons of garbage that had been brought out there in the days that we had been looking for Darlene.
2: It's below zero with the frigid wind chill, and all the police were volunteering out there searching. They had pitchforks and picks, and they were picking through the trash, you know, 1 foot at a time.
0: For the 36 searchers, the job was difficult and frustrating. It went on for days, with no guarantee the body was even in the landfill.

0: today using code TV at collarsandco.com.
1: She wanted to bring that little morsel of joy into your life. And every time I saw a photo, I saw a smile, and a big smile.
2: 3 weeks after Darlene Vandergeesen went missing, her friends, family, and the deaf community gathered for a memorial service, even though investigators hadn't yet found her body.
3: We knew we were going to have a challenge ahead of us to locate her body.
2: After 5 days of searching at the landfill, investigators got a break. They found the legs and lower torso of an adult female. They also found bloody pieces of carpet and a blood-stained sweatshirt.
3: It was a sweatshirt that had some graphics on it of sign language. So we knew right there was a tie to the deaf community.
2: Testing proved it was Darlene's blood on the sweatshirt. But someone else's DNA was found inside the sweatshirt.
4: I took cuttings from the inside of the sweatshirt, hoping that one of them had transferred enough DNA or enough skin cells to the inside to get a full profile. And I was fortunate and did get a profile, and that matched Daphne Wright.
5: By being able to put Daphne Wright inside a sweatshirt that had Darlene Vandergeesen's blood and tissue on the front of it, was extremely important.
4: The sweatshirt was a critical item in this case because it was one of the few pieces that tied both victim and suspect together.
2: 25 miles away, across the border in Minnesota, a highway worker found Darlene's torso and her severed head encased in plastic. The medical examiner found Darlene suffered blunt force trauma to her head.
6: It had been tied, cinched around her throat with a piece of cord that was matched by one of our forensic people in Pierre to a spool of cord hanging on the garage wall in the house that was occupied by Daphne Wright.
2: The medical examiner had two theories as to how Darlene was murdered.
6: Cause of death was either this blunt force trauma, the 7-inch skull fracture, or suffocation from this bag being placed over her head, or a combination of the two.
2: Prosecutors say Daphne was convinced Darlene was trying to steal her ex-girlfriend and wanted to prevent it. She asked Darlene to meet her at the pizza restaurant, but once there, she changed her mind and asked Darlene to come to her house instead. Once there, Daphne hit Darlene with a heavy object, pushed her down the stairs, then tied a thick plastic bag around her head with cord from her home. She later bought a chainsaw to dismember Darlene's body. She left behind the sales receipt, store witnesses, and plenty of forensic evidence. Daphne disposed of the body parts in nearby dumpsters and in a ditch 25 miles away. Later, she tried to hide the evidence with paint, but it wasn't nearly enough.
6: There was this virtual mountain of evidence of the defendant's guilt.
4: Those emails and what the emails showed us pointed us right to Daphne Wright.
3: Daphne's motivation was one that has been throughout the ages in a homicide, is jealousy.
2: The tragedy is that Darlene had no romantic interest in Daphne's ex-girlfriend, Sally Ford.
6: Darlene was not interested in that. Darlene was not a lesbian person. Darlene and Sally did not have that kind of relationship.
2: Daphne Wright was charged with first-degree murder and became the first woman in South Dakota history to face a possible death sentence.
5: I would have to describe Daphne Wright as just a cold-blooded murderer. To be able to dismember a human body with a chainsaw takes a lot of gall, takes a lot of spite. In my opinion, you really have to dislike somebody to do that to them.
2: Daphne Wright was convicted, but the jury spared her life Instead, she'll spend the rest of her life in prison with no possibility of parole.
7: One thing that just kept coming back was, what do we get out of sentencing her to the death penalty? What does she get out of it? What does society get out of it? What do we get out of it? And really, we didn't see anything good that came from it.
4: Well, this is a completely senseless murder. It didn't have to happen. Darlene was never a threat to the relationship between Sally and Daphne.
3: It taught me a lesson not to assume anything when you're talking to somebody, that the person that you're sitting across from in the interview room is probably capable of doing pretty much anything, even though the evidence may not show it up front.
8: This was about as textbook of a forensic case as you could think of. There was no smoking gun in this case. It was all the little bits of forensic evidence that connected the dots. And it all led detectives in one direction, and that was toward Daphne Wright.
2: Up next, a music teacher is found dead. Is it an accident or murder?
9: There were forensic teams going in and out of the house for days on end.
2: Luminol provides some answers.
10: It just lit up like a Christmas tree. It was phenomenal.
9: She didn't have any enemies. That's why it was thought to be an intruder case.
2: But sometimes friends are more dangerous than enemies.
11: Secrets that have been kept for so many years finally caused the whole thing to explode.
2: Music played an integral part in the lives of Ken Fitzhugh and his wife, Christine.
9: They met as young people, and I think they shared a love of music. That's kind of what got their relationship going, and they married a couple of years after that.
2: Ken and Christine lived in Palo Alto, California, where they raised two sons. Christine was a music teacher in the local public school. Ken was a real estate consultant. Life was going well for the couple until one day in 2000, when Ken got a call from Christine's school.
11: Christine had failed to show up for her 1 o'clock music class.
12: And this was very unusual. She was very punctual. She was very much a perfectionist.
2: Ken had no idea where she was. So he and two co-workers drove to the house to see if she was there. When they arrived, they found Christine's car in the driveway.
13: Christine!
2: Inside, they found Christine lying in a pool of blood. One of Ken's co-workers called 911.
14: Come to Cedar Avenue.
15: What's going on?
14: Somebody has just fallen down the stairs. She fell down the stairs with her head.
15: Is she still breathing?
14: I don't think so.
2: When paramedics arrived, there was little they could do.
12: She is dead by the time they have arrived.
2: At first glance, it looked as if Christine had tripped while carrying the laundry down the stairs. Apparently, her head hit a ship's bell that they stored in the basement near the steps.
9: He said that she was wearing some sort of dangerous black shoes that she had tripped on once before.
2: But to investigators, something about the placement of the shoes didn't seem right.
10: I noticed halfway up the staircase there was a right shoe. It was on the left side of the staircase as you're descending. It was going up the stairs. It's not going to fall in this position. That was a little bit odd to me.
2: During Christine's autopsy, the medical examiner found evidence inconsistent with a fall.
16: She had 7 lacerations to the back of her head, and those were at multiple angles. What it told us was she had some type of impact to the back of her head, multiple blows.
10: At that point, we knew that there was no way that she got that many wounds falling down the stairs.
2: And they found more than just head injuries.
16: She had also been manually strangled. This indicated to us that we had a homicide situation, an assault against this woman.

0: News of public school teacher Christine Fitzhugh's death spread quickly throughout the Palo Alto community. At first, Christine's death appeared to be an accident. But when the medical examiner found evidence consistent with a homicide, investigators took over the scene.
1: There were forensic teams going in and out of the house for days on end, and we kept asking the police, how much longer is this going to go on?
0: Investigators believe that Christine was murdered sometime between 12:20 p.m. and 1:40 p.m.
2: We were able to get the receipt, so we knew that at 12:20-ish that she was alive and buying coffee at a local coffee house.
0: Christine's husband and two co-workers found her body and called 911 at 1:40 p.m.
3: The murder had to have occurred relatively close in proximity to this attempted resuscitation, because if it had occurred several hours earlier, you're going to get a lot of coagulation of that blood.
0: 6 months before Christine's murder, there had been six home burglaries in the Fitzhugh's neighborhood.
1: There was a lot of talk that this might have been the result of some burglary gone bad, that Christine might have surprised a burglar and this is what happened to her.
0: All of the robberies had occurred in the daytime. And like Christine's case, there was no forced entry into any of the homes. Those robberies were still unsolved. But nothing had been stolen from the Fitzhugh's house. And something bothered investigators. They found no blood spatter on the stairs or on the adjacent walls.
4: Whenever a beating takes place, when blood comes to the surface, subsequent blows start to disperse that blood. And it causes blood to be spattered onto the surrounding surfaces. Those characteristic patterns weren't seen down in the basement.
0: This meant Christine hadn't been killed in the basement where her body was found. Upstairs in the kitchen, investigators found small drops of blood on the leg and seat of a kitchen chair, indicating Christine might have been attacked while eating her lunch.
5: We were comfortable with some blunt force injury with an edged surface, like the edge of a 2x4, and the obvious object that was right in the center of that crime scene was the table itself. And the table had supports and then a cross member that served as the footing, if you will, of the table. That was something that her head was forcibly struck against, that type of an object.
0: The room was sprayed with luminol, and even seasoned crime scene analysts couldn't believe what they were seeing.
6: It just lit up like a Christmas tree. It was phenomenal.
0: It was clear. The chair in the kitchen had recently been covered in blood. A nearby kitchen wall also showed evidence of a brutal confrontation. The landing between the kitchen and the basement looked as if Christine had been lying there in a pool of blood.
4: There were some shoe print patterns in the area of the kitchen door.
0: And the basement stairs left no doubt that she'd been dragged there after she'd sustained massive injuries.
2: It was obvious that we were standing where a very brutal event had taken place.
0: An event that was followed by an extensive cleanup.
6: To the naked eye, you could see nothing. It was completely clean.
0: But why would a killer spend all this time cleaning the crime scene?
1: It was a whodunit, it was a murder in a beautiful place, and we just knew that at that point it was going to be a big story.
7: Can a personal loan

0: No one in Palo Alto, California could imagine who would want to hurt Christine Fitzhugh. She had no known enemies, and on the surface the Fitzhughs appeared to have a storybook marriage. Ken and Christine inherited a large sum of money from Ken's family and rarely had to worry about their finances.
1: By the time that the Fitzhughs moved to Palo Alto, they had about $2 million in real money.
0: But investigators learned a troubling fact about their finances. Because of failed business ventures and flagrant overspending, the Fitzhughs were virtually bankrupt.
2: They had a lot of financial problems. They were not going to be able to make their mortgage, and that was going to be public soon enough.
0: Christine's closest friends told police the stress of impending bankruptcy was eating away at their marriage.
1: Christine was thinking of leaving Ken and taking her half of the house and separating from his life completely. You'll sell the house, you'll take half, I'll take half.
0: But there was something else that bothered investigators.
3: I'm going up the stairs, there's a large photo of the victim, her husband, Ken Fitzhugh, and their two children.
4: Hey, Lieutenant.
3: I comment to my supervisor, one of the children don't look like the other, or the parents. That don't look quite right.
0: And later, during Ken Fitzhugh's police interrogation, investigators noticed Ken referred to his son in an odd way.
5: Her older son graduates from college in a couple weeks. And she wanted to be there for that, too. It's really a sad time.
6: You said her older son. Is he not your son?
5: No, he's our son.
0: Further investigation helped explain this slip. Shortly after Ken and Christine were married in 1966, Ken became friends with a co-worker named Bob Brown.
1: And they both worked at the San Diego Aerospace Contractor back in the late 1960s.
3: Ended up the three of them hanging out together all the time.
0: As a result, Bob Brown's relationship with Christine soon went beyond friendship.
1: He's having an affair with Christine. As Bob put it, he thought that Christine was starved for affection. All right, so Christine and Bob have this affair that goes on for many years.
0: When Christine got pregnant and gave birth to her older son, Justin, sources told police that Ken was not the boy's biological father. It was Bob Brown.
3: Robert maintained his friendship. Matter of fact, he was actually Justin's godfather.
0: To confirm Justin's paternity, investigators tracked down Robert Brown.
2: We end up finding Robert Brown, and he says, yes, I am the father of her oldest son. We get DNA testing done and confirm that he is the father of the oldest boy.
0: But as Justin got older and was about to go out on his own, Christine decided it was time to tell him the truth.
7: Justin was about to graduate, and Christine wanted to invite his biological father to the graduation. And it was going to be sort of at the graduation that she was going to reveal to everybody that this other man was his father, not Mr. Fitzhugh.
0: Ken claimed he was unaware Justin was not his biological child.
3: Well, I of course asked him, and he claims that he had no idea about it. And the friends all seemed to think he didn't know. Certainly the son didn't know.
2: I believe Ken knew about the affair, and I believe Ken knew who Justin's biological father was. There is no way that Christine would have gone and told Justin that Robert Brown was his father and think that Ken wouldn't have known. She certainly would have told him that I'm going to tell him.
0: In the meantime, police didn't tell Ken Fitzhugh that the autopsy findings indicated Christine's death was a homicide. Ken remained under the impression her death would be ruled an accident. During questioning, Ken had difficulty playing the role of bereaved husband.
8: I must have told her 6 times to get rid of the black shoes, and then she bought some red ones just like them. And she'd get dressed and she'd say, how do I look? And I say, well, fine, except I wouldn't wear those damn black shoes. You're going to fall. And there they were on the stair.
7: He was doing a bad job of acting because he was overacting.
8: Then I saw the black shoes.
7: The goddamn black shoes!
8: Oh,
2: I think he had been acting for that whole day.
0: But this was just opinion, not proof of murder. And more important for investigators, Ken had never hurt anyone in his life. Unless police could find forensic evidence to tie Ken Fitzhugh to the crime scene, a jury probably wouldn't believe it either.
9: Glass blocks for Mica countertops? Seriously?
10: Did we

0: Ken Fitzhugh denied any involvement in his wife's murder. Police found no evidence of his involvement inside the house, but when they got a search warrant for Ken's SUV, that was another story.
1: We found bloody shoes and a bloody shirt under the driver's seat of the Suburban.
0: There was also a paper towel soaked in blood. Blood that matched Christine's DNA. Ken said there was a simple explanation.
1: He tells me that this blood came from a gardening accident. He said Christine and him were in the backyard the previous week and she had hit her hand with a gardening tool.
0: Christine's body was still in the morgue. Investigators asked pathologists to check her hands.
1: There was no wounds on her hands.
0: And even though there was no blood on the soles of Ken's shoes, this luminol pattern made it clear he'd stepped in Christine's blood in the kitchen before it had been cleaned.
2: The shoe print patterns that are shown in the luminol were in fact consistent with sort of the pattern of the bottom of the shoes that were found in Mr. Fitzhugh's vehicle.
0: The blood stains found on Ken's shirt and shoes were medium velocity blood spatter. This definitely didn't support Ken's story.
2: The stains are all consistent with being near the source of blood at the time that the beating took place.
0: Even more damning was the fact that the blood on the sides and tips of Ken's shoes had been diluted, consistent with standing nearby as blood was being cleaned with water.
2: Dilute blood is often easy to recognize because when it dries, the edge of the stain will be darker than the center of the stain.
0: And where was Ken between 12:20 p.m. to 1:40 p.m., the time of his wife's murder?
3: Mr. Fitzhugh says that he had left the house around 11:30-ish and had driven up to Belmont, an area about 40 minutes north of where he lived, to examine a vacant lot.
0: No one saw Ken at this lot, and Ken's cell phone record showed he wasn't in that area when the school called to tell him his wife was missing.
1: So it kind of destroyed his alibi of where he was located. He was actually in the Palo Alto area when he received the phone call.
0: Prosecutors believe Ken's motive was secrecy. He didn't want the divorce or anyone to know he wasn't the biological father of his oldest son, and he didn't want anyone to know they were virtually bankrupt.
4: It was almost like a clock exploded and all the little springs and levers and wheels of the clock that had been so tightly wound up in that clock just exploded all over the landscape.
0: 2 weeks after Christine's murder, Ken was arrested. Prosecutors said the evidence showed Ken planned his wife's death. The evidence suggests he parked a short distance away from his house and found his wife in the kitchen where she was having lunch. He attacked her in the kitchen. Blood landed on his shirt, his shoes, the kitchen chair, the floor, and the walls. The autopsy also revealed he strangled her. Ken wanted to make Christine's death look like an accident, to stage the scene. He dragged her body down to the basement, leaving blood all over the steps. As he attempted to clean the blood, water splashed on his bloody shoes, diluting the stains, which proved he was there during the cleanup. Then he took Christine's shoes and placed them on the steps to support the fake story that she tripped. Ken put his bloody shirt, shoes, and towel in his SUV. He never imagined police would search his vehicle, since Christine's death would be ruled an accident. He picked up two co-workers to support his alibi, but he was much later than he expected, since the cleanup took more time than he anticipated. His cell phone record showed he was still in Palo Alto when Christine's school called to say she missed her afternoon class. Everyone agreed Ken did an extraordinary job cleaning the scene, but he couldn't clean everything. Luminol revealed the extent of the cleanup, and the autopsy results left no doubt.
3: He thought, I'll make it look like an accident. Nobody's going to believe I committed a crime.
0: 1 year after the murder, Ken Fitzhugh was convicted of second-degree murder and sentenced to a minimum of 15 years in prison. Ken still maintains his innocence, but the forensic evidence left no doubt he was Christine's killer.
3: You get the luminol and you see that there's this, you know, cleanup, and, you know, you've got somebody lying about where they were. You've got evidence pointing to no one but him.
5: You never really know what's going on behind closed doors. You never really know what people's lives are like. They have a face, they present a face well, but you scratch below the surface, and sometimes you find these ugly things that are going on.
0: Up next, a suburban housewife is gunned down outside her church.
6: I've seen brazen murders in my career, but I've never seen one this brazen.
0: The investigation reveals some long-held secrets.
7: You have a lesbian affair, you have corruption, you know, you have murder.
0: A love triangle points in one direction. The evidence points in another.
8: This had a lot of twists and turns.
9: What the hell else is going to go on here?
0: It was a cold October night in Poughkeepsie, New York. Jeff Fassett, a local policeman, had the night off and was home watching TV with his two sons. His wife, Susan, was at church choir practice.
10: My mother was involved in her church pretty heavily. She'd always loved it. She'd been involved in the choir for most of her life.
0: Around 7:30 p.m., Jeff Fassett told his boys he was going down to police headquarters.
9: He did go out to the town of Poughkeepsie to get his paycheck, 3 miles west of his house.
0: Sometime around 8:30, choir practice ended at the Pleasant Valley United Methodist Church, and Susan Fassett walked to her car to drive home. Then, shots rang out.
6: People ran to the car to see what had happened, and they found Susan Fassett mortally wounded.
0: Witnesses saw a light-colored vehicle speeding from the scene.
8: No one indicated to us that they could see a driver, or how many people, for that matter, were in the car.
0: In a search for suspects, police immediately looked at Susan's husband, Jeff.
7: Jeff Fassett, they learned, left the house during the time that Susan was murdered.
0: There were rumors in the police force that there were problems in Jeff and Susan's marriage.
9: We were pretty comfortable that Jeff Fassett might be involved here.
0: Shortly after Jeff Fassett returned home, police converged on his house.
7: They look like they have shotguns and gear on, and they're surrounding the house, and they're going to come here and ambush this place.
0: Jeff wanted to find out why this was happening.
9: He made several phone calls to his police department, to the state police.
11: Yeah, this is Fassett. There's a bunch of patrol cars outside my house. What's going on?
9: Nobody was coming right out and telling him.
8: Susan's son, Jason, had made a call to the church and had learned that his mother had been shot. That's the only information he had.
11: Dad, Mom's been shot.
0: Not sure what to do, Jeff turned off all the lights.
9: It looked as if he was barricading himself inside the house.
10: I remember sitting in the house in dark, in silence, for what seemed like a very, very long time.
7: They don't know what he's going to do. Now, if a man has killed his wife, his children may be next, and then he may kill himself.
0: 2 tense hours passed before Jeff Fassett and his two sons came out of the house.

0: Susan Fassett's murder looked like a professional hit. The killer was apparently lying in wait. And had planned a quick getaway from the scene.
1: I've seen brazen murders in my career, but I've never seen one this brazen that just seemed to vanish.
2: All of Susan's personal effects were found on the car, indicating that it was not a robbery.
0: Susan's husband, Jeff, a 24-year veteran of the Poughkeepsie Police Department, denied any involvement in Susan's murder, although he didn't have an alibi.
3: We could not confirm where Jeff was when it happened.
0: And Jeff's car was similar to the vehicle seen speeding from the crime scene.
4: You look at his record, and his record is blemish-free. I mean, he had absolutely nothing in his record that would indicate that he would turn violent at all.
0: But Jeff thought he knew who was responsible.
2: He even said to me, "Put me under hot lights, beat me with rubber hoses. I don't care what you do to me, but when you're all done with me, go see Fred Andros. He is behind this."
0: Fred Andros was a superintendent for the town of Poughkeepsie, a man with a terrible reputation.
2: Right out of the gate, people had told us what a scumbag he was.
3: Fred Andros was a self-centered, mean, nasty prick.
4: Fred Andros and Susan Fassett bumped into each other, apparently one day in the hallway in the town building. They started a relationship.
0: Just 1 month earlier, Jeff Fassett learned his wife, Susan,

0: was having an affair with Fred Andros, an affair which had gone on for the last 3 years.
1: Jeff put some sort of tape recording device on his telephone, unbeknownst to her. In fact, she did get caught receiving and making phone calls to Fred Andros.
0: When Jeff Fassett confronted his wife about the affair, Susan promised to end it.
2: Things were really up in the air. And then one day, they just came to us and said that they were going to work on things, they were going to fix things.
0: Police wondered if Fred Andros might have been angry that Susan ended their affair. But Fred Andros had an airtight alibi for the night of Susan's murder. Andros and his wife had friends over to dinner that night.
3: Fred Andros was despondent and upset. He wanted to know, I think he asked things like, who would do such a thing, and he cared about her.
0: At the autopsy, the medical examiner recovered 5 bullets from Susan's body.
4: You're looking for a Lama or a Ruger manufactured 45 caliber weapon.
1: We determined that Andros didn't have a registered 45 handgun, nor did he have a vehicle that fit the description of the vehicle that was leaving the scene.
0: The victim's husband, Jeff Fassett, didn't own a 45 caliber weapon either. But the medical examiner discovered one additional clue. Susan had intercourse within 48 hours of her murder.
5: When Jeff Fassett was questioned about this, it was news to him.
6: They test that semen against Jeff Fassett's DNA, and it's not a match.
0: Police asked Fred Andros if he'd had sexual relations with Susan Fassett before her murder, and he said no.
3: He had told us that he hadn't seen her in a month and had never been intimate.
0: Andros explained why he was unable to have sexual relations.
1: Fred had said to us that he was unable to perform sexually due to the medication he was taking.
5: Fred said he was impotent, but that was clearly discounted by the numerous interviews with the prostitutes in the area, that was nothing but a hoax.
0: When asked to provide a DNA sample, Andros refused.
6: They really have no legal reason to order a DNA sample from Fred Andros. You have to have some evidence, and they have none.
7: They try and obtain a court order to go to a judge and say, this guy was alibied, not near the scene. He doesn't have the type of weapon that was used. He doesn't have the type of car that was used. You know, that starts to detract from your real hard suspicion.
0: If Susan Fassett didn't have sex with her husband or Fred Andros, then she was having an affair with someone else.
6: Which opens up a whole new pool of suspects for the police.
8: For the acute treatment of migraine with or without Aura in adults,

0: Please download Bridget for free today and stress less.
1: Susan Fassett's autopsy revealed she'd had sexual relations within 2 days of her murder. DNA from that encounter did not match her husband, Jeff. So who was it? Her former lover, Fred Andros, denied it was him, although he refused to provide a DNA sample.
2: We knew it wasn't Jeff, and we're thinking it had to be Fred. Who else would it be? Because we absolutely could find nobody else that was involved with Susan that would have had sex with her a couple of days before the murder.
1: So Detective Art Boyko called Andros and set a trap.
2: I told him I'd bring him up some lunch. He said, sure, that's great. I brought him a hamburger, French fries, and a drink. And right after we got in the car and started talking, I said, here's your lunch, Fred.
1: But Andros said he wasn't hungry and didn't touch anything.
2: The sun was coming in through the car. He had a flannel jacket on. I cranked up the heat, hoping to kind of sweat it out of him.
1: The car got hotter and hotter, but Andros still wouldn't touch anything.
2: So I cranked up the heat more, and so he went ahead and took a drink. And once he took the sip out of that straw, I knew I had what I wanted.
3: Essentially, Fred is handing over his DNA.
1: Tests confirmed that Fred Andros's DNA matched the DNA taken during Susan Fassett's autopsy.
4: Within 48 hours of her death, he had had sexual relations with her.
5: He had told us that he hadn't seen her in a month.
6: That's a big lie. It was like a bomb going off. That was something that Fred, you know, deliberately hid, and we wanted to know the good reason why.
1: When faced with the forensic evidence, Andros had no choice but to admit he lied. But he claimed he did it to protect the killer.
6: During the course of that interview, after a time, Fred Andros had offered up the name Dawn Silvernail as a possibility of the one who had committed this murder.
1: 50-year-old Dawn Silvernail was a state employee with no criminal record and was married with one grown son.
3: She's a housewife. She's got a college education. She works with the disabled. She's got a great reputation. She's never, ever been in trouble.
1: Andros told police he was having an affair with Dawn Silvernail at the same time he was having an affair with Susan Fassett. In fact, he said the three of them had 5 or 6 sexual encounters together.
7: I told him I'd never done anything like that before. And I went to the house, and she was there, and he introduced me to her. And we talked for a few minutes, and then we went upstairs, and we engaged in a threesome with the three of us there that lasted maybe half an hour.
1: Fred Andros suspected that Dawn Silvernail and Susan Fassett started seeing one another alone and perhaps had a lover's quarrel. Dawn denied it.
7: I never had any contact with Susan Fassett unless Fred called me and set it up, and we met with Fred in Fred's presence. I never had any independent contact of any type with Susan, ever.
1: Dawn also denied having anything to do with Susan's murder, saying she had no motive to harm her.
4: She was so calm, so cool, so cooperative that we had to think, geez, maybe not. Maybe she's not involved in this thing.
1: A background check showed Dawn owned a .45 caliber handgun, like the one used in Susan's murder.
4: She also had a vehicle registered to her that fit the general description of the vehicle seen leaving the scene.
1: But ballistic tests reveal Susan's gun did not match the striations in the bullets used in Susan's murder. It looked as if the gun had been tampered with.
6: It was incapable of being compared to any projectiles that we had found at the scene.
1: If Fred or Dawn Silvernail were involved in Susan Fassett's murder, police still had no evidence to prove it.
8: Something is off here.

0: today using code TV at collarsandco.com.
1: Dawn Silvernail admitted she'd had sexual threesomes with Susan Fassett and Fred Andros, but denied any involvement in Susan's murder. Dawn's .45 caliber weapon didn't match the bullets used in Susan's murder, but her neighbors told police some interesting news. They said that Dawn and her husband would often fire their guns in the back of their property, using the trees for target practice. Investigators immediately converged on the area looking for bullets.
2: We had to go back in time and find a bullet that had passed through that barrel before it had been destroyed.
1: They recovered dozens of damaged bullets. One had distinct striations on the bottom.
3: I was able to make a match to the homicide projectiles from Susan Fassett for a positive identification that indeed Dawn Silvernail's .45 Ruger was involved in this case.
1: Dawn Silvernail was confronted with the evidence.
4: She kind of hung her head and then said three times that I shot that poor woman.
5: I rolled down the window. And when she reached up to fasten her seatbelt, I pulled the gun up and I fired. And I shot her.
1: But why? Dawn said Fred Andros wanted revenge against Susan for ending their affair.
6: Given Fred's ego, nobody was going to say no to Fred. Nobody would break up with Fred.
1: But why did Dawn Silvernail do it? Dawn says Andros loaned her more than $15,000 over the 20 years they'd known one another. Instead of paying him back, Andros asked her to murder Susan to erase the debt. Andros basically said she had no choice.
5: He threatened my entire family and told me that if I wouldn't take care of this problem with Susan for him, that something would happen to somebody that I loved.
1: To find out if Dawn Silvernail's version was true, investigators used a new tool called WebTAS.
7: WebTAS stands for the Web-Enabled Temporal Analysis System, and it's a system developed specifically for the military and Department of Defense to assist with information analysis against their different databases.
1: WebTAS collates information from cell phones, pagers, emails, and EasyPass trips. Investigators compared all this data from the three main people in this case, Susan Fassett, Dawn Silvernail, and Fred Andros.
7: The majority of those communications were from Fred to Dawn, and what that indicated to us was, in fact, that Fred was not only planning some activity, but also preparing a conspiracy.
1: The evidence corroborated Dawn's story.
2: The records reveal that within 15 or 20 minutes of the time that she killed Susan, she stopped at a payphone and paged Mr. Andros to signal him that it had been done. If you accept what Fred Andros says, that this is Dawn Silvernail with her own motive and her own motivation, his story doesn't make sense that she would stop and, of all people, simply dial a payphone and page him and signal him. The only person that she would do that for is a person who was involved and knew.
1: At Fred Andros' direction, Dawn went to the United Methodist Church on the night of choir practice. She parked next to Susan's car and waited. When Susan got into her car to go home, Dawn fired five shots and sped away. Dawn told investigators she left the murder weapon and phony license plates in a pre-arranged spot. Computer forensics revealed that Dawn used a payphone to leave a message on Fred's pager 20 minutes after the murder to signal the assignment was done. Later, Fred collected the evidence, altered the gun's ballistics, and returned the gun to Dawn. No one knows why Susan Fassett met with Fred Andros shortly before her murder. But for Fred Andros, his behavior was particularly appalling.
4: He looked in her eyes knowing that she was going to be dead within 48 hours. And that speaks to the character of Fred Andros.
1: When police went to arrest Fred Andros, he was waiting for them.
8: Investigators walking up the stairs and pow, here's a gunshot.
1: But Fred survived the self-inflicted gunshot in his face.
9: I think that it's fitting that he wasn't able to do it, that he only deformed himself and in turn was arrested and was forced to go to trial.
1: Fred Andros was tried and convicted of second-degree murder and first-class conspiracy. He was sentenced to 25 years to life in prison. He died of a heart attack after serving only a few years of his sentence.
4: It's entirely appropriate that he died in prison and is burning in hell.
1: Dawn Silvernail was tried and convicted of second-degree murder.
8: Gullible, naive, she falls for it, believes it. And in the end, she's a murderer. She's a convicted murderer. Scary person.
5: People look at me like I'm a monster, and maybe I am. I don't know. Maybe I am. But I'm a monster who's filled with remorse, and I feel for the people I hurt when I did allow this man to manipulate me into doing what I did.
10: Everybody had a part in this, and every lead was just tenaciously followed. Every item of evidence was collected and tested, and it's just nice when the puzzle fits together in the end.
1: Up next, is it a murder, suicide, or fraud?
11: Some red flags were going off, I think, for our detective bureau.
1: Investigators follow the money trail for clues.
12: There was a $5 million policy that ultimately we found later.
13: There was a lot of items that weren't matching up at all.
1: But in the end, only science has the answers.
11: I had never seen a case that took so many turns in so many different directions, and really it was bizarre.
1: Diesel truck pulling is an obscure sport in the United States, but it enjoys a loyal and growing fan base.
14: It actually involves pulling way more weight than these trucks are designed to pull.
15: Here we go.
14: And so you have to be a really good mechanic to be into it.
1: For 39-year-old building contractor Ari Squire, preparing diesel trucks for these competitions was more than a hobby. It was his obsession. To accommodate this pastime, Ari built a 2,300-square-foot garage on his property in the Chicago suburbs.
11: Ari was a bit of a gearhead, so he had his truck that he was apparently always working on.
1: It wasn't considered a dangerous hobby until one February morning in 2008, when Ari's wife called 911.
16: 911, Lake County Sheriff.
17: I think my garage is on fire. They just heard some noise, and I opened the door, and it's all black smoke.
16: And there's smoke coming from your garage?
17: Should I go outside, or what do I do?
16: Wait outside where it's safe, okay?
1: When the smoke cleared, firefighters found Ari's lifeless body underneath a truck.
12: It appeared the truck had slipped off the front jack, and it had crushed the victim.
1: He'd suffered severe burns over most of his body. It looked like the truck fell off the jack while Ari was underneath working on the fuel filter. Fuel spilled from the filter onto Ari's clothes. The truck broke a fluorescent lamp and a spark ignited the fuel.
18: This was likely an accidental death. We've certainly seen deaths of people working under their vehicles that have slid off the jacks, fallen on them, and crushed them to death.
1: Although the body was unrecognizable, Ari's driver's license was recovered from his back pocket.
18: We rarely actually compare these things to a driver's license. People lie on their driver's license, and so sometimes that information isn't correct.
1: The medical examiner wanted to make a positive identification using scientific methods. This proved to be harder than anyone expected.
12: Based on the extent of the burns on the face and the hands and the arms, we couldn't do fingerprints, we couldn't do facial recognition. So our only choice was DNA and dental.
14: Well, as it turns out, Ari Squire hadn't been to the dentist in almost a decade.
1: At the fire scene, investigators saw something suspicious on the garage circuit panel.
13: Checking out all the circuits on those, I noticed that they were all in the off position.
1: If the circuit breakers were off, there would have been no electricity to power the light, which theoretically had started the fire.
13: I inquired whether the fire department had indeed, turned those off. They said no, they hadn't touched the circuit box at all.
1: Ari had been working on a diesel truck fuel filter, but tests showed there was an accelerant on Ari's clothing more flammable than diesel fuel.
11: Some red flags were going off, I think, for our detective bureau, certainly.
13: It was consistent with, a gasoline type, which would have been more of a lighter petroleum product.
1: When investigators looked into Ari's personal life, friends said there was no love lost in the Squire's childless 14-year marriage.
12: They did not sleep in the same bed. When I did get to the house, I did see that it was obvious that both beds had been slept in that night.
11: It wasn't really a close-knit marriage. That was coming out very clearly.
1: Even more suspicious, Ari had $5 million worth of life insurance, and Ari's wife, Denise, was the sole beneficiary. But when questioned by police, Denise claimed she knew nothing about it.
13: So we began to try to find out why the wife would not know these details concerning Ari.
1: Ari's wife moved quickly to cremate his body before being stopped by police.
12: The fire was on Saturday, and she wanted to have that body released. I think she was making phone calls by Monday or Tuesday that she needed the body for cremation.
18: It became more and more obvious that indeed this was a homicide that had been covered up.
15: Something is off here.

0: Very Haunted Renovation, September 15th at 8 on HGTV.
1: Ari Squire was working on a diesel truck fuel filter at the time of his death. When investigators recreated the incident, they discovered it would have been easy for someone to release the jack holding up the truck and kill the person working beneath it.
2: A lot of people showed surprise that Ari would not have used safety equipment when working underneath his vehicle.
1: As investigators tried to figure out what was going on, Detective Morrison was home watching television and saw an episode of Forensic Files that was eerily similar.
2: Madison Rutherford case. It happened in New England. I'm watching and I'm seeing he took a dead body. There was a truck fire. He faked his death and then came back and assumed another identity. There were so many similarities between the two cases.
1: The life insurance amounts in both cases were virtually identical.
2: Madison Rutherford, he had two insurance policies, one for $5 million, one for $2 million. It was very similar to Ari, where Ari had one for $5 million and one for $1 million.
1: The Madison Rutherford case unraveled when forensic odontology proved it wasn't Rutherford who died in the fire. And that's precisely what happened to Ari Squire when investigators found Squire's dentist from 10 years earlier. The file was so old, there were no x-rays.
3: He did get a hold of a dental note about a certain tooth and a certain filling.
4: The dentist had seen him for a large cavity on a lower right molar, and the dentist had placed a very large silver-type filling in the tooth.
1: When investigators checked the victim's teeth, there was no such filling.
5: The body that they had, the burned body, was not Ari Squire's.
6: If it's not Ari Squire, who is it? And why are they underneath there?
1: One clue came to police through a missing person notification. A woman called police to report her 20-year-old son, Justin Newman, was missing. He worked at the local Home Depot store and hadn't been seen since the fire.
7: He told me he had met a man that comes into Home Depot quite often, and he had pulled Justin aside and asked Justin if he'd like to make more money. So Justin said, yeah, that sounds good, you know.
1: Justin told his mother the man was Ari Squire and that he was going to do some work at Ari's house.
6: He was supposed to be meeting with Ari Squire on February 23rd, the day that Ari Squire was believed to have died.
7: And he says, Mom, he offered me $15 an hour. He says, and you know, right now we could really use that money.
1: Then, the day after Justin went missing, his mother got a text message from his cell phone.
7: It said, Mom, gone to Missouri to work. Call you next week.
1: Justin's mother was very skeptical.
7: Justin doesn't text, you know, because that wasn't Justin. He would pick up the phone and call me. There was no way he would text me.
1: As police tried to trace the origin of that text message, they re-examined the burned body. Justin was 5'6", 140 pounds, virtually the same height and weight as Ari Squire. Scientists compared DNA from Justin's toothbrush to DNA from the victim. They also took a DNA sample from Justin's mother.
3: When we finally got the DNA results back, we were able to positively identify the body that we had as Justin Newman.
1: Police put out an all-points bulletin for Justin Newman's car, which was missing. They assumed if they found Newman's car, they'd also find Ari Squire.

0: Just one day after the arson fire that killed Justin Newman, Denise Squire received an email from her husband, Ari.
1: My will and letters are in my file drawer to my left in my office. They are located in a priority mail envelope addressed to you.
0: 3 days after the fire, she received another email from Ari's email account.
1: When will my ashes be returned to you? Where are you planning on dispersing them? Is there anything you need? Thank you, Denise. With my love, Ari.
2: And it appeared to me that he was trying to find out where we were at in the investigation without coming out and saying, hey, you know, how they doing? Did they buy this?
0: Denise denied any involvement in Justin Newman's murder and claimed she had no idea where Ari was. But now, another Home Depot employee told police a story that turned the investigation upside down.
3: One of Justin's co-workers comes up to the cops and he says, I know Ari Squire. He was in here all the time. And this is the part that's really weird. He was asking me to do work for him, too.
4: Justin was not the primary target. Ari had singled out another Home Depot employee who better matched his age and physical description.
0: That person was Sandy Lively, a remarkable physical match to Ari Squire.
5: It's a creepy picture. He's the hunter and I'm the prey. That's not exactly how I thought about it. He was stalking. I mean, that's how I felt.
2: He didn't know that he was a possible victim. He had no idea until we brought those pictures and went. I mean, it was scary. That was really scary.
0: Strangely, Ari, who normally didn't wear a beard, grew one in the weeks before the murder.
3: Ari starts to make himself look even more like Sandy Lively. And by growing a beard, the two almost look like twins.
0: When Sandy agreed to do some work for Ari, Ari gave him this extraordinarily detailed job application.
5: I've never seen the application and asked where a tattoo was at and what they were of. And the piercings, if I had any piercings anywhere, that I don't see how that would make a difference if I have a piercing, if I'm going to be a carpenter.
0: Finally, Sandy agreed to meet Ari at his house. But fortunately for Sandy, the meeting never took place.
5: I was supposed to go to Ari's on a Saturday morning. And the night before, my daughter had a slumber party for her 10th birthday party and kept me up all night, so I overslept.
0: Just a few hours later, that same day, prosecutors believe Ari grew impatient and called his fallback target, Justin Newman.
6: Hey.
0: Justin thought he was there to do some freelance construction work.
6: What I had in mind today was to put some shelving up along this far wall here.
0: Prosecutors think Ari used chloroform, since there was no evidence of blunt force trauma. Ari stripped Justin down to his underwear and redressed him in his clothes and shoes. He placed Justin under the truck, pumped up the hydraulic jack, and then let it fall, killing Justin instantly. In order to hide the identity of the body, Ari doused it with more diesel fuel than the fuel filter would have held. Then used a more flammable accelerant to propel the fire. He wanted to make it look like the truck broke the fluorescent light, creating the spark that ignited the fire, but that's not what caused the fire. The circuit breakers were off, so there was no power going to the light. He most likely used a match. And the amount of fuel on the body was inconsistent in amount and makeup from the fuel held by a truck's fuel filter. Ari clearly didn't realize that fire doesn't destroy everything. Justin's teeth didn't resemble Ari's, clearly proving Ari wasn't the victim. But the case was far from over. Ari Squire, who tried to fake his own death and defraud the insurance company of $5 million, was still on the loose.

0: That means everything. Ask your doctor about Skyrizi.
1: Investigators think that Ari Squire's motive for setting the arson fire and faking his own death was money. He was about to turn 40 years old, and he could no longer afford to pay his monthly premiums for his $5 million life insurance policy, and those premiums were about to go up.
2: The insurance premiums were $2,000 a year, but he came to a point where they were going to be jumping up to $13,000 a year, and he was broke. He didn't have the money.
1: Investigators also found evidence Ari Squire's construction company was virtually bankrupt.
3: Well, at the time of this incident, the housing boom had now crashed. People were starting to retract. There wasn't any work. His project down in Florida was failing and in bankruptcy, and he was having a lot of financial difficulties.
1: To fake his own death, Ari Squire needed someone who looked like him in height, weight, and physical appearance.
4: He gave me his number and took my number and called me every day and stopped in every day and pretty much was pretty persistent.
1: When Sandy Lively failed to show up for his appointment with Ari, in frustration, Ari turned to his second choice, Justin Newman. And DNA positively identified that it was Justin who perished in the arson fire.
5: Just the worst feeling I've ever had in my entire life. He was my best friend. I just look and I go, I just can't believe he's not here.
1: Police assumed Ari fled to Missouri because that's where he said he was in the phony text message he sent to Justin's mother. Police in Missouri had been on the lookout for Justin Newman's red sports car. And 9 days after the fire, an alert police officer found it in a motel parking lot.
6: The motel's not your typical family motel. It's more of a run-down type motel.
1: The clerk at the motel identified Ari Squire as the man who rented the room.
7: And is he here today? Is he checked in?
3: But the room was registered in the name of Justin Newman.
1: The policeman decided to approach the room without backup. And he knew most likely Ari would be armed and ready.
8: Police officer!
9: Before he can get through the door, a loud gunshot. He walks in, there's a body there, and there's the gun laying there.
1: The victim had Justin Newman's identification, the same color hair and eyes. But despite the attempt at disguise, DNA confirmed the dead man was Ari Squire.
5: He knew he was in some deep, deep, you know. He took the easy way out because he knew he was going to go to jail. He was going to jail for the rest of his life.
9: The thought of being behind bars for the rest of his life, forget it, it wasn't going to happen. Ari Squire and his self-consumed mindset and his narcissism was too cowardly to come back, face the music, and be forced to own up to what he did.
1: Donna Fiorito filed a wrongful death civil lawsuit against Denise Squire for the death of her son, Justin, and a jury awarded her $6 million.
5: I just can't believe he's not here. That man and his wife, Ari Squire and his wife, always had money. But it wasn't enough for them. They had to go kill a young kid that had his whole life going for him.
1: A criminal investigation into Denise Squire's possible involvement continues. Denise's attorney denies she was involved.
10: She knew nothing about the plan. She knew nothing about the design. She knew nothing about this Newman man who was deceased.
1: However, the emails exchanged between Ari and Denise Squire after the fire leave little doubt in the minds of investigators.
9: He needed Denise involved because they weren't going to give the $5 million to him. Who were they going to give it to? Denise. So in order for him to get anything out of that, she would have had to have been involved.
1: Ari Squire spent months planning the murder, but science inevitably had the upper hand in finding the truth.
5: A coward that took the easy way out after he took the life of a 20-year-old kid that had a whole life ahead of him.
11: In this case, forensic science worked. Forensic dentistry, forensic odontology worked.
9: I've never seen a case that took so many turns in so many different directions, and really, it was bizarre.
11: You can't fool science. You can't. By definition, it's science, and it works, and it's repeatable, and it's verifiable, and it's accepted.
1: Up next, a suspicious house fire nearly kills an entire family.
12: Had she been in there much longer, she certainly wouldn't have survived.
1: A month later, the husband is assaulted and the wife is dead.
13: Who did this? Who would have possibly wanted to hurt her?
14: Everyone was in lockdown mode. New lights, new sensors had been purchased. Everyone was on edge.
1: Police have no witnesses, no motive, and no suspects.
14: This was a savage, brutal attack.
1: Until science uncovers an elaborate plan.
12: Everybody was scratching their heads.
1: Michael and Effie Ratley didn't meet in the typical way, through friends, or at work or school. They met when Effie's car had a flat tire, and Michael stopped and offered to help.
15: Hey, it wouldn't be any problem.
13: I was glad that Effie found someone that she wanted to date, because she had not previously dated a whole lot.
1: 18 months after their chance encounter, the couple married, but the union lasted only 3 months.
14: They were married for a short time originally. They broke up, never really lost contact with one another.
1: But less than a year later, the couple married again and soon had a child together, a son, Aiden.
13: I knew that if Effie had the opportunity to be back with Michael, she would, because she truly loved him. She truly loved him.
1: Michael was an office worker for Blue Cross and Blue Shield, and the couple lived in a mobile home next door to Michael's parents in Briceville, Florida. But just weeks after coming home from the hospital with their new baby, tragedy struck. A fire broke out in Michael and Effie's home. Michael managed to get the baby out unharmed, but Effie was trapped inside. Instead of waiting for firefighters, he used a satellite dish to break a window. Michael's actions were hailed by the local media.
12: Michael's wife says she was asleep and had no idea what was going on because it was all happening so fast.
16: I wasn't really thinking anything at the time when I got out and I, like, realized what was going on. You know, it was good to see him and know that he was okay.
12: Michael says he's just glad he woke up.
17: I try not to think what could have happened if I wouldn't have woke up. It's too scary to think about.
12: As a reporter, I'm hearing him say this, and I'm thinking, this guy is an absolute hero. When you saw the damage inside this home, you realize that had she been in there much longer, she certainly wouldn't have survived.
1: Fire investigators determined the cause of the fire was faulty wiring, and there was no functioning fire detector.
14: The fire was ruled to have been an accidental fire.
1: Michael, Effie, and their baby moved in with Michael's parents. But a month later, tragedy struck the Ratleys again.
12: Michael Ratley was sleeping in the living room with his newborn son. That was something he did frequently so that Effie could be in the room by herself and get more sleep.
1: Michael heard a noise coming from the bedroom.
18: And that's what awoke him and arose his attention to go in there and check on her.
1: He went in, found the window wide open, and his wife bleeding on the bed.
19: Hello? Hello? What's going on? What's going on, sir?
20: I don't know. My son just came here. My daughter rolls in the bed. I don't know if she's pale.
19: Okay, well, what is she doing?
20: She's just laying in the bed right now.
19: She's unresponsive?
20: Yeah.
1: Paramedics rushed Effie to the local hospital.
18: She was alive and breathing, according to rescue. But when I got there, they said she was barely hanging on.
21: It's terrible.

0: there had been a suspected break into the Ratleys' home, and Effie Ratley had suffered serious injuries. Emergency room doctors discovered she had been struck 7 times in the head with a blunt object.
1: The wounds had a very distinct appearance of a star, which generally tells you that it's a round object that struck that person.
2: What makes this a personal crime were not only the extent of the injuries, but the placement of the injuries. This was not a one gunshot or a one stab wound. This was blow after blow after blow. Very, very violent.
3: Effie had no enemies. She was loved by everyone who met her. Who would do this and why?
0: After 4 days, doctors concluded the neurological damage was too great, and with the family's permission, Effie was taken off life support.
4: I'd always thought, what would I do if something happened to one of my children? So I'm sure we all have probably done that, but it's not the same when it does happen. You can seem like you could prepare all you want to. It's not going to diminish the effect on you.
0: It looked as if Effie's killer entered and exited through her ground floor bedroom window while everyone else in the house was asleep in other rooms.
2: Outside the window, they found the screen that had been cut. It was laying directly beneath the window.
5: Once I stepped in the room, you could see the blood spatter on the wall behind Effie's bed.
1: Michael Ratley's parents stated that they never heard any noise coming from the bedroom during the attack.
0: Effie Ratley's murder was a concern to the entire community.
2: This was a big-time crime in a very small city, and it got everyone's attention immediately.
0: The night before Effie's murder, there had been another incident on the Ratleys' property. Someone attacked Michael Ratley outside the barn.
6: What's going on?
7: My son come home. He's out barn.
6: Mm-hmm.
7: Somebody hit him in the back of his.
6: Does he know who did it?
7: No idea. He don't know if he's blacked out or what.
0: Nothing had been stolen, which led police to believe Michael had surprised his attacker before he could steal anything.
1: It created a lot of concern with the family. It was common in this area to, at night, leave a garage door open or even a window open or what have you. That was not the case after the barn incident.
0: Before

0: This incident, 40 miles away, a woman was raped during a home invasion. A week before that, a woman working at a nearby convenience store was beaten and left in a storeroom.
1: It appeared that there might be someone out here on the loose preying on women in our county.
0: But investigators found evidence that contradicted the idea the intruder entered through the Ratley's bedroom window. It had been freezing cold on the night of the murder, yet there were no foot impressions outside in the ground under the bedroom window.
1: There was a heavy frost that night. Also, there were no footprints in the frost that would indicate that someone had disturbed it.
0: And nothing had been tracked inside onto the bedroom carpet.
2: This carpeting was white. And so if somebody had come in through the window, you would expect some evidence, some debris that would have been carried inside the residence from outside.
0: In fact, a basket of clothes directly in front of the window and a layer of dust on the windowsill hadn't been touched.
3: The investigators went so far as to videotape the windowsills inside and out with a close-up view, and you could see the dust on the inside of the windowsill that was undisturbed.
0: And robbery didn't appear to be a motive.
3: There was a purse by the window that was not taken. There was a wallet on the nightstand that was not taken, and she was not sexually assaulted in any way.
0: Investigators also found some personal items in Michael Ratley's possession that raised questions about the couple's marriage.
1: There was a portable DVD player, a bottle of personal lubricant, and several DVD movies that contained adult male gay pornographic material on it.
4: It did lead to theories about motive. You know, he had a boyfriend somewhere, and maybe he wanted to do away with Effie, to live that lifestyle and just break away.
0: In addition, Michael's phone records indicated he'd been making frequent phone calls to a 35-year-old man who'd been one of his teachers in high school. Although this was suspicious, was it a possible motive for murder?
5: Hi, honey.
6: Hi, Mom.

0: your savings. Call now, because waiting is already costing you.
1: At the Ratley's home, investigators found evidence that appeared to contradict the theory an intruder broke into their home the night Effie was murdered.
2: The curtains were white. There was no evidence whatsoever. I actually got down on my hands and knees and looked at that area, looking for any kind of trace evidence that I could tell the crime scene technicians to look at, and there was nothing there.
1: Michael Ratley's sister lived down the road, and she, too, heard nothing to indicate an intruder.
3: Michael Ratley's sister and her husband had 8 hunting dogs that were in a pen, and they had 2 dogs that ran freely. And by everyone's account, there were no dogs heard barking the night of the assault.
1: And Michael's friends told investigators he'd made some malicious comments about his wife.
3: He had told his friends that he hated his wife. He had told his friends that he couldn't afford a child. So there was more to Michael Ratley's marriage than what there appeared to be on the surface.
1: And according to Effie's family, there were other troubling incidents. Like the time Effie was driving to work on the interstate. Michael called, asking her to check the console to see if his medication was there.
4: She nearly wrecked the car at that point. Her girlfriends later relayed to me that she was just plumb hysterical when she got to work. Yes, she did have a fear of mice. We're not real sure if Michael did it or not.
1: Investigators also learned Effie had $150,000 of life insurance with Michael as the beneficiary. In reconstructing the crime and analyzing the blood spatter evidence, investigators concluded that the killer would have been covered in blood. Scientists tested the robe Michael was wearing on the night of his wife's murder.
5: I did look for the presence of blood on that bathrobe, but I did not find any. I was surprised.
2: The whole house was searched, anything for weapons. The whole house was fingerprinted. DNA swabs, any kind of blood or anything for touch DNA was swabbed in that house.
1: But investigators found nothing. No murder weapon, bloody clothing, or any other evidence of the crime. Inside Michael's truck, however, investigators found a hidden compartment under the back seat. There they found a treasure trove of forensic evidence.
6: Michael Ratley's truck turned out to be the jackpot, if you will, for our case.
7: It was almost like it was packaged for them to find because it was just that easy.
1: There was a hammer, a box cutter, a piece of burnt electrical wire, and several pairs of gloves.
3: Michael Ratley said he was shocked that these items were found in his truck.
6: His words were, "Oh my God, so it looks like I killed my wife."
1: Michael insisted he wasn't the killer and that someone was trying to frame him.
6: Michael believed that somebody planted those items in his truck and that it might have possibly been the same attacker who attacked him in the barn.
1: The piece of burnt electrical wire was compared to the wire in the Ratley's mobile home that caught fire a month earlier.
3: And forensically and microscopically, it was compared to the ends of the wire that remained in the trailer, and it was a match.
1: The wire alone disproved the intruder theory.
8: It showed that the person who did this murder then went through all the trouble of getting those wires and putting them also in the storage compartment that Michael Ratley had, which was be incredible.
1: But one question bothered investigators. If Michael Ratley wanted his wife dead, why did he go through the trouble of rescuing her from the house fire just a month earlier?
7: It makes you wonder, did he try to kill her in that fire? Nobody knows.
9: Creepy.
10: Six designers

0: Michael Ratley insisted that an intruder broke into his wife's bedroom window, attacked her, then fled the scene without leaving any trace evidence. He also claimed the killer hid the murder weapon and gloves in the hidden compartment of his truck.
1: He talked about the fact that he loved his wife, that he would not do this to her, that she had just given birth to his child, so there was no reason whatsoever.
0: His story was difficult to believe, but would forensic science provide the answers? The bloody hammer found in Michael's truck was the first thing analysts tested.
2: And that is where I developed a DNA profile from. That DNA profile matched that of Effie Ratley.
0: The medical examiner's analysis concluded the hammer matched Effie Ratley's head wounds. DNA tests identified it was Effie's blood on the paper towels and the heavy work gloves found in Michael's truck. But they didn't find any DNA inside the work gloves. So scientists swabbed the inside of the latex gloves for skin cells.
2: Michael Ratley's DNA was recovered from the latex gloves. It was just a logical assumption that Michael Ratley had worn the latex gloves and then put the larger, heavier rubber gloves on and then wielded the murder weapon in killing his wife.
0: Prosecutors believe Michael Ratley had planned his wife's murder for months and had made more than one attempt on her life. The first could have been the incident in the car with the mouse, which almost caused her to crash on the interstate highway. The mobile home fire was also suspicious. Prosecutors believe Michael disconnected the smoke alarm and started the fire near the baby's diaper warmer while Effie was asleep. Michael grabbed their infant son and ran outside. The blaze blocked Effie's escape. But family members and neighbors saw the smoke and got to the scene before the fire engulfed the entire mobile home. So Michael probably felt he had no choice but to make some attempt to save his wife. So he broke one of the windows and helped her to escape. In so doing, he was hailed as a hero.
3: Effie, are you okay?
0: A month later, while living with his parents, Michael fabricated the story that he was hit on the head by a robber trying to break into the barn. His plan was to create the impression that a thief was running loose in the neighborhood. The next day, prosecutors believe he cut out the bedroom screen, waited for his wife to go to bed, took off his clothes, put on two pairs of gloves, and used a hammer to beat his wife to death. Blood spattered onto the walls and all over him. He used the paper towels to clean himself, then put on his robe, which explains why there was no blood on him when interviewed by police. Michael hid the evidence in the hidden compartment of his truck, then ran to his parents' bedroom and reported the attack.
4: Michael Ratley thought that the last person that they would look at was him, and the last place that they would look was his truck. And he was dead wrong on both accounts.
0: Effie's parents believe Michael no longer wanted to be married, but didn't want the financial burden of a divorce.
5: I truly believe in his mind this was a way out. In his mind, it was the only way out. Because if he divorced, he would be a weakened father, paying child support until Aiden was 18 years of age.
0: In July of 2009, Michael Ratley was tried and convicted of first-degree murder and sentenced to life in prison without parole.
1: On its face, a person can appear a certain way, but when you do more investigation, you find out it's a little different. You really find out the true character of a person at that time.
6: Michael's a monster, a soulless monster. If I've struggled with that, why anybody could do something of that magnitude? But there's a lot of deceivers in the world.
7: With this type of crime scene the way it was laid out and the amount of evidence that was left for us, it was a home run. You couldn't ask for anything better.
0: Up next.
8: My husband has locked himself in our bedroom.
0: Did this man kill himself?
9: The death certificate came back as a suicide.
0: Or was it murder?
10: What in the name of heaven is he doing committing suicide by turkey baster?
0: The evidence at the scene confounds investigators.
11: There was something more going on with this. It just wasn't right.
10: I mean, it's creepy. It's chilling.
0: And it would take years before the forensics could figure it all out.
10: This case was a forensic bonanza for me.
0: The heating and air conditioning business was a lucrative one for David Castor. His perfectionism and attention to detail were well suited to the job.
9: My dad was a very particular guy. He liked everything a certain way. Whenever we worked on something, if something was like a quarter inch off or wasn't perfectly level, he'd start right from scratch, do it again.
0: Things were going well for David Castor until his father died. The two had been very close, and David was having a hard time dealing with the loss.
9: He was very depressed. I really felt for him. I just couldn't imagine what was going through his head.
0: David's wife, Stacy, told friends he began to drink heavily, and his behavior became erratic. When he locked himself in the bedroom and wouldn't come out, Stacy called police.
8: My husband has locked himself in our bedroom for the last day. Friday night, we got into an argument. He was aggressive, but he wasn't violent.
12: Okay, don't cry. We're going to check on him, make sure he's okay. Maybe he's depressed. Are you guys going through something right now?
8: Well, his father died a month ago, and he's been kind of weird acting the last month.
13: David, are you inside?
0: A sheriff's deputy arrived at the house, found the master bedroom door locked, and with Stacy's permission, broke the door down.
10: This is a terrible scene. The guy sprawled naked on the bed. He's face down, but his head is in the corner against the wall. And there's a tremendous amount of vomitus and other biological material on the bed.
0: Emergency medical personnel pronounced David dead at the scene.
9: For lack of a better word, I felt kind of raped. Like a relationship was stolen from me. Like it was just taken away.
0: On the nightstand, next to the bed, were two glasses.
11: One was half full of a green liquid. Another clear glass which had the remnants of something in it. You can see it on the bottom.
0: The green liquid was sent to the lab for testing.
14: We were able to identify ethylene glycol, the main component of antifreeze.
0: Ethylene glycol is toxic in large quantities. The autopsy confirmed David Castor ingested a lethal dose.
9: The death certificate came back as a suicide.
0: Under the bed, emergency personnel found a shotgun and a container of antifreeze. Investigators wondered if David Castor had a gun, why would he use antifreeze to kill himself?
10: Maybe he didn't use the shotgun under his bed because he wanted to kill himself over 72 hours and as opposed to, 72 hundredths of a second.
0: Another item confiscated during the initial search also raised questions.
15: One of the deputies looked in the trash basket in the kitchen area and found a turkey baster. Well, the turkey baster had some traces of green liquid in it.
0: Again, tests showed the green liquid was antifreeze. And scientists found DNA on the tip of the turkey baster.
10: The only DNA on that turkey baster is at the tip, and it belongs to David Castor. What in the name of heaven is he doing committing suicide by turkey baster? I've never heard of such a thing.
0: So investigators now wondered if they were dealing with a murder.

0: With no obligation, the benefits could be life-changing.
1: The official ruling of suicide in David Castor's death was a hard sell for the investigators who were at the scene. They hadn't seen many suicide cases where ethylene glycol was used, and there were several contradictions.
2: My gut was telling me that there was something more going on with this. It just wasn't right.
1: For one thing, the victim's wife, Stacy Castor, told 911 operators something that contradicted the autopsy findings.
3: Friday night, she got heavily intoxicated, slept through the day on Saturday.
1: Yet the toxicology report showed no alcohol in his system.
2: That caused us to raise our eyebrows again.
1: There were two glasses found on David's nightstand. On the rims of both glasses was David's DNA. David's fingerprints were on the glass with the small amount of alcohol residue, but only Stacy's fingerprints were on the glass that held the antifreeze.
2: David had been drinking out of that glass and poured the antifreeze himself and committed suicide by drinking out of that glass. Why didn't it contain at least one fingerprint of his?
1: And the location of the antifreeze bottle on the floor beside David's bed told a story.
4: There's vomitus dripping from the bed, and you can see that there's vomitus under the antifreeze jug, but there's no vomitus on the antifreeze jug itself.
1: Proof, investigators say, that the antifreeze bottle was placed there after David consumed the antifreeze and got sick. And investigators found several things very odd about Stacy.
2: When I interviewed Stacy, I asked her if she knew what the substance was in antifreeze that can kill you. And she said to me, ethyl glycol. I found it very strange because most people wouldn't know that. But off the top of her head, she knew that when I asked her.
1: At the same time, Stacy would routinely mispronounce the word antifreeze.
5: So maybe that's why antifreeze idea. I'm not really sure.
6: Stacy Castor used the word antifreeze in the interview, a very odd way of saying antifreeze.
1: And Stacy also admitted that she knew that antifreeze could be used in a homicide.
4: She said, oh, by the way, David and I had watched a true crime show where a woman killed her husband's, plural, with antifreeze by putting it in their Jell-O.
1: This was an interesting comment. Since David Castor wasn't Stacy's first husband to die under suspicious circumstances. 5 years earlier, Stacy's first husband, Mike Wallace, died unexpectedly at the age of 38.
4: Nobody did an autopsy. There's Stacy Castor at the hospital saying, no, he had a bad heart. And the physician comes in and, just from a visual examination, looks at him and says, well, this is a heart attack.
1: Mike's family had wanted an autopsy, but Stacy said no.
4: The family were very upset about there not being an autopsy and wanted to know, but legally, it's the next of kin that makes that decision.
1: A look at Mike Wallace's medical record showed no signs of heart problems before his death. Even more bizarre, Stacy had both husbands, Mike Wallace and David Castor, buried next to one another. In between the two was where Stacy planned to be buried when she died. Investigators petitioned the court for permission to exhume Michael Wallace's body to see if there was any connection between his death and the death of Stacy's second husband, David Castor. A judge approved the order.
2: The doctor who was going to be conducting the autopsy felt very strongly that if there was some type of poisoning in his system, that it would still be there.
1: Why? Because the active ingredient in antifreeze, ethylene glycol, in lethal amounts, causes the body to create something it normally doesn't.
7: Ethylene glycol forms crystals, which will affect the kidneys of an individual, eventually leading to death.
1: Those crystals remain intact for years after death, and the medical examiner found them during Michael Wallace's autopsy.
2: Upon getting the results back from the medical examiner's office, there was absolutely no doubt in my mind that Stacy had killed both of her husbands.
1: But just as prosecutors prepared to arrest Stacy Castor for the murder of her two husbands, Stacy made another call to 911.
3: My daughter, I believe, is taking some pills.
8: She conscious?
3: Yes, she's moving. Okay. I'm leaning over her. Actually, she's having trouble, I think. It sounds like there's something in her throat. Ashley.
1: Paramedics arrived to find Stacy's daughter, Ashley, close to death. Next to her was a suicide note, along with an empty bottle of sleeping pills and an empty bottle of vodka.
6: There is a suicide note in which she claims responsibility not only for the death of David Castor, but also for the death of her own father, Michael Wallace.
9: Mommy, I did this because I love you. I couldn't let Daddy be mean to you and me anymore. Once I put the antifreeze in Daddy's Gatorade, it took only a day or so. And when they dug Daddy up, I knew what was going to happen. They think you did it, but you didn't. It was me.
1: But investigators were now faced with a dilemma. Was Ashley truly capable of a double homicide?
6: If Ashley Wallace killed Michael Wallace, she would have only been 12 years old at the time. And could a 12-year-old really formulate such an elaborate murder scheme?
1: And if Ashley didn't survive, they might never know.
2: My biggest fear was that Ashley was going to die because her vitals would crash and then they would spike back up. And that's one thing I don't think I would have ever gotten past, was if Ashley died.

0: for Saddam. Premieres September 13th on TNT.
1: Ashley Wallace's younger sister, Bree, found Ashley unconscious one morning and urged her mother to call 911.
2: The doctor said she was probably 10 minutes from death.
1: Thanks to Bree's quick action and excellent medical treatment, Ashley survived.
3: I actually woke up in the hospital, and I had no idea what day it was. I had no idea where I was. One of the detectives was asking me questions, like, what was in that note that you wrote? I was like, what letter? What pills are you talking about? All I remember was having a drink with my mom. That's all I knew.
1: Ashley denied writing any suicide note and denied any involvement in killing her father, Mike Wallace, and stepfather, David Castor.
4: I was always skeptical. I didn't know exactly what happened. I didn't know what to believe, really.
5: Prosecutors felt that whoever typed the note was also the person that poisoned the two husbands.
1: To find out who typed the suicide note, investigators confiscated the Castor family's computer and sent it to computer evidence specialist Francis Bracken. The first thing he noticed was that the document was created in Microsoft Word, which has a feature most users don't know about.
5: If you open a document, type in it, even if you don't save it as a document, the program itself auto-saves it for you in the background, and it gives it an unusual name that you would never recognize.
1: Interestingly, only one person in the family used Microsoft Word.
5: Microsoft Word had never been used on the Ashley Wallace account, but it had been used on the Stacy Castor account.
1: Bracken found evidence. There were numerous drafts of the suicide note, which the writer made a point of not saving. But fragments of the final note still on the computer's hard drive were time-stamped. The timestamps, automatically registered by the computer, showed Ashley could not be the writer.
5: I was able to determine that Microsoft Word was not used after 2:27 p.m. on 9/12, the very same day, which therefore shows that Ashley Wallace couldn't have written the note because she was in school that entire day.
1: The final clue was in the note. Stacy let something slip.
6: The cops said that there was antifreeze in Daddy's body.
7: There was always the word antifreeze in the suicide note.
8: It hit me like a ton of bricks. My first reaction was, oh my God, antifreeze. What Stacy said in that interview is exactly what was in that note. It wasn't a note, it was a confession. And it was Stacy Castor that confessed in that note.
1: But Stacy Castor denied any involvement in the two deaths and continued to maintain her daughter Ashley killed both men. It would be up to a jury to decide.

0: That's real strength.
1: Solemnly swear to tell the truth, the whole truth, and nothing but the truth, and help you guide.
2: As Stacy Castor was about to go on trial for the murder of her husband, David Castor, and the attempted murder of her daughter, Ashley, the question on everyone's mind was motive.
3: I'll say that she is completely amoral. She is completely self-absorbed. Everything in life revolves around her. She's narcissistic to the extreme. She is troubled only by the inconvenience of other people. Mike Wallace becomes an inconvenience, I'll get rid of him. David Castor is an inconvenience, I'll get rid of him. Pick up some cash on the side, you know, parting gifts from Don Pardo as I leave the stage of life. My daughter, I've got to frame her.
2: Financially, Stacy got a $50,000 insurance payout after her first husband's death. There was even more money after the death of Stacy's second husband.
3: Our best estimate is that she probably pocketed with the house, the business, the cars, the life insurance, close to $200,000 for David Castor.
2: Investigators believe since Stacy got away with her first husband's murder, why not try it again? Prosecutors say Stacy put antifreeze in one of David's drinks sometime on Friday night. By the next day, David was unconscious but still breathing. The evidence shows Stacy tried to get David to drink more, but that didn't work. That's why only Stacy's fingerprints were on that glass. So Stacy used the turkey baster to force more antifreeze into David's mouth. That's how David's DNA was on the tip. Once Stacy realized she was about to be charged with David's murder and the murder of her first husband, Michael, Stacy came up with a plan to pin the murders on her daughter. Stacy created the suicide note on the family computer using phonetic spellings to words she routinely mispronounced, and typed the document around 2:30 in the afternoon when Ashley was in school. Later that night, Stacy mixed sleeping pills and other drugs into Ashley's drink and left her to die. If Ashley's younger sister hadn't found her unconscious in bed the next day and demanded her mother call 911, Ashley would most likely be dead too.
3: She killed two husbands. Then she tried to kill her own flesh and blood. There are no words that I'm familiar with in the English language that adequately convey that type of person.
2: On the witness stand, Stacy insisted Ashley was the killer.
4: You referred to her very negatively, didn't you?
5: I'm sure I did.
4: That's right, because she killed, after all, your two husbands, didn't she?
5: Yes, she did. I can't give you a reason why she would do it.
2: The jury didn't buy it. Stacy Castor was convicted of murder and the attempted murder of her own daughter. She was sentenced to a minimum of 50 years in prison.
6: You're not just a danger to the general public. You're a danger to the people who love you and are closest to you.
2: Prosecutors could still charge Stacy for the murder of her first husband, Michael Wallace. But with Stacy serving a 50-year prison term, there doesn't seem to be much need. Ashley Wallace has no contact with her mother.
7: I hate her. I hate her. I don't understand. I don't get it. I don't think I ever will understand why she did what she did.
8: Without the forensics, this case would have ended in 2005 with the death of David Castor being ruled a simple suicide, as it was. And Stacy Castor would still be walking the streets today.
9: And everything that she said and everything that she did just backfired on her right in her face, because you're a killer. Bottom line, look yourself in the mirror. You know what you did. And you know what you tried to do to your daughter.
10: Up next, a serial killer was on the loose in New York City.
11: These people were chopped up. It's just a savage way to die.
12: He felt that he really pissed somebody off.
10: The media labels him the last call killer.
13: The last call for drinks. That's the last that was seen of them.
10: Nearly a decade passes and police still have no suspects. Until advances in forensic science finally help pinpoint the killer.
14: It's the most bizarre case I've ever been involved with.
10: For sanitation workers collecting trash along the New Jersey Turnpike in 1991, it was a day like any other. Until they found a plastic bag so heavy, the men decided to look inside.
15: The worker felt like it was a pumpkin or something.
10: But it was something else.
11: It was a head, a human head, human skull.
10: When police arrived at the scene, they found even more bags with more body parts.
15: The body was severed into seven pieces. Two legs, two arms, upper and lower torso, and the head.
14: There were ligature marks on his wrist, which suggested he was tied up or bound at some point.
10: One bag contained latex gloves, a bed sheet, shower curtain, and a blood-stained saw.
14: It tells law enforcement that this happened in some home or a rented place, a hotel room. It could be any of those things.
10: The victim's wallet was found in one of the bags.
14: There was clearly no attempt to hide the identity of the victim.
10: The victim was 56-year-old Thomas Mulcahy, an executive for an information company in Massachusetts who'd been in New York City on a business trip.
16: He was married for approximately 33 years. He had four children, with the youngest being, I believe, 18 years of age, and the others were young adults.
10: Mulcahy had been stabbed to death, then dismembered. The body parts, as well as the bags themselves, were washed before they were dumped.
13: Well, the washing tells us that the killer wants to remove evidence, and two, that there is an intimate aspect to it of keeping the body close. It's erotic. You're taking care of the victim.
10: Thomas Mulcahy's wife told police some personal information she felt might be pertinent.
14: She said at some point in his life, he started experimenting with homosexual sex. I don't know that she approved of it.
10: By tracing his credit card activity, detectives learned that Mulcahy's last transaction was at an ATM at 11:15 p.m., two nights before his body was found.
16: Tom Mulcahy draws $200 from an ATM machine at 49th and Avenue of Americas. With our luck, the camera system was down, so we had no pictures.
10: There was no evidence Mulcahy had ever returned to his hotel room that night, which was only a block away. But there was evidence he had stopped in a nearby bar.
14: Mulcahy was seen at the Townhouse Bar, which is an upscale gay bar in Manhattan. He was intoxicated.
10: This was consistent with the medical examiner's report.
17: The medical examiner determined that Thomas Mulcahy's blood alcohol level was above the legal limit.
10: Witnesses said that Mulcahy was talking with a white male with brown hair. But no one could say for sure whether they left the bar together. Using the witnesses' descriptions, police created a composite sketch, which was distributed to the media.
17: We were unsuccessful. Everything we did up until that point was unsuccessful.
10: But there was one item found with Mulcahy's body that provided an important clue. In one of the trash bags was the wrapper for the latex gloves. The price sticker showed they were purchased from a CVS drugstore in Staten Island, New York. But investigators still faced a daunting task. There were almost 500,000 people living in Staten Island.
16: We had nothing. You know, we were grasping at straws.

0: 1 year after finding Thomas Mulcahy's dismembered body, New Jersey police had another case that was eerily similar, this time in Manchester Township, New Jersey.
1: The body parts were bagged in a similar fashion. They were double bagged, double knotted.
2: The most striking thing, at least to me, was the way the bodies were dismembered into the same seven parts. Prints were taken and put into the system, and it turned out that this particular individual had a minor criminal record. He was identified as Anthony Marrero.
0: Marrero's record showed he was a gay prostitute. Like the Mulcahy case, Marrero's body parts and the bags had both been washed before they were dumped along the side of the road.
1: We had really no prints, no DNA, anything could tie us to a viable suspect.
0: Also like Mulcahy, the victim had ligature marks on his wrists and ankles.
3: There's something called a signature killer. That is a killer who tends to repeat their process with several victims.
4: The cuts that were performed on his body were described as being disarticulated, in that you actually don't just cut right through the bone, you actually pull the joints apart and cut through cartilage as opposed to bone.
0: This disarticulation was a vital clue.
2: We know it was post-mortem. The precision of the cuts led us to believe that this was done by somebody who had some knowledge. Somebody in the medical profession, possibly somebody along those lines.
0: One of the bags found with Marrero's body had the words President's Choice on it.
4: This shopping bag was sold at only 9 locations, and one of the locations happened to be Staten Island.
0: The store in Staten Island which sold those bags was close to the CVS drugstore that sold the latex gloves found with Thomas Mulcahy's body.
3: The reasonable assumption is that the killer either lives or works in that neighborhood, because that would be within what's called their zone of familiarity, their comfort zone.
0: Using a process called superglue fuming, investigators were able to lift 2 partial fingerprints and a partial palm print from the bags. These prints were entered into the nationwide fingerprint database of known criminal offenders.
1: The results of that entry and the search were negative. There was no match.
4: We had ran out of leads, and it wasn't looking too promising.
0: 2 months later, investigators

0: Gator's worst fears were realized when another dismembered body was found in a garbage can 12 miles outside of New York City. There was no doubt this was the work of the same killer.
1: The body was placed in similar type garbage bags, double knotted, double bagged. There were 7 pieces also.
0: And again, the body and the bags had been washed down.
2: There was no physical evidence recovered, no fingerprints, no DNA that was foreign to him.
0: The victim was identified as 56-year-old Mike Sakara.
2: He was a fixture in the Five Oaks Bar in Greenwich Village.
1: The Five Oaks was a piano bar, and it did cater to the gay clientele.
0: Lisa Hall was a bartender at the Five Oaks on the night Mike Sakara was murdered. Lisa said a white male came into the bar and sat next to Mike. She had never seen the man before.
3: I assumed he knew Michael because why would he, when there's empty seats, go sit right next to him? And I made the man a scotch and water, and Michael said, "Lisa, this is so-and-so. He's a nurse at St. Vincent's."
0: When she left the bar, Michael and this man were still there. No one saw the two men leave the bar together.
3: The detectives asked me for a name. I said it was like John or Mark, a very common name. But I didn't really remember a name. I remembered a face.
0: So investigators created a composite sketch based on Lisa's description. But even Lisa knew finding him wouldn't be easy.
4: Hi, honey.
5: Hi, Mom.

0: using code TV at collisonco.com.
1: Detectives across New York and New Jersey were desperately trying to find a serial killer who was targeting gay men. The media dubbed him the Last Call Killer. The most recent victim, Mike Sicara, was last seen in a bar with a white male whom he introduced to the bartender as a nurse working at St. Vincent's Hospital in New York. When police followed up with the local hospitals, they identified a male nurse at St. Vincent's, 38-year-old Mark Slayton, who not only resembled the composite drawing, he also lived in Staten Island near the stores where the killer purchased the latex gloves and garbage bags used in the murders. Unfortunately, Slayton's prints didn't match the prints found on the plastic bags.
2: It's heartbreaking. You're out there pounding the pavements, you know, doing everything you can, and you don't have an answer for them. So it was very frustrating.
1: Thinking that the killer may have misled his victims about where he worked, Detective Kuhn enlisted his own children in the investigation to distribute the composite sketch of the killer to all the local hospitals. Unfortunately, the flyers didn't generate any significant leads, and soon the case turned cold.
3: Many, many man hours, hundreds if not thousands of man hours, devoted to these investigations. And essentially, the trails just went cold.
1: The murders stopped too, leaving police to suspect the killer may have changed his M.O.
2: So our thoughts were either he's locked up, he's dead, or he's still out there and he's just getting a lot better at it.
1: Then, 8 years later, the case went in a new direction. It happened when investigators heard about a new fingerprint technique that was being used in Toronto called vacuum metal deposition, or VMD.
4: The vacuum metal deposition machine is the ultimate machine to find fingerprints on non-porous materials. You can have material that was stored for 50 years.
1: Investigators immediately sent a dozen bags from the Last Call Killer case to Toronto. They'd been in storage for years. In the Canadian lab, the bags were exposed to 10 milligrams, about 20 cents worth, of gold, which was heated to 2,000 degrees Fahrenheit, enough to turn it into a gas. This gold vapor creates a film over the surface being tested, but it is invisible to the naked eye. Then, vaporized zinc is introduced into the chamber. It adheres to gold, which locks any prints in place so they can be photographed.
4: The end product is a negative of the fingerprint on the surface, the non-porous material, and that's what we end up seeing.
1: The VMD process yielded 16 partial prints on the bags from the Mulcahy murder and 3 from the Marrero case. These prints were of much better quality than the original ones. The new prints were entered into the National Fingerprint Database of Known Criminal Offenders. Again, there were no matches. But Detective Kuhn also sent hard copies of the prints to each state, since not all states had put their prints into the nationwide database.
2: This was our last shot, and we felt that if we could reach out, that maybe they'd put that little extra effort into the submission.
5: Who saw a show about O.J. Simpson

0: Otter, the AI meeting agent.
1: When the fingerprints of the last call killer made it through the mail to latent print examiner Kim Stevens in Maine State Police Crime Lab, she was happy to help out. The state of Maine hadn't yet put all of their prints onto the national fingerprint database.
2: I received the prints in the mail with a cover letter, and I read the letter and the synopsis of the case.
1: Kim Stevens entered the last call killer's prints into Maine's state database.
2: I thought there's no way I would get a match. I had done a lot of searches for outside agencies, and the chances I thought would be very slim.
1: But the database of known criminal offenders in Maine turned up 30 possible matches.
2: So 30 prints came up in the list for me to look at one by one, side by side, to see if they could be the print.
1: For the side-by-side comparison, Stevens used the original hard copies made by the 30 criminals when they were arrested and inked by police. It's time-consuming and exhausting.
2: Do you want to do it when your eye is fresh and you're ready to make comparisons?
1: Then, Stevens found one that she thought matched.
2: Every time I went to the next ridge and found detail that agreed, obviously it was a surprise. I was jumping up and down for joy and couldn't believe it.
1: The final step is to have the match verified by another examiner. And that person agreed. The prints belonged to Richard Rogers, a former graduate student in languages at the University of Maine. In 1973, Rogers was charged with using a hammer to kill his college roommate. He wrapped the body in a plastic tent and left it on the side of the road.
3: Richard Rogers apparently said that the other man had approached him for sex and the other man attacked him, and so in self-defense, he attacked back and ended up killing him.
4: Mr. Rogers claimed self-defense and was acquitted. Amazing.
1: After he was acquitted, Rogers got a nursing degree and eventually moved to New York. At the time of the last call murders, Rogers had been working as a surgical assistant at Mount Sinai Hospital in New York. That's where police arrested him.
5: He was gay, didn't really seem to have any long-term relationships. In your wildest dreams, you would not look at Richard Rogers and say this guy is a serial killer.
6: We learned that during the times of these murders, Richard Rogers had been off duty.
1: Lisa Hall chose Rogers' picture from a photo lineup as the man she saw with Mike Sakara at the bar on the night Sakara was murdered.
7: I'm just so glad they got him before he could murder any other people.
1: Rogers lived in Staten Island, just blocks from the stores where the garbage bags and latex gloves were purchased.
4: Detectives searched Richard Rogers' apartment and they found an array of videotapes, Hush Hush Sweet Charlotte, Texas Chainsaw Massacre. He had a Bible in which there were earmarked passages referring to beheadings and dismemberments.
1: Also in Rogers' apartment, they found a vial of a prescription drug used as a sedative. It's one that's not screened for in a routine autopsy.
5: You can use it as a date rape drug, or you can use it to knock people out.
1: Prosecutors believe Rogers would pick up his victims in gay bars. He targeted men who were drinking heavily. Rogers may have used a date rape drug and taken his victims back to his apartment. Or they may have gone willingly. Once there, the evidence shows he stabbed them, then dismembered the bodies. He most likely moved the bodies to New Jersey at night to avoid detection. But even the most careful criminals make mistakes, and Rogers left evidence behind. The elaborate washing of the victims and the bags didn't remove everything. As for motive, Rogers wouldn't talk. All experts can say is that the murders had a clear sexual motivation.
5: It's the most bizarre case I've ever been involved with. And for all of these men, there was just no dignity in death.
1: In November of 2000, Rogers was tried and convicted of two of the murders, the cases where they had the most forensic evidence. He was sentenced to 2 life terms plus 65 years in prison.
8: We never gave up. You keep plugging along.
5: It never ceases to amaze me what we get in terms of forensics, whether it's fingerprints, DNA, any number of things. It's the most powerful tool you can have in a courtroom as a prosecutor.
7: It was pretty horrible to sit there and look at this man that actually murdered Michael Sequeira and to think about all the other people that lost their lives and all their families and friends that lost people because of this monster was sitting there, but at least he was finally put away.
1: Up next, a home invasion turns to murder.
9: Just extreme overkill. Crime of passion, crime of rage.
1: So much violence and no one with a clear motive.
10: As best as law enforcement could establish, she had no enemy.
1: That is until police discover a romance gone horribly wrong.
11: It was either going to be a lover or someone who wanted her out the way so that they can be the new lover.
12: I don't know if a love triangle can go good, but this one went really bad.

0: Life couldn't have been better for Avis Banks. She graduated from college, found a job she loved in a daycare center, and met the man she planned to marry. But an unexpected pregnancy changed some of her plans.
1: When I learned Ava was pregnant, I wasn't thrilled. And I know Ava's asked for forgiveness, and she was going to make it right by marrying Keon.
0: Her fiancé was Keon Pittman, a middle school teacher and basketball coach.
2: Mr. Pittman was excited about the family that they were beginning. They had already picked a name out for the child.
0: Avis and Keon bought a house together in a suburb of Jackson, Mississippi. But tragedy struck just a few months before the baby was due to be born. When Keon came home from work and found Avis lying on the garage floor in a pool of blood, police were called to the scene.
2: Law enforcement immediately orders him away from the body. They want to make sure that he's not possibly the perpetrator in the case.
1: Keon called us and asked my wife, need to get over here. And we turned the corner and I saw the emergency vehicle and all these police cars. But when I saw that yellow tape, I knew what that yellow tape meant. So I knew then, you know, that Ava was gone.
0: Avis and her unborn child were pronounced dead at the scene.
3: It was obvious that she had been shot in the head, in the chest, and possibly in the stomach. We weren't totally sure as to how many shots she had received at that time. It also appeared as though she had been cut with some type of object.
0: It appeared that the killer waited inside the house until Avis came home from work, then attacked when she stepped out of her car. The point of entry was the back door, where police found two high-quality shoe impressions.
4: The prints on the glass door were fairly good prints, good clarity. They were two-dimensional impressions in dirt on the glass door.
0: Analysts estimated the prints were made from a man-size 8 shoe. It appeared the killer tried to kick the glass in. When that didn't work, the killer kicked through the door jamb.
5: We were surprised that the glass didn't shatter. The deadbolt was still engaged, so we knew that that back door was locked when entry was made.
0: Several rooms in the house had been ransacked. Immediately suspicious, police performed a gunshot residue test on Keon's hands.
2: We did discover particles of gunshot residue on Mr. Pittman. Mr. Pittman very well may have fired the fatal shots that killed Avis Banks.
0: And Keon appeared to be unconcerned.
3: He was laughing. I had to remind him that he had a fiance and a baby that were dead. And he said at that point, oh yeah.
0: When Keon called his lawyer, his anger was clearly evident. Anger not towards the killer, but the police.
6: I don't like this at all. See, you motherfucking think I had something to do with this shit, I believe. When I came home, I knew something was up.
0: Keon had no criminal record, but he wore size 8.5 shoes, consistent with the shoes the killer was wearing when he tried to kick in the back door. And that wasn't all.
2: There was blood on the button-down shirt that he had on, as well as blood on the pants.
0: DNA tests showed the blood had come from Avis.
7: Maybe he didn't want to settle down and be a father and be a husband. Maybe he was trying to get rid of her.

0: Police in Jackson, Mississippi were determined to find Avis Banks' killer. She had been ambushed while getting out of her car, returning home from work. Avis was 5 months pregnant.
1: We did take it kind of personal, and we were also tasked with fighting for that five-month-old child who didn't have a chance to live in the world.
2: She's my perfect child. I love all my kids, but they were not like Avis. They were not like Avis.
0: The autopsy showed Avis Banks had been shot 4 times with a .38 caliber pistol. She had also been stabbed numerous times.
1: There was defacing injuries. Whoever was doing this was wanting to injure her physically, injure her appearance. And then with the last and final slash to the throat, just extreme overkill.
0: At first, investigators thought the motive was robbery, but that theory was discarded when police realized that despite the killer taking time to open drawers, nothing had been stolen.
3: To us, the scene itself appeared to be staged. We didn't find anything of value that was missing from the house.
0: When police interviewed Avis's fiancé, Keon Pittman, they found blood on his shirt. DNA tests showed the blood was Avis's. And a neighbor told police an interesting detail, that Keon always parked his car in front of the house and entered through the front door. But the night of the murder was different.
1: This particular day, he raised the garage door when he got home. We believe he knew that Avis was laying in the garage.
0: And a background check revealed Keon was a player.
4: He had a lot of girls he was playing at the time.
0: One of the women was 30-year-old Brenda Martin, the mother of one of the boys on the basketball team Keon coached.
5: Miss Martin and Mr. Pittman were in the early stages of a relationship. That was in the form of flirting, telephone calls, text messages, things of that nature.
0: Brenda Martin had no desire to talk to police.
4: Brenda didn't want to have anything to do with this whole situation because she was married. She was married with children.
0: Brenda denied any involvement in Avis's murder, and she had an alibi for the time of the crime.
3: We didn't find anything with her that would put her at the scene, or phone records or anything.
0: Brenda wasn't Keon's only love interest. Another was Carla Hughes, the 25-year-old cheerleading coach who worked at the same school with Keon. Apparently, they had been less than discreet with their relationship.
3: They had been seen kissing several times in the restaurant, so I knew her to be at least more than a friend.
5: Carla Hughes was the one that he was the most involved with, that he had, I guess, the most serious relationship and that he was seeing basically on a daily basis.
0: Carla Hughes was a former beauty pageant contestant and the single mother of a 3-year-old son. When questioned by police, she adamantly denied the affair.
6: He's not a boyfriend. He's just a friend.
3: No,
6: nothing sexual with him.
3: Oh,
6: nothing.
3: Okay,
6: no, nothing.
3: I can understand why Carla Hughes was lying initially. She didn't want to be in the mix of someone that just been murdered.
6: People may have saw us being affectionate towards each other, but at the most, they may have just saw a little kissing. But as far as just like this full out blown romantic love affair, that's not what it was. It really wasn't.
0: Carla denied any involvement in Avis Banks' murder and was an unlikely suspect, but she didn't have an alibi for the time of the murder. Investigators believe the murder took place shortly after Avis returned home from work.
4: Avis Banks left the daycare about 5:15 and went straight home. She got home about 5:45. No evidence shows that she stopped anywhere in between. And the murder occurred somewhere between 5:45 and 6 o'clock that night.
0: Witnesses said Keon was at school running basketball practice at that time. And his cell phone records confirmed he was at the school between 5:30 and 6 p.m.
5: We had the witness statements, but this again was independent verification through a separate source that he was in fact at basketball practice and he was miles away from the crime scene at the time we believe the crime occurred.
0: But Carla's cell phone records showed something else.
5: Those records show that a little after 5:30 and then again at roughly 6:05 that Miss Hughes was in that area, that she was in the area at the same time that the murder occurred.
0: And who was she calling?
7: Hello?
0: Keon Pittman.

0: Police had two suspects in the murder of Avis Banks. Her fiancé, Keon Pittman, had an alibi for the time of the murder, but blood on his shirt and gunpowder residue on his hands raised concerns.
1: We believe that the gunshot residue that was discovered on Mr. Pittman's hands was not placed there because he fired a weapon. We believe that that was transfer from him handling the body of Avis Banks.
0: Just as the blood on his shirt.
2: It was determined based off those visual examinations that the blood stains on him was from a touch transfer versus him actually being there and having evidence spattered on him at the time of the crime.
3: If he had committed the murder, there probably would have been some blowback or some splatter on his clothing. The lab didn't find any. We have to realize that Keon wasn't around. Keon probably didn't do this, and now we got to start looking at his other lover, that being Carla Hughes.
0: Although Carla initially denied having a relationship with Keon, during her second interview with police, she changed her story.
3: She did confess that she had lied to me and that they were sleeping together.
0: 6 days into the investigation, police got a call from one of Carla's cousins.
1: He tells investigators that he has in his possession a firearm that they believe was used in the death of Avis Banks.
0: This cousin, Patrick Nash, said Carla asked to borrow his gun, a .38 caliber revolver, for protection.
1: She tells Patrick that there's been recent break-ins there at her house, that she's concerned for her safety.
0: Patrick said that 3 days before the murder, he gave Carla his gun loaded with 5 bullets. He also gave her a hunting knife. 3 days after the murder, she returned the gun, but not the knife. And the chamber of the gun was empty.
3: Patrick asked Carla, "Hey, what happened to the bullets in it?" And she told him, "I went target practicing."
0: The gun was given to ballistics experts and test-fired so that the bullets could be compared to those recovered from Avis's body.
4: The markings on the 3 projectiles from the body did match the markings from the test fires, which told me that that weapon was the weapon that killed Avis Banks.
0: But this didn't necessarily put the gun in Carla's hand. So investigators looked again at the shoe impressions from the crime scene. They assumed the impression was made by a man's shoe, which would have been a size 8. But it also could have been a woman's shoe, a size 10. With a warrant, investigators searched Carla's apartment.
2: We went through the master bedroom closet, and Carla had probably upwards of 100 pairs of shoes in that closet. That was the needle in the haystack that we really weren't sure was going to be out there.
0: One pair looked promising.
3: Look at a picture that we bought with us from the crime scene, and it appears to be a perfect match, the tread pattern.
5: I was relatively certain, looking at the photographs, that they were made by the same shoe.
0: But visually, investigators saw no traces of blood on the shoe, which was disappointing.
1: We then decide to submit those shoes to a second laboratory. The examiner places the shoes under the microscope.
0: This time, they found several microscopic stains that appeared to be blood. And this time, DNA testing confirmed what investigators already suspected.
1: Those shoes do in fact contain DNA and were later to match the DNA of Avis Banks. It puts her there in the presence of Miss Banks at the time of her death.
0: The only thing police needed to figure out was whether Keon Pittman was involved.

0: Join for free today at govx.com. Carla Hughes had never broken the law and had no violence in her past. No one thought she was capable of murder.
1: She led Bible studies. She led exercise classes. She was a leader, and she's also a very pretty lady, somebody who you would never suspect to do something wrong.
0: But 3 years before the murder of Avis Banks, Carla suffered a devastating emotional blow. She was 2 months pregnant and about to be married to the baby's father. The day before the wedding, he called it off.
2: Carla Hughes was a doormat for men. Her cousin did tell me that whenever she falls for a guy, she falls hard, and most guys just take advantage of her.
0: Investigators believe Carla saw Keon Pittman as the answer to her problems.
1: Carla wanted to be where Avis was. She wanted to be the one who was getting married, who the man truly loved her, and they were going to have a family together. But that wasn't the case.
0: Prosecutors believe Carla Hughes wanted to eliminate the only person standing between her and Keon, Avis Banks. So she borrowed her cousin's gun and knife and went to the home Avis and Keon shared. She attempted to break into Avis's home late in the afternoon by kicking in the glass on the back door, leaving remarkably clear shoe impressions. When this didn't work, she kicked in the door jamb. Once inside, she pulled out drawers to make it look like a robbery gone wrong, then waited for Avis to return from work. Cell phone records show Carla placed her first call to Keon before the murder, most likely as she was staging the scene. No one knows what was discussed during that call. When Carla heard the garage door open and Avis's car pull in, she sprung into action. Carla fired 3 shots, the 4th shot from close range, close enough to spatter the tiny speck of blood found on her shoe. Carla then used the hunting knife to stab Avis repeatedly and cut her throat. After the murder, Carla got rid of the knife and her bloody clothes and placed a second call to Keon shortly after 6 p.m. Again, no one knows what was discussed.
3: I'm just leaving breakfast now, but you know, I can't really talk.
4: What shocked me the most, this woman have a child, you know. How could a mother do that to another woman and knew she was expecting?
0: As for Keon Pittman, he claims he played no part in planning or instigating the murder, and Carla never implicated him in the crime. Some speculate he learned about the murders after they happened, but before he found Avis's body.
5: We felt like that there was probably some conversation that night prior to Keon going home that led Keon to know that something had happened. And that Carla probably told him, you said we couldn't be together, we can be now, I've taken care of what was in our way. That's what threw the red flag up for Keon.
6: Did you inflict those wounds on Avis Banks?
7: No, sir.
6: Did you kill her?
7: No, sir.
6: Did you kill your unborn child?
7: No, sir.
6: Do you know who did?
7: No, sir.
8: We, the jury, find the defendant, Carla Hughes, guilty of capital murder.
0: Carla Hughes was sentenced to life in prison without the possibility of parole.
1: It's a love triangle gone bad. I don't know if a love triangle can go good, but this one went really bad.
5: Carla Hughes would have been a suspect probably anyway, just based off the relationship that she had with Keon. I don't know if we would have ever been able to tie her to the crime if we didn't have the gun.
9: We built our case on the ballistics. We built our case on the shoe print impressions. We built our case on the DNA evidence. So really, without that, all we would have had would have been a motive, and there would have been nothing that we could have charged and ever got a conviction on in this case.
0: Up next, a teenage girl goes missing.
10: This child had walked away into the darkness and disappeared.
0: Was she the victim of foul play, or did she run off to be with a friend?
11: It was horrible. You know, people just didn't know what to make of it.
0: For weeks, There were many questions, but no answers.
7: There's something's not right, you know, it's just too weird.
0: Until police find evidence of an encounter gone wrong.
11: She would have put up a tremendous fight.
12: This is good science. This is absolute good stuff.
0: Teenage love affairs are notoriously passionate. So when 16-year-old Tara Muncy fell in love with her high school classmate, Nick Zaroba, she expected it to last forever.
13: Tara and Nick was the strongest love that you could imagine, but it was like the car show, Fast and Furious. It was, sometimes it was really great, and sometimes it was really furious.
0: When Nick graduated, he joined the Navy and was stationed at the Great Lakes Naval Base in Illinois. Tara stayed in Virginia to finish her last years in high school.
14: She was in love with him, and she talked about him constantly. They planned on getting married.
0: On the night of January 25th, 2000, Tara didn't return home after her shift at a local fast food restaurant.
13: It wasn't like Tara to do that. Tara would always call in, check in.
0: Tara's parents called the local sheriff's office, but this was a story they'd heard 100 times before.
11: A teen missing for a couple of hours is a very routine call.
14: Typically, a teenager or any missing person turns up within 24 hours.
0: Her last known location was the fast food restaurant where she was seen leaving alone at 7 o'clock carrying a container of food. Her car was still in the lot.
11: The car was unlocked, and the food and hat was sitting on the front driver's seat like she had placed it there. There was no purse nor keys found at the scene.
15: The main question is, why wouldn't she have her car? And now who she is with or where she is at? You know, is it someone that she doesn't want her parents to know she's with?
0: It was as if Tara had dumped her belongings and just left. But it was freezing outside, so it didn't seem likely she would simply walk away. But by the next morning, Tara still hadn't returned home.
13: Both of us, Tara's mom and myself, both knew deep down that something wasn't right.
0: Some people thought she'd run off to be with Nick.
11: Is she headed for Illinois? Is she headed to meet the boyfriend?
14: There was no evidence of her purchasing a ticket at a bus station. There was no evidence she had purchased an airline ticket.
0: Investigators contacted Nick at the naval base.
15: He said he hadn't had any contact with her. He hadn't seen her. She hasn't called him.
14: His commanding officer was able to confirm that he had been on the base the entire time.
0: 24 hours after Tara disappeared, police received some alarming information. A co-worker said that the night before, Tara was working the drive-thru window and got into an argument with two young male customers.
11: She had had a wordy conversation or a confrontation maybe with a couple of young men that came through the drive-thru. We're thinking that those are two potential suspects.
0: Normally, there would be video to identify these men. But not this time.
15: Big disappointment. The restaurant, it didn't have any video surveillance of any kind.
0: This also meant there was no video surveillance of the parking lot, and none of the customers or Tara's co-workers saw anything suspicious.
15: They didn't really pay attention who she left with or, you know, what transpired out in the parking lot.
0: This left Tara's family and police without answers.
11: We knew absolutely nothing. We had nothing. The case was completely clueless from the start.
16: Put in the work, 4th and 4th.

0: for Saddam. Premieres September 13th on TNT.
1: When Tara Muncy disappeared, her friends thought she had run away to be with her boyfriend, Nick, in Illinois. Her parents, however, didn't believe it.
2: I think maybe one time Tara decided she was going to run away. I think she was gone for an hour. She would not run away. No.
1: When media outlets reported the story of Tara's disappearance, hundreds of volunteers joined the search.
3: Neighborhoods searched parks, looked everywhere they could for her, in the snow, in the cold.
4: I miss her so much. I just want her back.
5: Somebody's got her. I don't know why, but she just wouldn't run, so something's not right, you know? It's just too weird.
1: 2 long weeks passed, and still there was no trace of Tara.
6: The pressure at that time was extreme, and it was all fueled by the thought that this child had walked away into the darkness and disappeared, and it could happen to yours or mine.
1: Then, 17 days after Tara went missing, a hiker found a body near an isolated railroad track 7 miles from Tara's house.
7: My first thought is, you know, how fast can we get there? Is it Tara, or is it something else, you know?
1: The body was at the bottom of a 70-foot wooded ravine, almost completely hidden from sight. The victim was naked from the waist up and had been shot to death. Some injuries were consistent with the body being rolled down the ravine post-mortem. A driver's license in her back pocket confirmed everyone's worst fears. It was Tara Muncy.
2: Tara was quite a girl, one of a kind. And it's just too bad she never got to live to, for all us to find out her full potential.
1: Fortunately, near freezing temperatures helped forensic investigators.
8: Her body appeared to be fairly well preserved. I remember thinking at the time that I hope that means that we're going to have some good evidence.
1: But the crime scene itself was another matter.
7: It was a dumping ground. It was a ravine where people dumped their tires, their stoves.
8: It was very difficult for investigators to separate out what was perhaps related to the crime and what was not.
1: At the top of the ravine was a single .22 caliber shell casing, as well as Tara's car keys and parts of a cigarette.
8: The cigarette filter was right in the middle of the crime scene.
1: The filter was found separately from the cigarette.
6: Very few people ever pull a filter off of a cigarette to smoke it.
1: In a bundle thrown to the side, investigators found Tara's T-shirt, and on it, a potential clue.
9: You could see a faint outline of an outsole of an athletic shoe on the front of the shirt. You can make a positive identification of a footwear impression, just like you can make a positive identification of a fingerprint.
1: But finding the shoe wouldn't be easy.

0: Rep. Love Finance.
1: Tara Muncy's autopsy showed she was most likely killed the day she went missing. She'd been shot 4 times at close range.
2: This child was executed. I firmly believe that she was shot in the chest, and while she was on the ground, I think that a rifle was held next to her head and 3 shots were fired.
1: Blood found under Tara's fingernail showed she had fought her attacker. Even though Tara's rape kit came up negative, investigators found seminal fluid on her body. All of the biological evidence was sent for DNA testing. The ballistic evidence provided a surprising clue. The murder weapon left an unusual combination of lands and grooves on the fatal bullets. Only 3 types of .22 caliber rifles could have fired those shots.
3: You're looking for a Sears, a Marlin, or Revelation. And by the way, Marlin manufactures for Sears and Revelation. So it's only one manufacturer doing all three. When you're talking hundreds of different firearms, to narrow it down to 3, that's pretty unique and good information.
1: Tara's ripped shirt also provided a possible clue. Using alternate light sources, forensic analysts found a partial muddy shoe print on the front of her shirt. Investigators searched their database of thousands of known outsole designs and found the one they were looking for.
4: We were able to tell the police that they need to look for an individual that has a pair of Nike brand running shoes with a herringbone outsole design.
1: The print wasn't large enough to identify the shoe size, but it was valuable information nonetheless. Then, Tara's friends told police something they had been reluctant to reveal earlier. On the day Tara went missing, Tara and her friends were smoking marijuana after school, and an older man was with them, the man who had provided the marijuana, 30-year-old Jeff Thomas.
2: It struck me out at that time that there was a 30-year-old male there smoking marijuana with these teenagers after school.
5: He didn't have a regular employment, and we're not even sure that he really had a regular place to live. He stayed at times in his girlfriend's basement.
1: Tara and Jeff Thomas knew one another. Tara often babysat for Jeff's 6-year-old daughter. A background check revealed Thomas had a criminal record. 8 years earlier, Thomas attacked a neighbor with a baseball bat and served 2 years in prison. When questioned by police, Jeff Thomas denied any involvement in Tara's murder and said he had an alibi.
6: Thank you for coming in today, Mr. Thomas.
5: We found that there had been some holes in his alibi, particularly where he'd spent the night.
1: Jeff Thomas denied owning a .22 caliber rifle, but said his friend, Kevin Williams, a 32-year-old bricklayer, owned one. Police converged on Kevin Williams' house, hoping to question Williams and examine his gun. But Williams' story was significantly different from that of Jeff Thomas.
7: Kevin Williams told us that he owned a .22 caliber rifle and that he left it in the possession of Jeff Thomas, and he has not seen that rifle or firearm since.
1: Williams admitted he sometimes used the rifle for target practice in his backyard. Investigators knew this was their chance to find out whether Kevin Williams' rifle was the murder weapon. Incredibly, investigators found 2 shell casings under the porch. Ballistics matched the shell casing found near Tara's body.
3: This is absolute good stuff. This is good science, which tells you you've just recovered cartridge cases from the murder weapon.
1: But where was the rifle? And which man was telling the truth?
8: Your mission? Find Sid

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1: The prime suspect in Tara Muncy's murder was Jeff Thomas, the man who was seen smoking marijuana with Tara on the afternoon of her murder. But the murder weapon belonged to Kevin Williams, a friend of Thomas's. Both claimed the other was in possession of the gun at the time of Tara's murder. Then something strange happened. An unlikely witness came forward with a story of her own.
2: There was a lady who was in a vehicle that had been stopped for a traffic violation, and she knew something about the case.
3: I think I know who may have killed her.
1: Her name was Barbara Helton, and when she was with police, she told them something she had kept to herself for the past several weeks. She said she knew Jeff Thomas, and he'd been staying at her house at the time of Tara Muncy's murder. On the night of the murder, Thomas returned home, visibly agitated.
3: Chip, what happened? You're all muddy.
2: He was dirty, he was muddy, he was upset, and he told her that he had messed up.
4: He said, "I wouldn't have hurt her if she would have gave me what I wanted." I asked him what he was talking about, and he said that she wouldn't have sex with him.
5: He said she wouldn't have sex with him?
4: And it made him mad.
6: And she says that he told me, I shot her 3 times in the head.
4: He called it execution style, whatever that's supposed to be.
5: He called it execution style?
4: Yeah.
1: The number of shots fired was inside information. Police hadn't released those details to the media for these very situations.
6: No one knew but us, the killer, and the medical examiner.
1: But if Helton's story were true, why hadn't she gone to the police sooner?
7: She was scared of Jeff Thomas. She was scared for her own safety.
2: It was only when she actually was face-to-face with a police officer at the traffic stop that she was willing to talk.
1: With the information Barbara Helton provided to police, they now had enough evidence to get a warrant to search Thomas's car. In the trunk, they found a pair of sneakers with a herringbone tread pattern. Transparencies of the treads were compared to photographs from the partial prints on the front of Tara's shirt.
8: We were able to say that the right shoe submitted by the police department could have made the 2 fragmentary footwear impressions present on the shirt collected from the crime scene.
1: Also in Thomas's car were 3 strands of blonde hair with the roots intact.
9: Forcibly removed hairs. This means they had a good chance of having DNA material in the root of the hair. It was determined that all 3 hairs from the car were consistent with Tara Muncy by DNA.
1: And investigators also compared Thomas's DNA to the biological evidence on Tara's body.
2: His DNA was all over her. It was on her clothes. It was on her body. It was on her inner thigh. It was on the bottom of her shoe. It was underneath her fingernails. And it was on the cigarette that was found at the crime scene. And so that was really the nail in the coffin.
1: Prosecutors believe Jeff Thomas stopped at the taco restaurant as Tara got off from work. He may have suggested they go somewhere to smoke marijuana, as they did earlier that afternoon. Once there, Thomas made a sexual advance. Tara refused. There was a fight. Tara's shirt was torn. She scratched his face. At some point, Thomas dragged Tara out of the car, shot her once in the chest, and 3 times in the head, leaving his shoe impression on her t-shirt. He pushed her body down the ravine, then smoked a cigarette after ripping the filter off.
10: You always break the filters off the cigarettes?
11: It's just a habit. I've always done it.
1: Three of Tara's hairs, forcibly removed during the fight, fell into his trunk as he was getting rid of the evidence. The rifle was never recovered. In March of 2001, Jeff Thomas was tried and convicted of capital murder and was sentenced to death.
6: To hear the clerk of court say, not only are you guilty, but you are sentenced to death, death, death. Yeah. It sent chills up my spine, literally.
1: But Tara's mother opposed the death penalty and asked that Thomas's sentence be commuted to life in prison. In 2002, the Virginia Supreme Court gave him life without parole. Tara's family realizes that without science, her case might never have been solved.
12: In the beginning, you know, we thought, how in the world are you going to solve a case like this? And I don't think it had ever been solved. If it hadn't been the Pulaski police force, I don't think it ever solved it.
2: At the end of the day, we had a lot of circumstantial evidence, but it was the forensic evidence that was the most powerful.
13: Young high school student, taken such a short time in life here. It's tragic. It's tragic. And if we can help find the truth and justice in that, that's what we're here for.
1: Up next, a human skeleton is found in the marshlands of North Carolina.
14: The longer a body's been dead, the harder it is to determine how long it's been dead.
15: We don't know who she is. We don't know why she was killed.
1: But it tells a story all its own.
16: Whatever happened to precede death, it probably was sexual.
1: A story of anger and hatred.
14: At what point does a person realize that, you know, they're dying?
1: And a violent end.
16: Had this person remained anonymous, we would have had nowhere to go.
1: On a cold spring afternoon in 2004, Raylee Jacobs found what looked like human bones in the backyard of the home he rented in Wilmington, North Carolina.
17: It was kind of gruesome. We came across these bones. It was horrible. First, we seen her leg bones, and then we came across her skull, you know, and ribs. And, you know, then we realized, you know, it wasn't fake. It was real, you know, so it was terrible.
1: He called authorities, who moved quickly to collect the remains and any possible forensic evidence.
15: The bones that had been scattered by the animals and maybe by the tide coming in, because that was a marshland. It was a dump site, and there was a lot of garbage back there.
1: Anthropologist Dr. Midori Albert and her team of student volunteers recovered about 160 bones, or 80% of the skeleton. The victim was a Caucasian female, about 30 years old, and from the length of her femur, about 5'4" tall. The amount of decomposition indicated she'd been dead for approximately 18 months, and it was clear the woman died violently.
14: When I see injuries that were as extensive as this particular case, I'm sort of perplexed by what the victim was going through while sustaining these injuries and how long death might have occurred.
1: The woman had a broken nose, broken ribs, and had been stabbed with a sharp object numerous times in the lower abdomen.
14: It indicated to me somebody who might have been stabbing or mutilating this individual, stabbed 50 times. At what point do you just not feel any more stab wounds?
1: The lack of clothing found near the remains was also telling.
16: The nudity would indicate a certain behavior pattern. They would indicate that whatever happened to precede their death, it probably was sexual.
1: Fennell believed it was a clear sign of rage and a possible indication the killer knew the victim. He also believed the killer was familiar with the area.
16: Someone knew that they could get back there and hide this body there without being seen while they were hiding the body.
1: Because Ray Jacobs had lived in the rental home only a short time, He wasn't considered a suspect in the homicide.
17: Whoever put the bones there or done this, you know, I was afraid that they would probably come back or, you know, show up unexpectedly. And, you know, so I didn't really know what to think at the time after that.
1: The first order of business was to identify the victim, a task that wouldn't be easy. According to the Doe Network, an organization that tracks the number of unknown victims, there were 100 other cases involving unidentified victims in North Carolina alone. Investigators hoped that forensic anthropology could narrow the search.
16: Obviously, in order to do any kind of investigation, you have to start with figuring out who this person is.

0: Andy's House, Wednesday night at 9 on HGTV.
1: The victim found in the North Carolina marsh had suffered a violent death. She was beaten, stabbed, and her nude body left in the marsh in the cold of winter. But who was this person?
2: Her remains were laid out in the lab, and she was somebody I saw every day. Every day I go in the lab and turn the lights on and work on another case, or we hold a class in there. I would look over at her and often wonder how long it was going to take to get any kind of confirmation.
1: Investigators had a theory that the killer was local.
3: It had to be someone who had some familiarity with that particular plot of land.
1: And if the killer was local, the victim might be as well. So investigators searched missing persons reports for Caucasian females living in a 50-mile radius who disappeared in the last 18 months. This yielded a number of possibilities, but the closest match was 31-year-old Scarlett Wood. She was unmarried and living at home so she could care for her mother, who was suffering from liver cancer. On the night she disappeared, she told her mother she was going to a party with friends.
4: It was in January, and it was cold, and I woke up with the funniest feeling. You know, you have a superstition. And I said, well, Scarlett, I got a bad feeling. Something's going to happen. I said, you just stay here tonight. She said, no, I'll be all right.
1: But Scarlett never returned.
5: She was always good about checking in with them, saying where she was going to be, if she was going to be home at a certain time.
1: Investigators hoped to compare Scarlett's dental records with the unknown victim, but their attempt was unsuccessful.
6: She had dental records, but they were 10 years old, and I couldn't find any dentists that kept their records that long.
1: And initially, scientists couldn't use DNA testing either.
6: They couldn't pull the DNA from the remains from the bones. Apparently, the bones are too dried out.
1: Investigators were facing the very real possibility that their victim would never be identified. Then, forensic anthropologist Dr. Midori Albert had an idea.
2: I'd been familiar with a procedure called skull photo video superposition, where you take an actual skull and you can take a photograph of a person and actually blend the two images together. And what we tend to do with that is we look for different anatomical landmarks and points of similarity.
1: Unfortunately, the University of North Carolina didn't have the facilities to perform this procedure. The hardware and software can cost as much as $35,000. So Dr. Albert did the next best thing. She asked one of her colleagues to improvise.
2: I went to Shane Baptista on campus, who's a computer guru and is very familiar with open source software, which is software that is available to anybody as a free download.
1: Baptista found a free program called GIMP, or GNU Image Manipulation Program.
7: GIMP is an unfortunate acronym, pretty much feature for feature and equivalent of Adobe Photoshop.
1: To see if it worked, he performed a forensic test on himself.
7: I sat myself down and set up a web camera on a computer and took some photographs of myself at what I tried to get to be the same orientation.
1: He superimposed his photo over a plastic skull. He separated both images into quadrants and looked for consistencies in the images. As he expected, there were none.
7: I was able to get a creepy image that showed that that wasn't my skull, which we pretty much knew.
1: Baptista moved on to the ultimate test. Pictures of Scarlett Wood were superimposed over the skull of the murder victim. The similarities were immediately apparent.
7: It kind of lined up pretty quickly, and so it was the ease of the fit got me pretty confident at the outset that we were on the right track.
1: It seemed possible that the victim was Scarlett Wood, although investigators still weren't 100% certain. But at least they had somewhere to start.

0: With a skeleton found on private property, investigators first turned to the property owner and the residents as potential suspects. Investigators learned that there were two tenants living on the property at the time of the murder, both men in their mid to late 20s.
1: They both had some histories with law enforcement of questionable character.
0: The landlord told police the men moved out a year and a half earlier, which would have been around the time of the murder.
1: They have left in a hurry, leaving behind furniture, clothing. There was some women's clothing left in the house, some underwear, that kind of thing.
0: Hoping for answers, police found one of the men in Hampstead, North Carolina, 28 miles away, and brought him in for questioning.
2: Everything. Did you guys have parties after the house?
3: What kind of weapons do you have?
2: Neither one of us got anything to hide.
3: Well, how do you know that?
0: The man said he knew nothing about the murder and never met Scarlett Wood. He said he and his roommate weren't getting along and they moved out of the rental property after living there only a few months.
1: Just roommates breaking up, money issues.
0: Police weren't so sure and sent a forensic team to search the house. All of the floors, walls, and ceilings were sprayed with luminol, but they showed no signs of blood.
1: After interviewing the tenants and the previous tenants, we were pretty much at a standstill.
0: Next, investigators interviewed all of Scarlett Wood's friends. And her best friend, Lynn Bollinger, said she knew where Scarlett was headed on the night she went missing. She said Scarlett spent every Friday night at a local motel where there was usually a party.
1: They were at a motel, partying and drinking beer and just having a good time. I believe it was Scarlett and three or four other people.
0: Police interviewed several individuals who attended that party. They said everyone left around 2 a.m., except Scarlett and a friend of hers, 47-year-old John Wayne Boyer.
4: John Boyer is a truck driver. He actually worked at a couple of different locations here in Wilmington.
0: Boyer no longer lived in the area. He had been interviewed by police after Scarlett disappeared.
1: They were partying and drinking. Scarlett wanted to leave. And he said he didn't want to leave, and she left.
0: Boyer said she left around 3 a.m. on foot. At the time, no one really believed Boyer's story that Scarlett would have walked home 7 miles away in freezing cold temperatures.
4: She was not equipped for the cold. It was about 17 degrees that night. I believe she had on just a pair of jeans and like a light coat.
0: But John Boyer had no criminal history, and he and Scarlett were acquaintances.
1: She used to babysit his ex-girlfriend's children, so he had a personal relationship with her.
0: Scarlett's friends, however, despised him.
5: My father had his own trucking business, so we knew about this man. He was really big. He drank a lot. And he acted fine, but there's something about him I just didn't like, I didn't trust.
0: Investigators were able to locate the minivan Boyer owned at the time of Scarlett's disappearance.
1: We ended up finding that van and doing a search on it, and we ended up finding nothing in it.
0: They also searched the hotel room where the party took place.
6: The room was examined for blood. We used the luminol to determine if there was blood.
7: Unfortunately, they had redecorated that particular hotel room, so some of the furniture was new, but there was no evidence found of any kind of bodily fluids or blood or anything like that.
0: Unsolicited, a psychic called suggesting Scarlett's body was dumped in an industrial area about a block away from the hotel.
4: Myself and my partner at the time went out to the scene, went out and looked around, kicked the bushes, that kind of thing. We didn't look at anything.
0: Again, investigators were at a standstill. They had no DNA proof that the skeleton was Scarlett Wood. They had no blood evidence to prove that there had been violence in the hotel room or in John Boyer's van. In fact, they had no evidence at all.
8: Creepy.
9: Six designer

0: 3%. Hotel? Trivago.
1: Using a technique called facial photo superimposition, a forensic anthropologist made a preliminary finding that the unidentified skeleton was 31-year-old Scarlett Wood. But this wasn't an identification that would hold up in court. Investigators had sent the remains to an outside forensic laboratory, hoping to get a DNA profile. But for reasons no one can quite understand, the lab was unsuccessful.
2: We would never know for sure who our victim was without the DNA. I'm not sure what that is, but they just couldn't pull the DNA from the bones. So they just advised us like almost a year and a half later that just couldn't do it, just couldn't find DNA.
3: Nothing seemed to be coming of the analysis. And after the first year passed, we were quite disturbed and very upset about it.
1: Undeterred, investigators sent the skeleton for a forensic second opinion to a private laboratory, this one in Pennsylvania. There, scientists tried drilling into a tooth and found just enough tooth pulp to generate a DNA profile.
2: Within 3 weeks, they came back with a positive identification.
1: And with more digging, Sergeant John Leonard discovered that Scarlett Wood had surgery performed on her finger just before she disappeared, and that a biopsy was performed.
2: By law, I guess medically, they have to keep these things for 7 years, I was told. I spoke to the doctor who did the operation on her, and he advised me that that I could go to the place that stored this biopsy, and I was able to get it.
1: Incredibly, DNA testing of that biopsy sample matched the DNA profile from the victim's tooth.
2: When the DNA came back and confirmed that my victim was Scarlett Wood and that John Boyle was the last person to be seen with her, we ended up going to Augusta, Georgia, and interviewing John Boyer.
1: At first, Boyer repeated what he told investigators several years earlier, that Scarlett grew impatient waiting for him to give her a ride. She decided to walk home instead and left the motel room around 3 a.m. Sergeant Leonard didn't believe it.
4: We've been talking to you since 10 o'clock this morning. All we've heard is lies.
5: Okay, John, because I have a body. I have the body now, okay? So I'm going to be able to tell if you're lying to me.
6: Right.
5: Okay?
1: And with that, his story changed.
2: That's when he told me he wanted to have sex. She said okay, but he couldn't perform.
6: We had a little sex, a little bit. We tried it. She got pissed off because I couldn't keep it up with her. And she told me, well, you're just an old man.
2: She was belittling him about him not being able to perform. And he ended up pushing her.
6: She wasn't bleeding, I know that.
5: She wasn't bleeding?
6: No, she was not bleeding.
5: After you pushed her and she hit the nightstand?
6: Yeah.
1: Boyer said Scarlett hit her head accidentally against the nightstand. But Dr. Midori Albert believes it's more likely her head was pushed into the table forcibly. Prosecutors also believe Boyer broke her ribs. Since it was late, Boyer was able to carry Scarlett's body outside to his truck without attracting notice. He then took her to the marshy field near the trucking company where he worked. The evidence shows he used some sort of sharp object and repeatedly stabbed her, going so far as to mutilate her. And then he left her there.
3: I learned a lot from her skeleton, and I believe in death she made significant contributions.
1: In April of 2007, John Boyer pled guilty to a charge of second-degree murder and was sentenced to 12 years in prison. Scarlett's family still have problems accepting the enormity of the crime.
7: He never gave a true story as to what really happened. So I don't guess we'll ever really know.
8: I still don't think Miss Woods has got it in her mind her daughter's not coming home.
1: Investigators also suspect Boyer was involved in the murder of 26-year-old Rosemarie Mallett, which took place about a year before Scarlett Wood was murdered.
2: When he saw the photo, he stopped everything and said, I know her. She's a prostitute. I've had sex with her. I want an attorney. So based on that utterance, he is a suspect in this homicide also.
9: But John Boyer is now behind bars because simple technology available to anyone identified the victim of his crime.
8: We'd never known that was her. If it wasn't for the forensic evidence, we'd never known.
10: I'm glad we got this guy. I was really, still am, honored to have been a part of the process and pleased with how the system can stay with it to help this unidentified person gain some justice, to give the family some peace, and to take this bad guy off the street so that, you know, he's not able to do it again.
9: Up next, a young boy is the only witness to murder, but he didn't see the man's face.
11: Whoever came there with a specific purpose to kill.
9: The killer did almost everything right.
12: The serial number on this weapon was obliterated.
9: Until he made one small mistake.
11: That masking tape was of the same color as the masking tape that was wrapped around the homemade silencer.
9: It was a crime that defied a simple explanation.
13: The goriest crime scene I've ever witnessed in my 17 years in law enforcement.
14: If they had not found the big bag of evidence, this crime may never have been solved.
9: Four-year-old Johnny Huffman was usually driven to preschool by a family member. On this morning, he ran to school wearing only his pajamas and a pair of boots. When he got to his classroom an hour late, he was covered in blood and told his teachers some horrible news about his great-grandparents.
15: I found them melting.
9: Police were immediately called to Johnny's home.
11: I ended up entering into the Myers bedroom, where I found Jack and Linda Myers lying in bed, and both were deceased as a result of gunshot wounds to their heads.
9: Apparently, the killer used some sort of silencer.
13: It was quilting material used to make quilts for baby blankets. It had masking tape on one end and some black powder on it. It was shaped in the form of a cone-shaped thing.
9: The murder weapon was a 12-gauge shotgun, and it was apparent that Jack was killed before Linda.
16: Because her injuries were not just to her head, but also to her hand, so she may have started to wake up and raise her hand because it showed an injury to the hand as well as to her face.
9: This raised the possibility that Jack Myers was the primary target. The motive didn't appear to be robbery. No money or valuables were missing.
11: There was a deposit bag in plain view in the kitchen. It was the money from the pizza business that they ran. There was a significant amount of cash in that deposit bag. Hadn't been disturbed, hadn't been taken.
9: The medical examiner estimated that the time of death was between 4 and 6 a.m. Police canvassed the area. And one of the neighbors saw a minivan in the Myers driveway as she left for work around 4:30 in the morning.
16: She wasn't familiar with either Jack or Linda having a minivan, so it struck her as very odd that a minivan would be backing out of the residence at that time of the morning.
9: The neighbor could not provide a detailed description of the van or the driver. Outside the Myers home, the phone lines had been cut, and the basement window had been removed. Investigators also found shoe impressions in the dirt. Casts were made for later analysis.
13: It was a partial print of the shoe. We did not find a complete full impression of the entire shoe, just a partial print.
9: 4-year-old Johnny was the only other person living in the house. His great-grandparents had custody because his mother was a teenager and too young to care for him. When questioned, Johnny told police he didn't hear any loud noises like gunshots during the night. Only that he found his great-grandparents in a pool of blood when he woke up.
11: He had taken a Kleenex and he tried to wipe the blood, and he reported to us that the blood was just too much and he couldn't do anything about it.
9: But Johnny was able to tell investigators one important thing. He said sometime during the night he saw a green monster in his bedroom. Did this mean that Johnny saw the killer?

0: 90s House, Wednesday night at 9 on HGTV.
1: Just before dawn, an unidentified gunman broke into a farmhouse in Bradford, Ohio, and killed the owners, Jack and Linda Myers. It was clear to investigators that the double homicide had nothing to do with robbery.
2: Nobody appeared to have ransacked through drawers or closets or anything looking for anything. So it appeared to the investigators that whoever had entered the home had obviously done it because they intended to kill Jack and Linda Myers.
1: The couple had been married for 7 years and each had children from previous marriages.
3: Even though my mom met Jack at a later time in her life, that was her soulmate. That was her knight in shining armor.
1: Investigators knew that the couple ran a pizza shop, but they found no indication they had problems with business associates. However, Jack's side businesses raised concerns.
3: Jack started a car business. He would buy cars, repair them, and sell them to people, and a majority of these vehicles would be sold on payments, you know, to help people out.
1: Not surprisingly, some of these people were unable to make the payments.
4: We had learned that if people weren't paying their car payment on time, he had no problem going and seizing that vehicle, repossessing it, and taking it back.
1: The Myers also owned some rental properties and had recently evicted tenants who were behind in their rent.
4: And we had to look at that as a motive for the murder.
1: When investigators asked family members if there were any relatives who wanted to do Jack and Linda harm, they all identified the same person, Andrew Huffman.
4: Andrew Huffman is the biological father of the 4-year-old little boy that Jack and Linda have custody of. Linda and Andrew Huffman's relationship was strained from the beginning.
1: Huffman had refused to pay child support for Johnny.
3: Andrew did not like my mother. She made him very angry because she would not let him be around Johnny. It escalated to just a heated argument, and he threatened to kill her.
1: After an exhaustive search, investigators found Andrew Huffman in another state.
4: We were able to put a timeline together. He was placed at his own residence in Kentucky, would not give him enough time to get up to Greenville, Ohio.
1: So Huffman was eliminated as a suspect. Another family member holding a grudge was Jack Myers' 25-year-old son, Greg. Greg was divorced and going through some financial difficulties. He was missing work due to some drug and alcohol problems. His house was about to be foreclosed, so he asked his father for help.
3: He didn't come out and say, "No, I'm not helping you." It's like, "Greg, stay off the drugs and alcohol. Go to work every day. Pay your bills, and you can save your house."
1: And police learned that Greg stood to inherit his father's farmhouse in the event of his death.
5: Greg Myers denied having any involvement in the murder of his father or stepmother.
1: He worked 30 miles away at a local car parts factory and punched in at 5:23 a.m.
4: We spent a considerable amount of time at his place of employment searching a number of dumpsters there, but a search of those dumpsters at that manufacturing plant revealed nothing.
1: Police obtained a warrant to search Greg's house and came up empty.
5: We were never able to locate a 12-gauge shotgun at Greg's residence. We were also looking for any 12-gauge ammunition, slugs, or that sort of thing. We never found any of those items at his residence.
1: And they also learned that Greg wore shoes 2 sizes bigger than the shoe impressions found at the crime scene. And police found no green overalls or hunting outfit like the one Johnny described seeing on the night of the murders. With no other viable suspects, police were starting to worry that the murders might never be solved.

0: homeserve.com.
1: The medical examiner estimated that Jack and Linda Myers were murdered sometime between 4 and 6 a.m. The prime suspect, Jack's 25-year-old son Greg, had an alibi for at least part of that time. He said he was at work 30 miles away and had a stamped timesheet to prove it.
2: He remembered specifically, I think, 5:23 a.m. He remembered the exact time he supposedly clocked in on that day. Other than that, he denied going near his father's house.
1: But Greg Myers did have a motive. He was in financial trouble, and he would inherit his father's farmhouse in the event of his death.
3: Basically, everybody's a suspect.
4: I've seen enough of this stuff that, as far as, like, Law and Order stuff, court TV, the family's always the first suspect.
5: There wasn't a significant amount of cash that was going to come to Greg. It was mostly assets that he would receive, and that asset was in the form of property.
1: On a hunch, investigators and volunteers searched all known traffic routes between the crime scene and Greg's workplace.
2: Systematically, we're going to all the bridges along all the known routes. There's only so many you can take and gotten there in a reasonable amount of time.
1: It took 5 days to search the 30 miles of roads and bridges, and they had come up empty. But they still had one more place to look.
5: The suggestion was made by a deputy and a Division of Wildlife officer that there was another location that they felt might have been used, or another bridge that crossed the Stillwater River.
1: And it was there, in the shallow portion of the Stillwater River, that investigators got their first break.
2: There's a 12-gauge Winchester pump shotgun. It had masking tape around the end of the barrel.
5: That masking tape was of the same color and the same width as the masking tape that was wrapped around on the homemade silencer device left at the crime scene.
2: It also had the serial number scratched off.
5: My initial impression was we're never going to get these numbers up, and if we do, we might get one or two at best.
1: The Stillwater River Bridge was just 9 miles from the crime scene. About a half mile downstream, police discovered a black plastic bag that had floated down the river and become caught in some overhanging branches.
5: It only makes sense. If a guy was going to throw the shotgun in the river, he's also going to show the other forensic evidence in the river.
1: Inside, police found a pair of latex gloves, 2 spent shotgun shells, a green hunting jumpsuit, and quilting material similar to the stuffing for the homemade silencer.
5: We also found other items of clothing, in addition to a stocking mask that appeared to have been used.
1: They also found tennis shoes, which were compared to the shoe impressions found at the crime scene.
6: Examination of the casts taken at the scene and comparison of those with the shoes revealed that they were consistent in tread design.
1: But the tennis shoes were 2 sizes smaller than the shoe size of their prime suspect, Greg Myers. So again, there was nothing in the bag which linked Greg Myers directly to the murders.
7: They were certainly concerned that a murderer could go free unless they did a lot of work to put the case together after that point.
1: Since the serial number on the shotgun had been ground off, investigators sent the gun to forensic scientist Timothy Doerr. He knew that scratch marks usually weren't as deep as the original engraving.
8: The serial number may only be a few thousandths of an inch, but the compressed metal goes a lot deeper into the metal.
1: To restore the serial number, Doerr applied an acid solution which only works at one level and goes no deeper.
8: It'll actually eat away, and you can actually burn past the point of compression. It reacts differently between the compressed and uncompressed metal, the compressed being the serial number.
1: The acid solution removed the top surface, leaving the bottom, or compressed metal, virtually untouched.
8: Upon utilizing the restoration techniques on this shotgun, I was able to restore 5 of the 8 digits in the serial number.
1: Those restored were L3145. But there was no shotgun with those serial numbers registered to Greg Myers. Was this another dead end?

0: face a receipt again. Ramp. Love Finance.
1: Investigators had no proof that the shotgun and clothes dumped in the Stillwater River belonged to their prime suspect, Greg Myers.
2: One of the things that we suspected was that he probably sought out a firearm through a classified ad, which also means that there's no ATF paperwork to connect Greg to the firearm.
1: On a hunch, investigators subpoenaed Greg's cell phone records and looked for any unusual numbers.
3: Detectives basically went through those records looking for individual numbers that stand out.
1: Two numbers belonged to individuals who advertised shotguns for sale in a local newspaper. One seller recalled making a sale that week.
3: Eugene Adams had advised the detective at that point that, yes, someone had called his number, came and purchased a shotgun from him.
1: Adams told investigators that a man who identified himself as Greg Myers bought a 12-gauge Winchester shotgun. Adams identified Myers' picture from a photo lineup. Adams also had the serial number of the gun he sold to Myers. It matched the serial number of the shotgun found in the Stillwater River. But prosecutors needed to find a way to definitively tie Greg Myers to the evidence found in the garbage bag. And to do that, scientists looked once more at the pair of latex gloves. Most fingerprints are perspiration, and perspiration is 99% water.
2: I didn't hold much hope that we were going to get any fingerprints because this bag had already been in the water for several days, submerged in water. So the chance of fingerprints was very minimal.
1: But just to be sure, they used ultraviolet light both inside and out.
4: The light will basically reflect off the surface, and basically I think the light's actually absorbed by the fingerprint itself.
1: Amazingly, inside, Houston found what scientists might call an anomaly, but laymen call a miracle.
4: This is the only case I can remember I've ever had a print that come up to this quality that had been in the water for over 3, 4, or 5 days.
1: It was a partial print of an index finger, and it matched Greg Myers. It survived, most likely, because he touched skin oil first.
5: With all the planning that he tried to do to avoid leaving evidence, he ends up leaving a fingerprint inside the glove and with the right index finger, which would be his trigger finger.
1: Lastly, police canvassed gun stores in the area and found an invaluable piece of surveillance tape.
5: That videotape conclusively showed Greg Myers, while he was accompanied by his own two small children, purchasing the ammunition.
1: It was federal brand ammunition, the same used in the murders.
5: And that happened just 2 days before the crimes were committed.
1: Greg Myers was arrested and charged with 2 counts of murder. Prosecutors believe Greg bought undersized shoes, overalls to protect his clothing, and what he believed to be an untraceable shotgun. He fashioned a homemade silencer, then headed to his father's house around 4 o'clock in the morning. He staged the scene to make it look like a break-in and left his shoe impressions, evidence he wanted police to find. According to the autopsy, he shot his father first. His stepmother woke up, raised her arm to protect herself, and he shot her too. Greg then went upstairs to check on Johnny, who must have pretended he was asleep, or else he may have been killed too. Although Johnny didn't recognize his uncle's face, he certainly remembered the green overalls. It was Greg's van that the neighbor saw leaving the house around 4:30 in the morning. On his way to work, Greg threw the shotgun into the Stillwater River. He put everything else in the garbage bag and threw that into the river as well. The next morning, tragically, 4-year-old Johnny woke to find his great-grandparents dead. Incredibly, he ran over a mile to his preschool. No one knows how he possibly found it, but he did. When he got there, he described the scene in the only way he could, by simply explaining what he saw.
6: I walked into my grandparents' room and I found them melting.
1: A jury found Greg Myers guilty of 2 counts of aggravated murder. He was sentenced to 2 life sentences with no possibility of parole. For all his careful planning, he never realized 2 things. First, that the police could raise the scratched serial number and tie the shotgun to him. And second, that he left his fingerprint inside the latex glove that tied him to everything in the garbage bag.
2: When we found that shotgun, it was just amazing. It was a sense of relief that we had some physical evidence we could get our hands on that I was hoping was going to connect him.
7: Mr. Myers attempted to commit the perfect crime. He planned, schemed, he purchased. He had it all thought out, but in the end, it didn't work out in his favor. Thankfully, it worked out on the side of justice.
1: Up next, her death was first ruled an accident.
8: He thought he was going to get away with it.
1: Until the autopsy proves otherwise.
9: Fire, in this case, was used in an attempt to cover a murder.
1: But who wanted this woman dead, and why?
10: Greed and money are probably the oldest motives in the world for a murder.
1: But would he get away with it?
2: He thought he was a pretty smart guy. That was the mistakes that he made.
1: Just after dusk in November of 2000, firefighters in Augusta, Georgia were dispatched to a mobile home fire on the south side of town.
11: They're tinder boxes, and you're just talking about a matter of minutes before the entire mobile home is completely engulfed.
1: It took 10 minutes for firefighters to bring the blaze under control. When they did, they found the homeowner, Edith Ann Haynes, dead in the bathroom.
11: She became overwhelmed by the smoke and the heat and was unable to, escape the fire and died inside.
1: Edith Ann Haynes, known to friends as Ann, was divorced and was on disability from her job at the Kendall Company, makers of surgical dressings. A preliminary investigation indicated the fire started in a spare bedroom used as a storage space. Officially, the cause of the blaze was ruled undetermined, but it was believed to be an electrical fire.
12: It was right at the time weather started getting a little cool and might have been some heat on, and that might have started the fire.
1: At the autopsy, the medical examiner expected to find evidence of smoke inhalation. Instead, he found no soot or debris in her trachea, and her hyoid bone in her neck was broken, which usually indicates strangulation.
10: I've never seen a situation where a bone in a person's throat has been crushed by accident, unless there's been some traumatic car wreck or some other explanation.
1: The medical examiner also found marks on the outer part of her neck.
13: They were consistent with fingernail marks. Whatever happened before she died was very, very violent because there was obvious, there were evidence of blunt force trauma.
1: The autopsy concluded Edith Ann Haynes was dead before the fire started. But who wanted her dead and why? Ironically, until 3 days earlier, Haynes had lived in a larger house about 8 miles away.
10: She was in a financial situation where she needed to sell her house.
1: Steve Culberson, Haynes' nephew and the administrator of her estate, looked through the rubble to find her financial records.
12: I felt that there had to be more evidence there. We took everything out of the cabinets and just searched for stuff. There was no evidence of where her keys were, her wallet.
1: And he and the investigators found something suspicious.
11: One of those was a signed contract between Ann Haynes and a man by the name of Michael Bryant.
1: Miss Haynes sold her home to Mr. Bryant and already transferred the deed, but for some reason hadn't received the proceeds from the sale.
11: That was a Perry Mason moment. He was going to pay her a sum of $25,000.
12: She was selling her house to pay her bills off and eventually retire. That was the whole purpose behind her selling the house.

0: 90s House, Wednesday night at 9 on HGTV.
1: At first, investigators assumed the fire in Edith Ann Haynes' mobile home was accidental, most likely caused by an electrical problem. But when the medical examiner ruled Miss Haynes' death a homicide, investigators called in Mike Lane, an expert in the field of fire investigations.
2: All I wanted him to be able to do was tell me, was this an arson? Was it not an arson? And if it was, how did it start? Where did it start? You know, tell me as much about the fire as you can.
1: The first thing he did was to conduct a room-by-room search, trying to determine where the fire started and how it spread.
3: If you have a large area, you can determine heat flow and directionality by cutting this wall stud in two. And when you cut it in two, looking down on the top, you can see that the fire came from this direction and flowed around this point. We have much more degradation right here than we do on this side.
1: Lane then drew a diagram of the floor plan and charted the burn patterns using an arrow to point toward the heat source.
3: Examining this pattern, it indicates the direction of fire flow. Starting at the bottom of this pattern, where we first see charring, and then at the top of this, where we see charring, if we drew a line across there, it gives us a direction from which the fire started.
1: Then he looked for visible signs of an accelerant, like gasoline, which makes a fire burn faster and hotter.
3: When I pulled up the threshold, there was a slight odor, and that's why I cut it out and put it in a container. When I smell fuels that I've smelled for 40 years, I get excited because I believe they're there. But I don't allow myself to go to the point where I say it's absolute.
1: Lane put debris from the fire into airtight containers and sent them to the lab. But the larger questions facing investigators were, who wanted Edith Ann Haynes dead and why?
4: She didn't have a real big social life. She would occasionally go out with friends, maybe have a drink or two after work. When it's a murder, it's so off the wall and no real logic behind why it had to happen. Why, you know?
1: The most logical suspect was 31-year-old Michael Bryant, Haynes' co-worker at the Kendall Company. Bryant bought Ann's old home as an investment.
5: So she agreed to sell him this house where she had spent, you know, like 20 years, whatever, her whole adult life. The deal was he would pay the mortgages that was left on it, which wasn't much, and pay her $25,000 cash and help her out a little bit with her new place.
1: When questioned by police, Brian said he gave Miss Haynes a $25,000 check and she signed over the deed to the house. But investigators found no evidence that Haynes cashed the check, and no trace of it was found in the rubble. Shockingly, Bryant was unwilling to issue another $25,000 check to Miss Haynes' estate.
4: We did have to sue him to get the $25,000. He wasn't going to pay that until we come up and did that.
1: Bryant denied having anything to do with the arson and murder, and he had a solid alibi.
2: At the time of the fire, Michael Bryant did have an alibi. He was 20 miles away at a grill with his wife. And they'd actually gone to a movie after that.
1: Bryant and his wife had the movie ticket stubs and restaurant receipts to prove it.
2: His wife verified that this was true, and there was no reason that she was not being truthful to us.
1: But something bothered investigators. One of Bryant's co-workers called him that night after the movie to tell him about the fire.
5: The call said that there was a fire at Edith's house.
6: Oh, my God. Oh, my, are you serious?
5: And Michael started crying.
6: Nothing happened.
5: Well, thing was that the call didn't say anything about Edith being dead, only that there was a fire.
1: And that told investigators they were on the right track.
7: Now here's something you didn't realize until just now. You're probably overpaying for your hotel.
8: That's right.
7: Not your fault.

0: premieres September 13th on TNT.
1: An autopsy revealed that Edith Ann Haynes was beaten and strangled to death before the fire started in her mobile home. To find out whether an accelerant was used to start the fire, samples were collected and sent to the laboratory. There, forensic scientist Laurel Mason took the contents of the airtight containers and prepared them for testing.
2: What I need to do is get the ignitable liquid that was used to accelerate the fire into a gas form. And I do that by heating the sample up. That gas is then collected or absorbed onto the charcoal strip.
1: A gas chromatograph mass spectrometer analyzed the samples and compared them to a database of over 750 known reference samples.
2: It is like a doctor looking at an EKG. I have to be able to visually recognize what it is that I'm looking at. The sample that was removed from the threshold was positive for gasoline.
1: Now, investigators wanted to know who was the last person inside Ann's home on the day of the fire. Interestingly, neighbors saw Michael Bryant's truck at Ann's home around 3 p.m., but the truck was gone by 5 p.m. The fire didn't start until 2 hours later.
3: Michael Bryant and his wife were in the restaurant where he went, and the movie theater was in Evans, which is a suburb above Augusta, another good 15, 20 minutes to get there. So he was, you know, at least a half hour or more away from her when the fire occurred.
1: Arson investigator Mike Lane knew from experience that there was a way that Bryant could have killed Miss Haynes, started the fire, and still have been at the movie 2 hours later.
4: Delayed ignition device is something that an arsonist will use so that they can be someplace else when the fire starts. And it may be for minutes, it could be for hours, in all actuality, it could be for days, the more sophisticated it is.
1: As for Bryant's alibi, investigators had one question. Who keeps a movie receipt?
2: It is inconceivable that someone would keep in their records one movie stub, one restaurant receipt, unless they were keeping it for a specific reason. And his reason was that he wanted to be able to establish an alibi.
1: Scott Peebles checked out Michael Bryant's background and discovered that Bryant had been married before. So he called Bryant's ex-wife.
5: We learned from her that he was fascinated with fire and would frequently dabble with pyrotechnics, so to speak.
1: She also told Peebles that the home they owned together mysteriously burned to the ground. Bryant's ex-wife said the fire resulted in a substantial insurance settlement, and even she believed her ex-husband started it.
5: Prior to the fire, he had already rented an apartment that his ex-wife did not know he had put into his name.
1: Bryant's car was also destroyed in that fire. It, too, was insured. Strangely, the car's tires were a special model and valuable. Miraculously, they survived.
2: He removed the tires from his car and placed them far enough away from the house where they wouldn't be destroyed when the house burned down.
1: Although this was certainly suspicious, it wasn't proof that Bryant had anything to do with Ann Haynes' murder.
3: And he had a lot of friends and a lot of support. You know, they just insisted that there's no way he could have done this crime because he'd never been in trouble before.
1: And investigators also discovered Bryant had firefighter training. He was on the fire brigade at the manufacturing plant where he worked.
2: His training from the fire brigade, which would have taught him how to do, you know, what a delayed ignition device was, how to set fires, how arsonists work, what to look for in an arson.
1: Throughout the investigation, Bryant had willingly answered all questions by police, but when the questioning got more intense, he stopped cooperating.
5: And at some point, he was asked to submit to a polygraph examination, which he originally agreed to do, but prior to the scheduling of that examination, he backed out.
1: So investigators had no evidence linking Bryant to the crime.
2: Got away with it once, thought he'd get away with it again.
6: were obsessed with reptiles.

0: With very little evidence against Michael Bryant for the murder of Ann Haynes, investigators got a warrant to search his home. They seized his computer and analyzed his hard drive. On it was a wealth of information.
1: We were able to see that in the days prior to the scheduled polygraph that he didn't take, he was looking at websites on how to beat a polygraph. And then he didn't take the polygraph.
0: They also searched the storage spaces.
2: When I went into that attic, things just kind of got eerie from there. And basically what I saw was similar to an altar for what I would certainly think was satanic worship, with a pentagram, candles, and burned items.
0: In the garage, investigators found a coil of detonation, or fuse wire, the kind used to construct a delayed ignition device. A search of Bryant's financial record showed he was deeply in debt. He made between $80,000 and $90,000 a year, but he lived like he made twice that much.
2: This was someone who was kiting checks between different financial institutions to get by. He may have had this $200,000 home, but he was living well outside of his means and he was in over his head.
0: And with this evidence, Michael Bryant was arrested and charged with arson and murder.
1: Greed and money are probably the oldest motives in the world for a murder.
0: Michael Bryant worked with Ms. Haynes, and when she bought the mobile home and put her old house up for sale, Bryant offered to buy it as a rental property. Bryant paid off the loans on the house and had Ann sign over the deed. Then he gave Haynes a check for $25,000, the balance of the purchase price.
2: So he had written a check to Ann Haynes for $25,000, asking her to hold the check, not cash it, until he could put the funds in the account. This kept getting delayed continually by him. And on the day of the fire, she indicated that she was going to cash that check, whether he wanted to or not.
0: She may have realized that Bryant had no intention of paying her, since she had already signed the deed and didn't yet have the $25,000 he owed her. Prosecutors believe Bryant went to Haynes' mobile home on the day of the murder to ask her again to delay cashing his check for the $25,000. No one knows what took place, but the evidence shows Bryant struck her on the back of the head, strangled her to death, then dragged her body into the bathroom. He took the incriminating evidence, his $25,000 check. The evidence shows he poured gasoline on Haynes' body, down the hallway, into the living room, and to the front door. But he couldn't set the house on fire in broad daylight with his truck outside. He needed time to establish an alibi. He used fuse wire and other household items to construct some type of delayed ignition device. Then he left the scene. The evidence shows that Bryant picked up his wife and they drove to a restaurant 20 miles away for dinner. They left at 6:41, then went to a 7 o'clock movie. Around 7:30, the device Bryant set in Ann Haynes' home started the fire while he and his wife were in the movie theater surrounded by witnesses. Despite his well-laid plans, Michael made one huge mistake. While walking out of the theater, his friend called to tell him that the Haynes mobile home was destroyed in a fire. Michael reacted inappropriately. Given the fact the caller said nothing about Ann having been involved in the fire, let alone killed. The fire didn't eliminate everything. As in most arsons, it actually created more evidence than it destroyed.
2: Essentially, she's killed over $25,000.
0: In October of 2002, Michael Bryant went on trial for malice, murder, arson, and burglary.
1: In this case, it was premeditated. It was planned. It was schemed. He took the day off work, and he planned this murder.
3: It started out to be just a little small transaction deal of a person selling a house, not going through a real estate agent, you know, friends at work. It still blows my mind every time I think about it.
0: Michael Bryant was convicted and sentenced to life in prison plus 40 years.
1: This was one of the most interesting cases that I ever worked on.
3: When I heard the verdict, I was speechless. Reached over and hugged my wife and just shed a few tears. There wasn't nothing to say, but thank God. Thank God they got him.
1: Without forensics, we would have not convicted Michael Bryant. This is a man who did believe he was smarter than everybody else, and he thought he could manipulate Ann Haynes. He thought he could manipulate investigators, and he believed that he was getting away with it.
0: Up next, a married man falls victim to temptation.
4: He had made a mistake, which I am sure a lot of people can identify with.
5: She offered him a wild side that he hadn't experienced.
0: Then he vanishes without a trace.
6: He was there 1 minute and then gone the next.
0: For almost 20 years, the disappearance goes unsolved.
4: I kept that hope that maybe he would show up on my doorstep.
0: Until a tiny chip of paint tells of a terrifying ordeal.
6: It would drive me crazy to know what a murder victim goes through every time they're killed.
0: The Kennecott Copper Mine outside Salt Lake City, Utah, is known as the richest hole on Earth. And copper isn't the only valuable mineral.
7: They mine gold and silver, and they have very expensive equipment, that sort of thing. Theft is a big problem out there.
0: As a result, security is very tight.
7: You just don't go onto Kennecott Copper property without usually encountering security.
0: So when the security guard wasn't on duty in the guard shack on a winter night in 1991, it was unusual.
5: They went up and figured that he might be in the restroom, checked it out for a while. They went up and found his lunch was partly eaten. His hard hat was still there.
0: The guard, Brian Roof, was not supposed to leave the shack for any reason until the shift changed at 11 o'clock.
6: It was just a strange incident where he was there 1 minute and then gone the next, and there was no real explanation of why he was gone.
0: Snow had fallen just a few hours earlier, but there were no footprints around the shack. Brian's car was parked in a nearby lot, and there were no footprints anywhere near his car.
6: It looked like he might have just stepped outside the door and vanished, but it was in a very isolated area.
0: Inside the shack, everything was in order.
7: No sign of any foul play at all, no blood, nothing turned over or destroyed.
0: 21-year-old Brian Roof and his wife Jennifer had been married for 2.5 years and had a 15-month-old baby. Work records showed this wasn't the first time Brian went missing. Just a few weeks earlier, Brian walked off his job and ran away to Las Vegas.
4: He felt a big burden to provide for us, especially with a second baby coming. He felt that burden, and he was trying to get through school, and I know that finances worried him a lot. He felt bad that we had to move in with my parents at the time.
0: Brian spent 6 days in Las Vegas. When he returned, he was a changed man, and not for the better.
4: He was very cold and distant, a side of him I'd never seen before. He was very cold, bitter about certain things, finances, things like that, and just angry.
0: As investigators searched the guard shack for clues, the phone rang.
8: It's family, please.
0: The caller said she was Brian's wife, Jennifer.
7: She was surprised when somebody else answered the phone when Brian didn't answer. They told her at that time that they were the police and they were looking for Brian. She did tell them that she'd been talking to him around 6:30. He had told her that there's another employee coming, is how he termed it, and he just had to go.
0: As soon as police got off the phone with Jennifer, the phone rang again.
6: The deputy again answered the phone call, knew it was a different female voice, and the caller told the deputy that her name was Jennifer Roof. Somebody was claiming that they were Brian's wife that really wasn't.
0: A missing man with two wives. Police knew right away it was going to be an unusual investigation.

0: 90's House, Wednesday night at 9 on HGTV.
1: Shortly after Brian Roof's

0: She told police that she and Brian had become good friends and talked regularly on the phone.
1: Dale would have Christy bring dinner out to him. And that's how Brian and Christy met, is actually out at the job site when she would bring meals out to him.
0: When questioned about Brian's disappearance, Christy said she was home all day and hadn't seen him. Dale said he had been off from work and was running errands all day.
2: Dale Bradley said he was up at the University of Utah. When his car broke down, he called his friend, Bill Easton, who was down at a local bar here.
0: 5 days after Brian disappeared, his wife Jennifer discovered a potential clue.
3: There were credit card bills that I had never seen before. We had not applied for them together, and also a phone bill.
0: Jennifer discovered that Brian was having an affair with Christy Bradley.
3: It was a double whammy to have him missing and then to be hit with such horrifying news that everything had been shattered. My whole life had been shattered. Everything that I had dreamed and hoped for was gone.
0: Jennifer also discovered that Christy was with Brian in Las Vegas a few weeks earlier. When confronted with this information, Christy admitted the affair to both the police and her husband.
1: She told me that she thought Brian was really nice. She thought he was cute. Dale was very controlling to her, and Christy didn't like to be tied down. Christy and Brian were able to talk to each other, and that's, I think, the reason for the phone calls to the guard check between Christy and Brian.
0: But Dale insisted he knew nothing about his wife's affair when Brian disappeared. Dale had no criminal history, but the affair gave him a motive to harm Brian, so investigators got a search warrant for his car. It was checked for blood and gunshot residue.
4: None of which we found. We didn't find anything.
0: In addition, Dale and Christy Bradley agreed to take polygraph tests, and they both passed.
3: At that point, they kind of dropped his name from the list of suspects.
0: Meanwhile, investigators pursued another potential lead. Two of Ryan's fellow security guards had been arrested for stealing from the mine.
4: They were arrested for stealing metals off of Kennecott property and pawning them in junk metal shops, or, for junk metal.
0: In fact, one of those guards was at the guard shack just minutes after Brian was reported missing.
2: Brian was one of those at the guard shack who reported some of these thefts going on.
0: But without Brian Roof's body, police had no proof he was dead. Officially, he was still a missing person.

0: using code TV at collarsandco.com.
1: Shortly after Brian Roof disappeared, police uncovered a theft ring run by security guards at the Kennecott Mine.
2: They were stealing anything that wasn't nailed down. They were stealing gloves, shovels, you know, just any kind of equipment that you would find around a mine.
1: Police wondered if Brian might have stumbled on a robbery in progress.
3: So a theory came up that maybe these guys were stealing metals off of the property that night, and Brian had stopped them and they'd killed him to cover up the theft.
1: But none of the other security guards could be linked to Brian's disappearance.
4: He basically was completely alone up there in the mountain, and it really concerned him that it was an unsafe area, that there were no cameras, no electric gates, no security systems like they had in the other gates.
1: Weeks and then months passed with absolutely no sign of Brian Roof.
4: It was an overwhelming fear. When I would be driving to work or driving to the store, it was just a constant cloud over me of fear that somebody could just disappear and never come back.
1: Brian's wife, Jennifer, was forced to raise their little girl alone. 6 months after Brian went missing, she gave birth to another daughter.
4: I just couldn't move on. I was stuck in that realm of grief until I knew what had happened to him.
1: 1 year later, hikers discovered human remains in a camping area about 50 miles from the Kennecott Mine.
5: Well, first I just thought it was rock, and then I thought maybe it was a dead guy.
6: He still had his security outfit on, as you say, his wallet, everything intact.
7: That's him. Brian Patrick Ruff.
4: So I got a phone call from the detectives, and I asked him, I said, is it Brian? And he said, yeah, it's Brian. And that's when my world fell apart.
1: Dental records confirmed the victim was Brian Roof. An autopsy showed he'd been shot 5 times in the back.
4: I thought that somehow he had gotten in the middle of something illegal and they killed him for that.
1: Search teams found 5 spent shells from a .22 caliber pistol near the body. Investigators believe Brian was shot just a few feet from where he was buried in a shallow grave.
6: The next day, they're out there working again, and one of the dogs from the canine unit recovers a boot, a black cowboy boot that was identified as Brian's work boot, that was recovered about 200 feet east of the gravesite. Now, never did find a second boot.
1: But so much time had passed and so much rain and snow had fallen that no other clues were found at the scene.
3: It's really frustrating. There's no other way to put it.
1: With no evidence to tie anyone to the crime, the case went cold and the years passed. Until 14 years later, when Todd Park, a cold case detective with the Salt Lake County Sheriff's Office, received a telephone call from authorities in neighboring Carbon County.
2: When that call came in, it gave me a fresh breath of air to look at another case and to really dig into it.
1: Police in Carbon County were investigating Dale Bradley on the suspicion of murdering his second wife, Crystal. Dale had been a suspect in Brian Roof's murder 14 years earlier. On a hunch, Todd Park contacted Dale's first wife, Christy, who was now living in Texas.
6: So when Detective Park contacted her 14 years after the fact, she was surprised that the case hadn't been solved because Dale told her somebody else had already been arrested for it, and she just assumed this case was done.
1: But that obviously was a lie. And Christy told police something she hadn't mentioned during the original investigation. She said the day after Brian went missing, Dale cleaned the inside of his car.
6: He had never cleaned out that trunk as long as she'd known him, as long as he'd owned that Camaro.
1: Why would Dale do this? Police wondered if Brian Roof had been inside that trunk.
6: was there blood? Was he shot in the car and wrapped in a blanket and looking for, trace evidence, looking for blood in the car?
1: But after 14 years, could police find Dale Bradley's Camaro?

0: Download Bridget for free today and stress less.
1: Fourteen years after Brian Roof's murder, investigators never lost hope they would solve the case.
2: The thing about Brian, he was a very good kid, and I think he would have been able to really make something of his life and his family if he was able to continue on in life, and that was cut short.
1: When investigators heard that their original suspect, Dale Bradley, was now a suspect in yet another murder investigation, they decided to look once again at the evidence. And this time, on Brian Roof's boot, the one they found in the mountains near his burial site, they spotted something, some kind of scuff mark on the bottom of the boot that looked like reddish-orange paint.
2: When I saw that swatch of paint, it just flashed back to me that that was the same color of paint that was on Dale Bradley's car. And I got excited, and I kind of got a little bit of butterflies, and I thought, I got him.
1: Forensic analyst Bill Schneck examined this paint with a stereo microscope.
3: And I noticed it was a smear. It wasn't like paint chips that were adhering to the boot. It's actually smeared into the leather of the bottom of the boot. There was tremendous force to get that paint smear onto his boot.
1: Was it the kind of force caused by trying to kick your way out of the trunk of a car, for example? Bill Schneck needed to know if the makers of Dale Bradley's Camaro had painted the inside of the trunk. Luckily, Schneck had a friend who restored old cars.
3: And he just happened to have a 75 Camaro when I was there. So we popped the trunk, and indeed, they have original paint in the trunk. So that was good. That was useful.
1: Dale Bradley drove a red 1974 Camaro at the time of Brian's murder. The mission now was to find it.
2: Through a lot of investigation, found that the car had been sold.
1: Unfortunately, 2 years after Brian's murder, the new owner sold the car for scrap metal.
4: It's just in little cubes. It's been melted down.
1: But an examination of the case file revealed a surprise. 14 years earlier, an alert detective had taken paint samples from Dale's car.
5: I just took them and because there wasn't really much else to take.
1: Bill Schneck took paint samples from the boot and the car and placed them on slides with an immersion liquid. This eliminated any air trapped between the sample and the slide. Using a polarizing light microscope, magnified up to 1,000 times, Schneck saw the paint was a lead chromate paint.
3: And I contacted the National Institute of Science and Technology and received a paint chip known standard from the 74 Camaro.
1: Using a scanning electron microscope, Schneck now did a three-way comparison. He examined paint from the boot, from the car, and...
6: 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Please stand by. 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Please stand by. 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We apologize for the inconvenience. 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Please stand by. 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We apologize for the inconvenience. Your program will return in a few short moments. Please stand by. 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Please stand by. 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Your program will return in a few short moments. Please stand by. 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We apologize for the inconvenience. Your program will return in a few short moments. Please stand by. 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We apologize for the inconvenience. Your program will return in a few short moments. Please stand by. 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We apologize for the inconvenience. Your program will return in a few short moments. Please stand by. 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Your program will return in a few short moments. Please stand by. 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Your program will return in a few short moments. Please stand by. 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Your program will return in a few short moments. Please stand by. 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Please stand by. 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Please stand by. 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Please stand by. 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We apologize for the inconvenience. 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Please stand by. 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We apologize for the inconvenience. Your program will return in a few short moments. Please stand by.
7: Yards. You got to remember, he's working on a campus where there are 8,000 or 9,000 pretty girls walking around every day.
8: The investigators of that day figured that if a woman was raped and murdered, he's the one that did it.

0: Call now, because waiting is already costing you.
1: Within days of Susan Shoemake's murder, John Paul Phillips topped the list of suspects.
2: He was known about town as kind of a hellion.
3: I met him early in his life. He was had a terrible temper. I met him when he was perhaps 15 or 16 years old in a fight. He tried to beat some kid to death with a baseball bat.
1: Phillips had been a suspect in the rape and murder of two other Southern Illinois University students 5 years earlier. 21-year-old Teresa Clark was found raped and murdered in her apartment off campus. At the time, John Paul Phillips lived in an apartment about 100 feet away.
3: We worked that case to death. We didn't have any fingerprints. DNA was way in the future. We had no witnesses. We didn't have much of anything to go on. But we felt pretty comfortable that he might be our person.
1: 1 year later, 24-year-old Kathleen McSherry was also found raped and stabbed in her apartment. Again, John Paul Phillips lived in the neighborhood.
3: Again, no DNA, no fingerprints. Well, where's John Paul now? Well, it turned out he lived just a few blocks north.
1: There had been insufficient evidence to arrest John Paul Phillips for either murder, but in Susan Shoemake's murder, police finally got a break. At Susan's autopsy, the medical examiner found two foreign hairs on her body, presumably from her killer.
4: One was a body hair, one was a pubic hair that was recovered from Susan's body.
1: Phillips willingly provided hair samples for comparison. Based on microscopic examination, Phillips' hair was not similar, so he was eliminated as a suspect. Despite the hair analysis, Susan's family was convinced that John Paul Phillips was Susan's killer.
5: And they didn't take Phillips into custody at the time. They didn't arrest him or charge him, which I didn't understand at the time, because I thought that they had enough reason to.
1: Later, Phillips committed several assaults that landed him in jail.
3: He went out to the Devil's Kitchen Lake, spotted a young lady and her boyfriend at one of the campgrounds, approached him with a gun. He went over to Carterville and kidnapped a girl, too.
1: But police finally got a break in Susan Shoemake's case. First, they found Susan's yellow backpack in the Piles Fork Creek behind the dormitories. Her wallet was missing. Friends said she usually carried about $10. And a campus worker found a small red bag with some toiletry items not far from where Susan Shoemake was murdered. Inside, police found some identification.
4: He finds a pharmaceutical bottle that has the name Daniel Willison, but it was prescribed at the Menard Correctional Center.
6: They did some checking on him and found that he was on parole, and so he became a person of interest.
1: 21-year-old Daniel Willison had recently been released from prison for a burglary conviction. He was a handyman working on campus at the time of the murder.
4: Daniel was working at the Quad Apartments, which is probably about a quarter mile away from the crime scene.
1: When questioned by police, Willison said he had an alibi for the night of Susan Shoemake's murder, that he was with a friend.
6: And the officers took him to the various locations trying to find this person with whom he spent the night, were unsuccessful.
1: Willison cooperated with police and provided hair samples. But the next day, when police went to speak with him again, he was gone. In his room, they found a torn note. Some of the pieces were in the toilet. The rest were in a trash can.
4: It read almost like a suicide note.
7: I don't know why it's always me. I know I can't handle prison again. I know everyone is better off this way.
1: Police continued to search for Willison until they examined his hair sample. Willison's hair was not consistent with the hair found on Susan's body, so he was eliminated as a suspect. The case threatened to go cold until John Paul Phillips, now in prison for rape and kidnapping, allegedly bragged about his murders to his prison cellmate, Thomas Mockaby.
4: He provides detailed information about these murders that only the killer would have known.
1: Phillips provided details about the murders of college students Kathleen McSherry and Teresa Clark, but also confessed to killing a third woman, a waitress, Joan Weatherall. But he never mentioned Susan Shoemake.
3: If he's going to brag about three, why not four?
1: Police believe that John Paul Phillips killed Susan Shoemake, too. But if they were wrong, a murderer was still at large.

0: November of 1986, John Paul Phillips went on trial for the murder of Joan Weatherall, one of the three murders Phillips allegedly confessed to during a conversation with his prison cellmate.
1: In fact, when we were done, the judge said, "I'm not only satisfied he did this one, but I think you put on a good enough case that I could convict him for the other two." The judge said that in open court.
0: On the day he was sentenced, Phillips addressed the court.
1: He said, "Well, I didn't kill her, but I hope she felt every bit of it." And the judge immediately sentenced him to death. Then he went off to prison on death row.
0: But before the sentence was carried out, he died in prison of a heart attack at the age of 40. Although Phillips bragged to his prison cellmate about killing three women, he never mentioned Susan Shoemake, but her family still believed he was responsible.
2: We thought that Phillips was the murderer, and he went to jail, and he died in jail. So my family consequently thought, well, this is done with. It's over, he's dead.
0: Others weren't so sure. For one thing, Susan's murder was different from the others.
3: Most of his murders were under darkness, and that wasn't the situation with Susan Shoemake.
0: Lieutenant Paul Eccles was Susan's classmate in college and had kept the picture from her case file on his desk.
3: Now, you could just look at that picture. You could see that this was a happy moment, a father standing with his daughter, very proud. And knowing the story that I knew by that time that she had been murdered, it was something that always held my attention.
0: By the year 2000, almost two decades after Susan's murder, a new DNA process called PCR made it possible to test a small biological sample, where in the past, much larger samples were needed.
4: Essentially, that process is just Xeroxing DNA. So we're just copying the specific portions of DNA that we're interested in analyzing.
0: So analysts tested the small biological sample taken from Susan Shoemake's autopsy and were able to identify the DNA profile of the killer. John Paul Phillips' DNA sample was not on file, so investigators took the extraordinary step of requesting that the state exhume his body. A DNA sample was obtained from Phillips' bone marrow. It did not match the DNA from the crime scene.
3: I called and spoke with Susan's mother, and she was very disappointed. But, you know, I tried to assure her that we would continue to go forward and try to identify the suspect.
2: I was angry at the time because I felt we had closure it was done with.
0: And there was more bad news. The DNA did not match anyone in the statewide database of known criminal offenders. If the killer wasn't Phillips, or anyone who committed a felony before the DNA database was created, then who was it?
3: You know, where do we go from here? And the obvious answer is, let's dig back into the case and let's see who else was a suspect in those days. Who else can we get a DNA standard from? Let's just keep going until we run out of suspects.
0: The first person on their list was Daniel Woolison. He was originally a suspect. He was working a quarter mile away on the day of the murder. Then he ran off when police tried to question him. Police found him in Michigan, where he worked at an auto salvage yard. By this time, he was divorced with one child and did not want to talk with police.
5: Woolison told them that he had provided hair samples and fingerprints back in 1981. He was not interested in cooperating with their investigation.
0: Investigators wanted a DNA sample. Woolison refused to provide one, and the courts refused to order one, citing the lack of probable cause. Woolison's hair was on file from the original investigation, but the samples didn't contain root material, so they couldn't be used to generate a full genetic profile. So investigators decided to try an unconventional method to get Woolison's DNA.

0: TheraBreath. Epic freshness guaranteed.
1: It had taken a long time, almost 20 years, and Lieutenant Paul Echols was convinced he was closing in on Susan Shoemake's killer. But only DNA could prove it, and the suspect, Daniel Woolison, wasn't willing to provide it. So Michigan State Police decided they'd take his DNA in a perfectly legal manner.
2: They decide to run surveillance on him. The whole purpose was to try to get something that might have Daniel Woolison's DNA so we could either identify him or eliminate him.
1: It wasn't easy. Since Woolison worked in an auto parts salvage yard, only other employees could get close to him without arousing suspicion. Then police learned he had recently sold his car, and they knew he smoked cigarettes. So they traced the car to its new owner.
3: They asked him about the cigarette butts in the ashtray. He says, well, I don't smoke, and all my friends throw their cigarette butts out the window. So these were like when I bought the car.
1: There were more than a dozen cigarette butts. Police hoped at least one was from Daniel Woolison. They gave the evidence to DNA analyst Jennifer Andrew.
4: What I gathered from speaking with the investigator in charge, there was a homicide about 20 years ago of a college student. And, you know, me being recently out of college, it was a little bit personal for me.
1: One by one, Andrew cut open the cigarette filters, often a good source of DNA.
4: Because that's where all the saliva and skin cells would be deposited.
1: The samples were treated with a solvent that separates the DNA. A profile was generated from an unknown male. The profile was sent to Illinois for comparison with the 20-year-old genetic material left at Susan Shoemake's murder. And it matched Daniel Woolison. Naturally, Lieutenant Echols would need another DNA test to confirm the DNA results from the cigarette. Until then, Echols wanted to prevent Woolison from fleeing, so he tried a ruse. He confronted Woolison with some made-up evidence.
2: What was important for me to extract some type of information from him that would give me enough to get an arrest warrant. I give him the story about the witness, which is not true. I tell him that there was a person that he worked with at the Quad Apartments who had stepped forward and had seen Daniel Woolison walking down a path behind Right One carrying a yellow backpack during the evening that she was murdered. And I took it just a little bit further and told him that I had a fingerprint that it was identified to him from that backpack. And then immediately, without me saying a thing, he said, you know, I only took $10 from that backpack. So I knew he was telling me the truth.
1: So Woolison was arrested, and he was forced to provide an additional DNA sample. That test left no doubt he was the source of the DNA found on Susan Shoemake. Prosecutors cannot fathom a reason for Susan Shoemake's murder. They believe Woolison saw her walking alone along the dirt path, and he decided to attack her. It was late in the day. No one heard or saw anything. He left behind his DNA, then took her yellow backpack, stole $10 from her purse, dumped it in the creek, then dropped his bag with a pharmacy prescription in it not far away.
5: It's that randomness that's so frightening. She wasn't stalked. She wasn't selected. She would just happen to be in the wrong place at the wrong time.
1: Despite the evidence against him, Woolison pleaded not guilty. In March of 2006, 25 years after Susan's murder, Daniel Woolison was convicted of first-degree murder and sentenced to 40 years in prison. The university has now built a well-lighted pedestrian overpass so students no longer have to walk through the overgrown dirt path where Susan was abducted and murdered. It was named in Susan's honor.
6: My wife had made the comment. She said, you know, I wonder how much it costs to have one of these overpasses built. And I said, I'll tell you what it costs. It costs one human life.
2: That's why we do what we do, to bring justice to these families. So the families deserve a lot of credit as well. They're the people who push us along the way.
5: I went back to the site again after the trial. And I'd been beaten there by quite a few people. There were flowers and balloons. Obviously, a lot of people had felt that they needed to go to that site. It was overwhelming.
1: Up next, a well-known business owner is brutally attacked at work.
7: There was a lot of blood on the floor, on the walls, on the door.
1: Is it the work of a disgruntled employee?
8: No one trusted him. He leaves due to stress.
1: Or a robbery gone wrong.
9: I'd given her $1,000 the night she was killed. That $1,000 was never found.
1: A witness comes forward with a possible motive.
10: She made me promise that if anything happened to her, I'd go immediately to the police.
1: The evidence answers some questions and raises many more.
11: It didn't look planned. He just basically probably snapped.
1: For years, George Hansen and Mary Ann Clibbery ran Zulu's Remodeling as business partners in Loves Park, Illinois. And they were quite a pair. Their homespun television commercials helped make their business a success.
12: At Al Zulu's, the Don't Move and Prove folks,
13: where one call does it all.
7: Mary Ann ran the finance and business side. George ran the construction crew, the maintenance, buying the products.
1: By 2004, Mary Ann told her partner she wanted to retire.
9: Very nice person, very kind. She'd do anything for anybody. But she wanted to, start enjoying life a little bit, to get the fruits of her labor.
1: A few days before the Christmas holiday, after everyone else had left, Mary Ann stayed late to go over the books. As she was about to lock up the office to leave, she was viciously attacked. The next morning, her partner, George Hansen, and another employee found Mary Ann's body when they arrived for work.
9: I saw all the blood around Mary Ann. I've never seen a dead body before, and nothing that horrible.
1: Paramedics pronounced her dead at the scene.
14: I always went into her office to tell her to have a good day. And, of course, that's what you got back. And that's the last time I spoke to her.
5: She had substantial head injuries, and the pathologist determined that she had suffered at least 3 blows to the back of her head.
1: Crime scene technicians found some unusual clues. There was fresh blood on top of coagulated blood, which meant there were 2 separate altercations.
11: I could tell that she was hit in the hallway first, at least twice. And when she was down for a minimum of 15 minutes before he knelt on her back and beat her at least 2 more times.
15: Made you question why that person then would go back to her and beat her more.
1: Mary Ann's purse was missing, an indication the motive might have been robbery. But nothing else had been taken from the office.
16: We would expect anything of real value that individuals could carry would be missing. Nothing was missing from the business.
1: Mary Ann was a 69-year-old widow, the mother of 5 grown children.
10: I'm visually impaired. She was my eyes. She was my love. And she was my life.
1: In a search for suspects, investigators learned that the company recently fired an employee, Kevin Doyle, and his dislike for Mary Ann was well known.

0: No one trusted him, including Zulo employees. He was a former employee of El Zulos. He leaves due to stress, somewhat maybe of a nervous breakdown.
1: Doyle had a motive, and he still had keys to the building, making him the prime suspect.

0: Very Haunted Renovation, September 15th at 8 on HGTV.
1: Hi, I'm Marianne, and this is George, and we're from Al Zullo Remodeling Specialists.
2: Al Zullo's Remodeling was an institution in Loves Park, Illinois.
3: Al Zullo Remodeling has been a part of making your house a home.
4: Marianne was in some of the print advertising very early on in the business, kind of doing this Vanna White thing with the kitchen cabinets.
2: And Marianne Clibbery was well known in the community for her generosity.
5: She would advance employees' salary out of her own pocket, not the company money.
2: Investigators were convinced Marianne was killed by a client or a co-worker.
6: It had to be somebody who was somewhat familiar with the layout of the business.
2: The investigation centered on a disgruntled ex-employee, Kevin Doyle.
7: He was not a reputable person. I believe that he was a lot of talk, but couldn't perform. I believe he said things that weren't accurate, and I believe that he was not to be trusted.
2: When questioned, Doyle said he was at home sick at the time of the murder. But there was no one to back up his story. Kevin Doyle had no criminal record. But the day after the murder, he did something very strange.
5: Kevin shows up

0: Something very strange.
1: Kevin shows up and offers his assistance to the family and how he himself can keep that business afloat. We're thinking, okay, we have a suspect here. You know, you hear so often the over-cooperative witness, so to speak. Well, that was Kevin.
0: Police also learned that Mary Ann and her business partner, George Hansen, never got along.
2: And there's always a challenge between the two because their personalities are so much different. They're always in conflict.
3: She didn't realize that he was angry over the fact that Al Zullo had made her an equal partner to the business when he died.
0: George denied there were problems and said his relationship with Mary Ann was a good one.
4: When you have a business relationship, just like a marriage, you got to get along. If you don't get along, break it off. And we got along great.
0: When questioned by police, George said he had an alibi for the time of the murder.
3: He had gone to have drinks with his wife. Then he took his daughter to some driving school and had gone to a tanning salon. And I believe maybe at that point he finally went home.
0: Then, the day after the murder, there was an unexpected development. A local resident called police to report seeing a black garbage bag on top of the ice on the Rock River, which was 5 miles from the murder scene.
1: What really brought it to their attention is not too long before that, there was a baby discovered in a garbage bag.
0: The fire department used a ladder truck to lift the bag from the ice. Inside the black garbage bag was another plastic bag filled with a variety of items. A sweater, a hammer, leather gloves, and a purse containing Mary Ann Clibbery's identification.
5: I think when they found that bag, that connected everything.
0: Apparently, the killer threw the bag from the bridge, but missed the open water, and it landed on the ice instead.
6: If he looked over the bridge, he could take two or three steps and hit open water. How stupid can you be?
0: The sweater in the bag was covered in blood.
7: There was blood spatter inside the right sleeve, which goes along with the thought that at the scene that it was the right-hand person that hit her from behind.
0: Tests showed the blood was Mary Ann's. Employees recognized the sweater right away. It belonged to the original owner of the company, Al Zullo.
4: Mr. Zullo had this sweater for many, many years, and it was always in our office. So the people put it on too once in a while when it got cold.
0: Scientists looked for areas on the sweater that might contain skin cells.
8: I swabbed the collar of the sweater to determine the wear of the sweater.
0: Would these skin cells identify the killer?

0: Rep. Love Finance.
1: Police had two suspects in the murder of Marianne Clippery, her business partner, George Hansen, and a disgruntled employee, Kevin Doyle. Forensic testing of the bloody sweater found in the discarded plastic bag with Marianne's personal belongings found skin cells on the collar. The skin cells provided a DNA profile.
2: When I analyzed the swabbing of the collar to determine the wearer, it matched George Hansen's profile, and it didn't match anybody else's profile.
1: But that didn't prove he was the killer. The sweater belonged to the original business owner, Al Zullo, and remained in the company closet. Other employees, in addition to George Hansen, occasionally wore it.
3: I started using sweater in the wintertime, and I would wear it. And, of course, other people put it on too once in a while when it got cold.
1: Then police discovered another bizarre piece of information. A forensic analysis of Marianne's coffee cup found a large amount of a prescription sleep medication. But Marianne hadn't been prescribed this medication.
4: Shortly after drinking some coffee, she became very ill. This also happened after eating salads.
5: She would fall asleep at her desk in the afternoons.
1: When police asked who had access to Marianne's food, only one name surfaced.
4: She would come in feeling fine in the mornings. George Hansen made it a point to hand deliver her coffee.
1: Then, Marianne's boyfriend told police about a possible motive. It was something Marianne told him about shortly before her death.
6: She made me promise to her that if anything happened to her, I'd go immediately to the police with my knowledge.
4: Marianne had sent out Christmas cards to some of the clients. A couple of these clients returned those cards back to the business with notes informing them, of the problems that they were suffering.
1: These clients told Marianne they weren't getting paid, but internal company records showed they had been paid. Marianne did some amateur forensic accounting and learned that her business partner, George Hansen, was stealing from the company.
5: He was collecting money from the customers, and then he was depositing money in his own account.
1: Marianne discovered that George had stolen up to $100,000.
4: He was not only taking actual monies coming in, but also he had a little side business going where he would charge supplies through the Al Zullo company and use them for his personal projects.
1: Marianne was shocked to learn the company was in danger of bankruptcy. According to her boyfriend, Marianne was going to confront Hansen on the afternoon of her murder.
4: Whenever they had a confrontation, they never did it in front of the employees. It was always behind closed doors. We do know that they had some type of a meeting that day.
1: When questioned by police, George Hansen didn't deny he was stealing money, but said Marianne was in on it too.
3: I was depositing and we were splitting the money.
1: However, Marianne's financial record showed her transactions were consistent with the amount of her salary and nothing more. Gene Sundin was outraged by Hansen's accusation.
6: I knew he was lying through his teeth. He couldn't look at me.
1: And police soon found George had another possible motive.
7: If he did kill her and got away with it, then he would collect the $150,000 in insurance policy that he's had on the other. He was probably using this as a vehicle to generate the money to buy the business.
1: Then police got another tip. On the day after Marianne's murder, a witness saw a man on the bridge over the Rock River. The evidence from Marianne's murder was found later that day on the ice beneath this bridge.
8: The person who called the police saw this truck that kept driving by the bag, kind of like looking at it or trying to get it, and thought that was just suspicious, so called the police.
1: This truck was distinctive. It had vanity license plates that spelled out Zullo, the name of Marianne and George's business. And George was the only person in the company whose vehicle had these plates.
5: What was so fascinating is when his car was searched, they found a large fishing lure, rope, and some other objects which would lead a person to believe that he was going to actually try to fish that bag from the bridge.
1: Investigators needed to look closer at the items inside that bag to see if anything would prove Hansen was the killer.
3: I did not kill Marianne.

0: your savings. Call now, because waiting is already costing you.
1: From the beginning, police thought Marianne Clibbery was killed by someone she worked with.
2: That certainly helps our focus, knowing that this is an inside job, and that narrows the playing field down.
1: George Hansen had a motive. Marianne could prove he was stealing from the company.
2: She informed Hansen she was, in fact, going to go to the authorities over his business practices.
1: Scientists analyzed the plastic bag, which contained the weapon used in Marianne Clibbery's murder. They put it in a sealed chamber filled with cyanoacrylate, fumes from superglue. These fumes stick to the oils in human fingerprints.
3: I processed the items with a fingerprint powder. This is just a fine black powder. The powder will adhere to the superglue developed fingerprints and make them visible.
1: They found three distinct fingerprints and one palm print. Those prints matched George Hansen. Investigators also found gloves inside the bag covered with Marianne's blood. DNA tests of skin cells left in the gloves also matched George Hansen. The DNA was proof. George was wearing the sweater and the gloves as the fatal blows were struck. And investigators found the source of the prescription sleep medication found in Marianne's coffee cup.
2: We tracked down Mr. Hansen's sister, who signed a statement stating that she was sending him these pills. In return, he would give her like $25 a month.
1: George Hansen was arrested and charged with murder. Prosecutors believe the motive was financial.
4: He's going to collect some insurance money on her as a business partnership and inherit the business or buy the business out.
1: Prosecutors believe Marianne waited until all the employees left before confronting Hansen with the evidence of embezzlement.
5: And while I see entries in your handwriting,
1: she estimated he stole more than $100,000 from the company. He could either pay the money back or Marianne was going to report him to police. Hansen, however, chose another option, murder. As Marianne was about to walk out through the back door, Hansen struck her in the head with a hammer. While Hansen staged the scene to look like a robbery, he discovered that Marianne wasn't dead, so he struck her again, creating more blood spatter on top of the coagulated blood, proof of two separate beatings. He put his sweater, gloves, and the hammer, along with Marianne's purse, into the bag. On his way home, he dropped the bag into the river. But it was winter time, and he missed the open water by about 5 feet, and it landed on the ice.
6: The theory was to drop the bag into the water and have it float away.
1: Later, a witness saw Hansen's car driving back and forth over the Rock River Bridge, most likely contemplating how to retrieve the bag he tried to throw into the river. Once in custody, Hansen changed his story. He denied killing Marianne, but admitted to a cover-up. He said he found Marianne's body when he first got to work, thought he'd be blamed for her murder, so he removed the items that belonged to him from the scene.
7: That's where I goofed up, really. I saw a hammer and gloves there, which were mine. I saw all the blood around Marianne. I panicked. I didn't call 911. And I picked everything up, put them in a bag, and left.
1: But the jury didn't believe it. George Hansen was convicted of first-degree murder and sentenced to 60 years in prison.
2: It took longer for the jury to pick a foreman than it did to come back with a guilty verdict.
1: What was once a prosperous enterprise ended in deception and murder. But forensic evidence and Mother Nature helped solve the mystery.
2: What are the odds of going to a river with the intent to sink a bag and have it hit solid ice, knowing that you've already cased the river out, knowing that it's wide open body of water except for a few feet on each side, and he accidentally drops it in the wrong place?
8: If George wasn't so dumb, we wouldn't have found it. It would have been a lot tougher case to deal with.
9: George was banking on the fact that he had no witnesses.
6: You know, not just the blood spatter, but the fingerprints. And then, you know, the DNA off the sweater. All of those things that kind of pointed back toward George Hansen.
10: Up next, a vibrant, successful real estate professional is brutally murdered.
11: This involved the entire range of violence.
10: Even hardened professionals are troubled by what they see.
12: For there to be that much blood left at a scene, that's what we consider overkill.
10: Police find a possible witness and try hypnosis to get every detail.
11: How many times do you see a composite sketch and you're like, okay, this looks like just about every human being on the face of the planet?
12: It was a real whodunit. I hate whodunits.
10: The killer leaves behind a clue, but would it be enough?
13: People will kill for the most trivial of reasons.
10: On a hot summer day, a married couple decided to look at a sample home in the Craze Ranch housing development in McKinney, Texas. When they walked into the sample home, they couldn't find the sales associate. But they knew right away that something was wrong.
13: And they walked into the living room, and then they saw a blood trail leading into the kitchen.
10: And that's where they found the sales associate, Sarah Walker, in a pool of blood.
11: The victim was stabbed 27 times. There was an incredible struggle.
10: Furniture and plants were knocked over. It looked like the victim fought for her life.
11: It just didn't happen in a little 2x4 square area. If you can picture a barroom brawl, that's probably what was happening in that show house.
12: For there to be that much blood left at a scene, that's what we consider overkill.
10: Sarah Walker was 40 years old, recently divorced, and the mother of two children.
14: I answered the phone. It was the McKinney Police Department. He said, Sarah has been assaulted and as a result has died of her injuries. And I just started screaming.
10: Sarah worked for a real estate company showing model homes to potential buyers and was very successful. She also appeared in some sales videos.
15: D.R. Horton is so proud to be in a neighborhood like this. It stands out above all the rest.
14: She was thrilling and she was exciting and full of energy. She would walk into a room and she would just light up the place. She had enough energy for, you know, four or five people.
10: Police found a bank surveillance video recorded a few hours before Sarah's murder, showing her making a deposit. In the video, she was wearing an expensive ring and watch. Neither one was found on Sarah's body.
16: The watch wasn't at her home when we searched her home. It wasn't in her car. It wasn't anywhere in her office.
12: So we started to think pretty soon that whoever had killed her had taken that ring and that watch.
16: She had it on 2 hours before she died. That helps us prove that, in fact, a robbery occurred.
10: Police also discovered that the killer most likely posed as a client.
14: She was talking to my cousin. She said, I'm sorry, I have to go. Somebody just walked in, which means there's a customer here. I'm going to go sell a house.
10: Just 30 minutes later, Sarah was dead. It was hard for investigators to imagine a crime of this magnitude in an upscale housing development.
13: Things just didn't match, really. It just struck me as the last place I would expect a crime like this to occur.
12: We had a real whodunit on our hands if it was a random attack. We were very concerned that someone who would kill Sarah in this manner was somebody who would probably not hesitate to do this again.
10: With a killer free, no one, especially McKinney police, could sleep easily.

0: As investigators analyzed the scene of Sarah Walker's murder, they quickly discovered that she was killed in the living room after a horrific struggle. It was also clear that the killer was injured too.
1: He turned the deadbolt knob and he closed the blinds, but his hand was already cut, so he left his blood in both of those places. And then at some point he dragged Sarah into the kitchen and he tried to clean up because that was his blood in the sink.
0: Investigators also found perfectly round drops of blood on the floor of the kitchen near the body.
1: That shape is indicative of blood being dripped straight down from a 90-degree angle, straight down.
0: The blood evidence provided police with the killer's DNA profile. At the autopsy, the medical examiner discovered no sign of sexual assault, but he did find something extremely unusual. Apparently, during the struggle, the killer bit the victim on the neck.
2: It almost brought this crime down to the level of savagery. I'm looking at the evidence of one animal biting this woman because she's some sort of prey for him that he's going to take and do with what he wants to.
0: In a search for suspects, investigators first looked into Sarah's personal life. They discovered that Sarah had recently been divorced from her second husband, Randy Tate.
3: There was no love lost between the Walker family and Randy Tate. Let's put it that way.
0: Randy Tate was the last known person to see Sarah alive. Sarah dropped their son off at his house earlier that morning before she went to work.
4: Bottom line is, I want him to catch whoever did this.
5: According to her family and friends, it was a divorce she did not want. She wasn't happy with it. She was hurt by it. So we knew that there were some tough feelings.
0: Randy Tate claimed he had an alibi, that he was playing golf with friends at the time of the murder.
1: He was initially very cooperative, but then started to become hesitant, in our mind, to cooperate when it came to DNA and that sort of thing, and seemed to be very angry.
0: But Tate did provide his DNA, and it did not match the blood DNA at the crime scene. Next, investigators checked an internet dating site that Sarah joined called MillionaireMatch.com. Sarah didn't date many men since her divorce. But when your photograph is on an internet dating site profile, there's always the risk of danger.
3: Think about it this way. If I exchange one email with a random stranger, or if I just write something like, no thanks, I'm not interested, you have a suspect right there. If you return 30 or 40 no thank yous in a week, and trust me, women get inundated with that many requests, well, you've got 40 suspects.
0: Investigators interviewed all the men Sarah spoke to from the site. Each provided a DNA sample, and all were eliminated. By this time, several weeks had passed, and the trail of Sarah's killer was turning cold. Then, unexpectedly, Nelson Villavicencio, the husband of another realtor, came forward with some new information. He said, on the morning of Sarah's murder, his wife got a call from a man who identified himself as Chan Lee. He wanted to see the model home located across the street from the home where Sarah was killed.
5: She felt a little suspicious about him and wondered if he was legitimate. And she tried to call the hotel he said he was at to find out what time he was coming, and he was not in the room that he said he was in.
0: In fact, no Chan Lee was registered at the hotel. But she still agreed to meet him.
3: Remember, when you're in the real estate business, you're in the business of making a commission. So you're going to accept all comers.
0: The realtor did take precautions.
6: My wife asked me if I was willing to come alone, and I said yes. And I did it for my reasons.
0: When they arrived, an Asian male drove up in a white Mustang.
6: He had a t-shirt, no sleeves, jeans, sneakers, very athletic. And I asked him, excuse me, sir, is your name Chan Lee? And he looked up in the sky, did not make any eye contact with me, and sort of gave me a vague look saying, like, no, but he didn't express anything.
0: The man walked quickly to his car and drove away. While Nelson and his wife waited in the town home, they saw Sarah Walker arrive for work across the street.
6: I yell at my wife, come and check this out. There's a beautiful blonde coming out of this sports car, and she's going to the model. My wife said, oh, that's Sarah. And I said, oh, Sarah's looking very good. She said, well, yeah.
0: When Nelson and his wife realized that their appointment was a no-show, they left and saw the white Mustang parked next to Sarah Walker's car. Nelson said they considered stopping by to say hello to Sarah.
6: I said, well, are we going to go visit with Sarah? And my wife said, no, we're hungry, so we left.
0: They left at approximately 1 p.m. Sarah's body was discovered 20 minutes later.
6: The possibility of we had visited Sarah and found myself and ourselves in the middle of it was something terrible. It will always be in my mind.
2: I consider Nelson's wife to be very lucky. I think there's a high likelihood that she would have been the victim that day had she not brought her husband along with her to that subdivision.
0: Police now had a possible eyewitness, but would it be enough?

0: Saddam, premieres September 13th on TNT.
1: Real estate saleswoman Sarah Walker was robbed and murdered in the sample home of an upscale neighborhood housing development. Her friends and family reacted with disbelief.
2: The family has suffered beyond imagination.
3: I believe she deemed it to be safe. She was very, very excited about the community when she was first placed over there. My fondest memory of Sarah, she would laugh at all of my jokes, whether they were funny or whether they were stupid. She would still just laugh, and so that always made you feel good.
1: In a fortunate turn of events, a witness came forward telling police he might have seen Sarah's killer. Unfortunately, by the time he came forward, several weeks had passed, and police feared he might have forgotten some of the man's physical characteristics.
4: Nelson just had such a brief look at this person. I was hopeful, but I was actually kind of doubtful that it was going to work.
1: So police decided to try forensic hypnosis before asking Nelson any questions about the man's description.
4: The purpose of forensic hypnosis is to bring out the detailed memory from the subconscious.
1: Nelson was sent to Richard Shing, a Texas Ranger and a trained forensic hypnotist.
5: You get them relaxed, and then in that relaxed state, you bring up a date or an offense and place them back in a position to where they were, where they might recall an incident.
1: Forensic hypnosis has been used by law enforcement since the 1800s. In Texas, they've reported a 75% success rate.
6: Under hypnosis, the images in your mind, the remembrances become so much clearer that I've got a lot of faith in his hypnosis.
5: The memory is already there in his mind. The memory, I'm not placing a memory in his mind. It's already there. We're just actually going back and revisiting that day and time.
1: The hypnotist wanted Nelson to think of the incident as if he were watching a movie. And then freeze frame the image of the man he saw at the model home. Nelson described the suspect as Asian, muscular, around 27 years old, 5'7" tall, with a buzz haircut. After he described each feature, he then looked through a book of photographs to choose the most similar.
4: Everyone, if you look closely, they have different shaped eyes and mouths and noses. And that book gives the witness an opportunity to flip through the pages and pick out different features that the suspect had.
1: Slowly, an image emerged of the man Nelson saw that day.
7: I was saying that with these facts and a sketch, will he jackpot?
8: The composite drawing kind of brought the case back to the front burner again, because for a while we had nothing.
1: The sketch was released to the media and immediately produced results. Yet another local real estate agent said she recognized the man. She rented a home to him. And she said once he came to her home asking to use her phone. When she refused to let him inside, he grew angry.
6: He's banging on her back door, and now she's terrified. Her dog's going crazy. This guy's now in her backyard banging on her back door. So then she calls the police.
1: Police identified the man as 25-year-old Kasul Chantakaman. His parents were from Laos, but he was born in the U.S. A background check indicated he drove a white Mustang, worked as a delivery truck driver, and had a history of violence.
9: From age 15 forward, he was in jail. He assaulted a classmate severe enough to be sent to juvenile detention when he was 15. He was out on that offense for several months and then stole a car.
1: After that, he robbed and kidnapped two elderly women in North Carolina. He was released on parole just 6 months before Sarah Walker's murder.
6: He was paroled to Texas because his sister lived here, and his sister was willing to help him try to get his life back on course.
1: When he was interrogated by police, Kasul denied any involvement in Sarah Walker's murder.
10: I don't know what y'all doing, man. I'm doing something, man.
11: We're trying to find out the truth.
10: What truth?
11: I think you know.
10: What truth, man?
11: That you were in that house and you washed your hands or you went over there and got a drink of water?
1: Kasul's left hand was covered with recently healed scars, as if he'd been in a knife fight.
6: The scars weren't lined up all along the same plane. They were kind of going every which way.
1: And police had a secret weapon, the bite mark on Sarah's body. Would it match Kasul's teeth?

0: if switching to Rinvoq is right for you.
1: Thanks to an eyewitness and forensic hypnosis, investigators now had a suspect in the murder of Sarah Walker, 25-year-old Kasul Chantakamani. Although he denied any involvement, prosecutors were convinced that he was the killer.
2: Kasul is a psychopath and a sociopath. And by that I mean that no matter where he is, he's always thinking about himself first. It's all about him. What can he get for himself? What can he do for himself and others? Others are objects to be used for his pleasure, for his needs.
1: Since the perpetrator bit the victim, Sarah Walker, investigators took photographs of Kasul's teeth and made dental impressions. The impressions were then compared to images of the bite mark.
3: What we tried to do is we tried to make it not match. We tried to rotate the models. We tried to flip them around. We tried to make it not work. And it just kept going right back to perfect match. It was as positive as I've ever been about doing a forensic dentistry case.
1: Ironically, evidence found on Kasul's cell phone indicated he had a fascination with biting.
4: He'd been fantasizing about this. He had a photograph on his cell phone of him pretending to bite his own dog.
1: Finally, Kasul's DNA profile matched the DNA of the blood found on the floor next to Sarah's body. Prosecutors believe Kasul preyed on female real estate agents because they often worked alone. On that tragic day in McKinney, Texas, the evidence shows that Kasul called his first target, asking her to meet him at the model home. But she sensed trouble and brought her husband, which frightened him away.
5: Excuse me, sir. Are you Chen Lee?
1: But Kasul didn't give up. He saw there was another model home across the street, and he saw Sarah Walker arrive for work. Prosecutors believe he went inside and tried to rob Sarah.
5: Give me that watch.
1: There was a fight. While trying to subdue her, Kasul bit her. Then he used his knife and stabbed her more than 20 times and cut himself in the process. Nelson Villavicencio and his wife were just outside while the murder occurred. Had they stopped in to say hello to Sarah, they too might have been victims. In October of 2006, Kasul was convicted of capital murder and sentenced to death.
2: People will kill for the most trivial of reasons, reasons that no rational person would ever imagine.
4: What the science did in this case is it made that defense attorney get up in his opening statement and say, my client is guilty and this was a robbery gone bad. He would not have said that if we hadn't had the physical evidence that we had in this case.
6: This case turned out to be the perfect marriage of good police work, excellent science, and prosecutorial expertise. It was the perfect blend of all three of those things coming together to where we got this case from the day Sarah was murdered until he was convicted and sentenced.

0: Up next, a wealthy businessman is killed by an intruder.
1: There's blood everywhere.
2: Okay, where can you tell where he was shot?
1: No.
0: Investigators find a wide-ranging conspiracy.
3: The murder had been planned out.
4: Other people not only knew about it, but had been asked to participate.
0: Friends turn on friends.
5: I didn't do anything.
6: It didn't seem to be sinking in with him how deep he was involved.
0: But to get the killer, one piece of evidence had to be identified.
4: All these high school kids had been involved, and perhaps one of them did.
0: Just after midnight, in St. Cloud, Minnesota, 17-year-old Jason McLennan returned home from a night out with a friend. He took a shower downstairs. But before he went to bed, he went up to the kitchen to get something to eat. In the foyer, near the front door, he saw his father lying on the floor, bleeding.
1: I need help. My dad's just been shot. I just came home and he's on the ground. I don't know.
2: Is he inside the house?
1: Yeah, he's on the ground.
2: Do you know who did this to him?
1: No, I just came home.
0: When paramedics arrived, they found Jason's father, 53-year-old Ken McLennan, dead at the base of the stairs. He had been shot to death. It looked like Ken McLennan came down the stairs and encountered an intruder.
4: When you come down dressed in only a bathrobe, you don't expect that someone's going to be waiting for you with a loaded rifle.
7: There was wounds to the temple, to the forehead, to the throat, the chest area, to the right hand, and one in the back as well.
0: The attack was so fast and so unexpected, McLennan had little time to react.
4: He grabbed the end of the gun. He actually reached up, and the gun actually had contact with his hand. The shot goes through the hand. There were at least 6 shots, perhaps 7, that were fired. Every single one hit Ken McLennan.
0: The killer took the time to pick up the shell casings, all except one.
6: There was one spent 22 shell casing left on the hardwood floor near the body.
0: The motive appeared to be robbery.
6: We discovered that Ken's wallet, along with some cash and identification cards, and also some foreign currency and Ken's watch, were missing from the residence.
0: Ken McLennan was a widower. As a vice president in charge of international sales of a crafts company, he often traveled and had just returned from an overseas trip.
4: He made a good living. His value was over $1 million in terms of life insurance and actual assets.
8: The McLennan family was of some wealth, and so we explored that as a motive for his murder. Who might gain from his death?
0: As the sun rose the next morning, police found some important evidence outside in the fresh snow. Some shoe impressions from the backyard leading straight to the front door. Police were convinced that these prints belonged to the killer.

0: an ID documentary event, Monday at 9 on ID.
1: At Ken McLennan's autopsy, the medical examiner recovered seven .22 caliber slugs from his body. Those slugs were telling. They were four different kinds of ammunition, raising the possibility that there was more than one shooter. Or the killer wanted to make it look like there was more than one shooter.
2: Typically, burglars don't want to confront the homeowner or any other persons inside. It would be very uncharacteristic, in my opinion, for someone to shoot someone that many times.
1: Since the victim's 17-year-old son Jason found his father's body, investigators had no choice but to consider him a suspect.
3: We seized the clothing that Jason was wearing when we first made contact with him. That clothing had no apparent blood on it. We also conducted a gunshot residue test on Jason early that morning, and those results came back negative that he did not have gunshot residue on his hands.
1: Another potential suspect was Ken's fiancée, a Swiss businesswoman, Alessandra Lautens.
4: She had been living with Jason and Ken during the time that they were in Florida. And the fact that she existed and the fact that she lived in their household was a subject of stress between the father and son.
1: But their wedding plans were on hold.
3: We did obtain emails from his fiancée, which indicated there was some trouble in their relationship at the time that Ken was killed.
1: Yet she was still listed as beneficiary of one of Ken's life insurance policies.
3: And that policy was valued at $100,000.
1: But Alessandra was in Switzerland at the time of the murder and was written off as a suspect. Police turned their attention to the shoe impressions found outside of the crime scene in the snow. The victim's son, Jason, said two sets of prints belonged to him and a friend. Since he wasn't allowed to smoke in the house, Jason and his friend went outside. Their shoes were sent to Sue Gross for comparison with photos from the scene.
5: I will ink the bottom of the shoe and press the clear acetate transparency against it. And then I will compare this transparency to the photograph that was submitted.
1: These transparencies confirmed the two sets of impressions on the left side of the house belonged to the teenagers. The third set of prints on the opposite side of the house were different.
3: That set of footprints led up to the front door, and there was no

0: Soulmate, which can identify the make and model of any shoe or boot impression.
1: They were able to indicate that with certainty it was a New York Lugs brand shoe that had made that impression.
0: Further checking revealed there were a number of stores in St. Cloud, Minnesota that carried the Lugs boots, a brand popular in the world of hip-hop. Then, police got a tip from an unlikely source.
2: I received a call from the father of a female student from Tech High School. He stated that his daughter was very upset over details that she had learned while she was at school that day about this murder.
0: It was the story of a wide-ranging conspiracy.
2: She was crying hysterically and stated she was very fearful for what she was about to tell us.

0: It's time to smile again.
1: As police investigated the murder of Ken McLennan, they heard rumors that his relationship with his 17-year-old son, Jason, wasn't a good one. According to friends, Ken all but abandoned Jason's mother as she lay dying of cancer, and Jason deeply resented it.
2: Regardless of the relationship between Ken and his wife, if the woman's dying, it just looks bad if you take off and go to another continent and don't come back for weeks, leaving Jason, who might have been 12 years old, to take care of his dying mother.
3: It appeared that things changed for him, that he became more troubled, started to have more trouble in school.
1: After his wife's death, Ken continued to travel extensively for work.
2: There were stories about Jason being left alone for weeks.

0: with virtually nothing in the refrigerator and having no money. I don't know how exaggerated these stories are. Obviously, Jason didn't starve.
1: After Ken McLennan's murder, police received a tip from one of Jason's fellow high school students.
2: At least one other high school student had been asked to provide a gun. A number of high school students knew about this.
1: The informant said that Jason asked several people to help him kill his father, but all of them declined. The informant said one friend, Matt Moeller, agreed to help by providing the gun in return for money.
2: Matt was an average kid who got dazzled by the money, dazzled by the possibilities. When a rich kid tells you, you can be part of my life, you can have a big fancy house, a fancy car, your life is going to be different if you'll help me with this. He got caught up in it.
1: Police found a .22 caliber rifle in Matt's bedroom, which they confiscated and sent to ballistics. There, Kurt Moleen test-fired Moeller's rifle into a 600-gallon water tank.
3: And I shoot in one end, and the bullets hit the water, and they slow down, and they drop to the bottom, and then I vacuum those up with a hose.
1: He took the test-fired bullet and compared it to slugs recovered from Ken McLennan's body. The lands and grooves did not match up. A closer examination showed why. A boroscope, a fiber optic magnifier, revealed a series of abnormal scratches on the inside of the gun barrel.
3: The scratches appeared to be fresh. They'd scratched through the bluing, which would have been applied at the factory.
1: Someone had scratched the inside of the barrel for the purpose of preventing a ballistic examination. So the next step was to compare the spent shell casings from the scene to the casings from the test firing, looking at unique marks made by the firing pin as it struck the bullet. They were identical. Also inside the barrel was a small drop of blood. DNA testing proved the blood was Ken McLennan's.
2: It made sense based on the soot on the hand that Mr. McLennan had actually grabbed the gun before the shot was fired. Because of that contact with the hand, some of his blood then did blow back into the barrel of the rifle.
1: When confronted with this evidence, Matt Moeller admitted he was involved, but insisted Jason McLennan was the killer.
4: He tried attacking me into going and killing him because they knew he'd be the top suspect, but I couldn't do it, so I told him I was committed to do it then. And then he was just like, okay, fine. He took the gun from me and he said, just go wait out the car.
1: Matt said he heard the shots. Jason came back to the car, returned the gun, and then he went home.
5: How about the gun? Did you do anything to the gun to try to alter it? You stuck an Allen wrench?
4: Well, because he told me that pretty much I wanted to save my ass. I had to do something to the barrel.
1: And Matt knew something that hadn't been made public. Four different types of .22 caliber bullets had been used.
2: One of the things they actually discussed was using different kinds of ammunition so that if gunshot residue was found as part of the investigation, it would be tough to track it back to his particular gun.
1: Matt claimed Jason gave him $1,000 for use of the gun. Yet when confronted with Matt's confession, Jason denied any involvement in his father's murder.
6: I didn't do anything. That's an even bigger reason for me to not do something like this, even though the fact that I loved my dad. Even if I didn't love my dad, even if I hated his guts, I still see TV, I still see all that stuff. You don't really get away with anything. I'm not an idiot. I might not be great at school, I might not pass, but I'm not a moron.
1: Jason stuck to his story, that after he got out of the shower, he found his father dead in the foyer. He insisted he had no idea who killed him. Police had two versions of events surrounding the murder of Ken McLennan, and they weren't sure which one was true.
2: We knew that both of them had reason to lie to us, so we had to do the best we could to prove for certain what really happened versus what they claimed happened.

0: best friend.
1: Otter, the AI meeting agent.
2: Once Ken McLennan's murder hit the news, some local high school students in St. Cloud, Minnesota, called police saying the victim's son, Jason, had offered them money to help him kill his father.
3: One of the students that we interviewed was present at the McLennan home several weeks prior to the homicide. Matt actually stood in the hallway of the residence while Jason and this other student watched and made gun sounds, pow, pow, pow, when it was apparent that Ken McLennan would be coming in the house.
2: This raised the possibility that there might have been a third person involved in the murder.
4: We were very concerned based on the fact that all these high school kids had been involved in this, involved in planning, asked to help, that perhaps one of them did.
2: The key break happened when a student offered to lead police to some incriminating evidence.
5: The day after this murder occurred, the student had confided that he knew where the bloody clothes were that Jason had been wearing at the time that this murder had occurred.
2: Police found the clothes exactly where the student said they'd be, buried on property owned by Matt Moeller's parents.
3: They found a red plaid shirt, a pair of blue jeans with one glove in the back pocket, a pair of white socks. They also found some information from Ken McLennan, to include his wallet, some business cards from his employer, and some foreign currency.
2: The clothes were Jason McLennan's. Students had seen him wearing them the day of the murder. DNA testing proved the blood on the clothes had come from Jason's father.
4: The fact that we could prove beyond a reasonable doubt that those jeans were Jason McLennan's, with his dad's blood on the bottom of the pant leg, was an extremely important moment in this investigation.
2: The bloody glove was even more telling. DNA testing on skin cells showed Jason had worn the glove. And scientists found gunshot residue on the glove from four different types of .22 caliber bullets.
4: Very important when that test came back, that not only was there gunshot residue on the glove, but also corroborating what Matt Moeller had told us about using different kinds of ammunition.
2: This seemed to prove Jason fired the fatal shots. But prosecutors had one major problem. They still hadn't identified who made the foot impressions in the snow, the ones that led to the front door of the crime scene. If another student was involved, a defense attorney could raise the possibility of reasonable doubt.
4: We had to be able to explain to the jury where those footprints came from.
2: So prosecutors pressured Matt Moeller, reminding him that a first-degree murder conviction meant a life sentence. He agreed to plead guilty to second-degree murder in exchange for a reduced sentence. Matt then admitted the shoes were his and turned them over to police after hiding them in his basement. He said he made the shoe prints in an effort to throw off investigators. Prosecutors believe the motive for the crime was Jason's hatred of his father. Jason blamed him for abandoning his mother as she lay dying of cancer. Jason also wanted his father's money.
6: Ken's estate was worth about $1.5 million or $1.4 million, and Jason wanted to reap the benefits.
2: On the night of the murder, Ken McLennan returned home from his business trip and immediately went to bed. Jason and Matt waited outside until he was asleep, and Matt used the third pair of boots to walk to the front of the house, leaving a trail they hoped would trick investigators. Jason went inside with the .22 caliber rifle. Matt rang the front doorbell. When Ken McLennan walked downstairs to see who it was, Jason ambushed him. Ken grabbed the rifle barrel, but it was too late, and Jason fired seven shots, killing his father instantly. Jason and Matt ransacked the house to make it look like a robbery. They collected the spent shell casings, but unknowingly left one behind. Matt disposed of Jason's blood-spattered clothes and tried to damage the inside of the rifle barrel to render it useless as evidence. But Ken McLennan's blood inside the barrel and the shell casing from the scene were more than enough evidence for the trial. Jason McLennan pleaded not guilty and claimed he killed his father in self-defense. The jury didn't buy it. Jason was convicted of first-degree murder and sentenced to life in prison. Matt Moeller pleaded guilty to second-degree murder and was sentenced to 30 years.
0: Sometimes I still can't believe that I'm here in prison. I still can't believe the decision I made to put myself here.
2: The boys' plan to murder Ken McLennan went off without a hitch. But the cover-up couldn't withstand scientific scrutiny.
4: We had a cover-up going on here. This was not a matter-of-fact, spur-of-the-moment thing. That this had been planned, that it was strategic, that they had done the best they could to throw off the investigation.
6: If nothing else, when a jury saw this, they